0: really began to emerge back in the 1970s.
1: Nelson, what exactly does the Plant Pure Nation video and the Plant Pure organization, what are you trying to do? How are you trying to make us different than we are?
0: Well, what we're promoting, Charles, is the idea of a whole food, plant-based diet.
1: Right, right.
0: This is a diet that is really natural to our biology. And if we eat this way, what we see is that our bodies have tremendous self-healing capability. Mm-hmm. Our bodies are highly intelligent systems and very complex systems. And if people eat a whole food plant-based diet, which is really natural to that system, then they will in fact achieve healing. This is a diet that's not only able to prevent many chronic diseases, but actually can be used even to treat serious chronic conditions like heart disease, type 2 diabetes, arthritis, and other kinds of chronic conditions. So it's a powerful, powerful health concept. This was information that was suppressed for quite some time. So through a story and also through expert voices, we helped to explain all of this. And that film, by the way, for your listeners who haven't seen it, just in a few days, it'll be available on Amazon Prime.
1: Wow.
0: And we also are going to be making it available on YouTube free of charge. The film was released in theaters in over 100 cities in 2015. And then it went on Netflix, and it's been on Netflix since. But as I said, it'll be moving over to Amazon Prime in a few days. Since the release of the film, we've started two organizations. One is a nonprofit called Plant Pure Communities. And Plant Pure Communities manages a network of hundreds of groups, plant-based support groups, and we call these groups pods because we're planting a lot of seeds of change.
1: Yes, yes.
0: And these groups involve tens of thousands of people. So in addition, we have a program that we've launched called the Plant Pure Oasis Program, which is an effort to get affordable food and nutrition education into underserved communities. So that's the nonprofit. We also have started an organization called Plant Pure, and that's a for-profit, socially conscious for-profit business. In that company, we've developed an extensive line of food products and also education and programs targeting the general public, employers, physicians, and even the faith community. That's something of interest to me. And so we've developed a lot of tools that can be used to introduce people to the power of a plant-based diet and help them sustain their commitment to it. So that's what we've done to date. And as you mentioned before, we're getting ready to take all of that and do something special here this year.
1: And before we move into that, I know that you did not share one particular piece of information that probably is very, very vital to who you are and why you do what you do. And I know my audience would be very interested in hearing this piece of information. I know you're shy, and I know that you don't like to drop names here, but who's your daddy? Let's ask you that question. What's going on there?
0: Yes, so I'm glad that you mentioned that, Charles, because yes, I forgot to add that point. My father is Dr. Colin Campbell. A lot of people consider him to be the science father of this rapidly growing movement because he did a lot of research to validate this idea beginning in the early 1970s. And he also did the most comprehensive human study ever done looking at the relationship between diet and disease. That's commonly known as the China study.
1: Yes.
0: So he's a really bright guy and has really been a pioneer to help move all this forward.
1: Well, Nelson, I guess if you have to live in the shadow of your dad, that's not a bad dad to live in the shadow of. True?
0: Yeah, it's a shadow that I don't mind being in. Not just in terms of the research that he did, but also the example that he set. You know, he's a man of integrity and courage, and he's fought for the truth his entire life, and he's cast a long shadow for sure.
1: Well, now we're going to move out from that shadow now into the Nelson Campbell brightness, and let's talk about what's happened since that movie. The Plant Pure Nation video, as people will discover when they watch it, or if you've already seen it, you'll know what I'm talking about, talked about legislation that was trying to move through some states and it got hung up and didn't happen. It was great disappointment. Give us an update. Has anything else happened that we need to know about that's encouraging in that area?
0: Well, we really haven't been focused on the governmental side of the equation. So we're, you know, we're not involved in trying to promote any more legislation at this point. We've been very focused on developing these tools and organization to really support what it is that we're getting ready to do the remainder of this year. We're taking a very much a grassroots approach to empower people and communities to make this change. So, you know, working from the bottom up rather than down through government.
1: And I remember in your first video, the Plant Pure Nation video, there was a statement made by someone that said, if you want to change the laws, change the people, and the laws have to follow. Is that still true in your mind?
0: Yes, I do think that we need to change the people, but also we need to change the whole paradigm that everyone's operating within.
1: Yeah.
0: You know, as long as government is so big and distant from the people that it serves, it's going to become a tool for the rich and powerful, for the special interests. And what we have to figure out how to do, I believe, in our society is how do we decentralize power down to local communities? Mm-hmm. How do we empower people at the local level to make change?
1: Yes.
0: As long as we keep looking up to government to solve our problems, we're going to end up with a big, large bureaucratic government operating from a distance that's not going to be accountable to the people that it's supposed to serve. It's going to end up serving the rich and powerful. And, you know, we can change the people in that government, but as long as we have that structure and we're working within that paradigm, I think we're going to continue to have the problems that we have.
1: Nelson Campbell, let me ask you something that happened just recently, just days ago, and that has to do with the SNAP program. The present administration in Washington, D.C. is wanting to sort of narrow what people on the SNAP program, the Supplemental Nutrition Program, can purchase. And they're moving away from fresh fruits and vegetables to a more processed foods, canned foods material. What are your thoughts on that?
0: Well, I'm just hearing about some of this myself for the first time just in the last day or so.
1: Yes.
0: I've been reading some media reports about the plan to give people boxes of food.
1: Yes.
0: And then apparently, according to the articles I've read, these boxes will include shelf-stable milk, dairy products, and canned meat, along with some canned fruits and vegetables and some other things that we wouldn't object to. But if we're going to give people a lot of dairy and shelf-stable dairy and canned meat, that's certainly not going to help our healthcare crisis. I know that. So I'm kind of suspicious and be interested to learn more about what they're thinking.
1: All right. Very good. Plant Pure Nation, of course, the Plant Pure organization is a promoter of healthy lifestyle through good nutrition, and that would include plant-based diets, and that is fresh things and fresh vegetables and fresh fruits and things that don't have that shelf-stableness, that which can only be achieved by pumping a bunch of chemicals into it, and that's not what we want to do. So I was concerned about it. I just want to know what you were thinking about this, because I know here in West Virginia, where I live, there are a lot of SNAP recipients, and I don't want their health to get any worse than it already is. And I just wish that our government would get on board. I'm hoping that the Plant Pure organization can somehow make inroads into that legislation. But if you can't, you have other plans. And we're going to talk about the other plan on our return. We're talking with Nelson Campbell. He is the moving force behind the Plant Pure organization. They have a new program coming up, which we'll be telling you about that on our return. So everybody stay right where you are.

I'm Dr. James Markham with your biblical prescription for life. Did you know that God has created plants, and many of our plants not only prevent but also treat disease? Our biblical prescription for life is 2 Kings 20, verse 17. And Isaiah said, "Take a lump of fig," and they laid it on the boil, and he recovered. Fig was used as a treatment. Did you know that figs have iron, which can help with anemia, calcium, which can help with osteoporosis, potassium, which can help lower your blood pressure? Figs also can be used as a laxative because it has cellulose. The milky

0: I recognize that I only got maybe big fat zero worth of nutrition education, and that's exactly what he talked about in the movie.
1: Really raises awareness on the way the diet is in America and how we've all grown up accustomed to more of a high fat diet.
2: If you have any health issues, try it and see what happens.
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0: Welcome back to the program. I'm your host, Charles Mills. Our guest today is Nelson Campbell. He is the driving force of the Plant Pure organization. They had a video several years back called Plant Pure Nation. And they've also have other programs going, Plant Pure Communities, Plant Pure Oasis, and Plant Pure Organization, which is making actual food products. I suppose this for-profit part of your organization is to help support the nonprofit part of your organization. Am I right?
1: That's exactly right. We need an economic engine to drive everything that we're wanting to do. But we're motivated by a higher social mission, but we realize that we need the economic resources to do that work and also the actual tools that are necessary to make the change that we're seeking, you know, whether it's food or education or a web platform. There are various tools that we've developed that are critical to this social mission.
0: All right, very good. I want to spend just a moment with Plant Pure Oasis. I said before, I live in West Virginia, and we have a lot of people at risk here. We have food deserts here and there and everywhere in this state. How is Plant Pure Oasis going to help my community?
1: I'm really excited about this because we have a huge percentage of our population who live in food deserts.
0: Yes, yes.
1: Who don't have access to healthy foods and also who don't necessarily have access to information about what constitutes a healthy diet. Mm-hmm. So we're trying to make a dent in that problem. As I mentioned before, the Plant Pure Communities organization, that's the nonprofit, has a program called Oasis.
0: Right.
1: And they're currently testing strategies for getting education and affordable food into underserved areas. There's also another angle that we're taking on this, which is through the business. As I mentioned, we've developed a line of frozen entrees.
0: Right.
1: We've recently entered into a partnership with a world-leading product development company that specializes in plant-based products, and they're going to basically take over our product development function.
0: Excellent.
1: But one of the early projects that they're going to focus on is developing a new line of prepared meals that can be mass-produced at the lowest possible cost. And then what we're going to do is we're going to produce those meals and we're going to pass them into our nonprofit and through its Oasis program into some of these underserved areas.
0: Wow.
1: With no profit markup.
0: Wow.
1: And maybe even testing ways that people can pay for these foods using their EBT cards. So we're really trying to crack the code of, you know, how do we get this healthy food into some of these areas at the lowest possible cost?
0: Nelson Campbell, you do not sound like a capitalist at all. What's going on here? Why are you so interested in helping people? I know your dad, T. Colin Campbell, was interested in this. Why you? Why now?
1: Well, first of all, you know, I think that we can develop a sustainable business and do quite well financially while also doing some enormously good things.
0: Mm-hmm.
1: But I think my motivations are what they are because I have a more spiritual view of my life and the world around me. I think that we are here to evolve our souls. We're all souls on a journey. And I think that we're here to make the world a better place.
0: Yes.
1: And to love the people around us. And that's what gives meaning to me and to my life. And that's just the way I've chosen to live. It sounds strange, but it's actually kind of a self-centered way of living, because what you discover when you reach out to try to do good things is that you get back more than you give. And it's a very fulfilling way of living your life. I've always kind of had this social perspective.

0: Nelson Campbell is our guest today, producer and director of Plant Pure Organization. Plant Pure Nation is the video, lots of other organizations, including a brand new one. I saw this on your website and became very excited. As a matter of fact, Dr. James Markham from Heartwise Ministries called and says, you got to get Nelson on the air and talk about Healing America Together. Talk about that. What's going on?
1: So what we're doing is, Charles, is we're taking everything that we've developed, our food products and our educational programming, the initiatives and the things that we've done through the nonprofit. We're going to take all of that and bundle that together, and then combined with a new social networking platform that we've developed, we're going to launch a campaign in a single city, and it's looking like it's going to be Durham, North Carolina, to get this health message out to as many people as possible in the city, working with local partners. The campaign will consist of a series of projects. Each project will have local partners and leaders who lead that effort, and they'll be able to utilize all the tools that we've developed and this new social networking platform to organize and launch strategies to get this message out to various sectors of the community. We also are going to reach out and pull in other resources from other organizations like Heartwise Ministries, for example.
0: Right.
1: One of the projects will be to reach out to the local faith community here in Durham. And so we're going to try to engage others as much as possible. But the idea here is to do this in one city, and then as we do that, we're going to film what we do and produce a stream of short videos that we can stream out to people so they can follow along. We also will save the footage that we get for production of a feature film, a sequel to Plant Pure Nation. But we're trying to use film this way so that people can see what we're doing and be inspired by it, and then stand up and say, hey, we'd like to do this in our community. And so then that becomes a way for us to scale this model as rapidly as possible across the country. And we have an entire storyline for this worked out that starts in Durham and then, you know, goes across the country and includes various elements that I don't want to give away here. But we're very excited about the overall strategy. But it all starts in Durham. And to get ready for this, my dad and I are currently on a tour across the country giving a joint presentation to audiences explaining this project and what it is that we're going to do to get people excited. But we're also laying an ideological foundation for this strategy that's a little bit different than you would hear at other plant-based nutrition events. We're talking about the environment, and we're talking about economics and politics, and trying to make this strategy about more than just health. Because as I said earlier in the broadcast, I think that we need to create a new paradigm in this country that empowers local communities to fix problems, not just our healthcare crisis, but all the problems that we have. We need to figure out how to organize and empower local communities to fix problems. And I think that this is an idea that people from both the left and right can find equally appealing.
0: My, an organization that leaves healthy people in its wake. How can you go wrong with that? How can people learn more about this and become involved with it?
1: Well, two ways. First, if people are interested in provide through Plant Pure, especially the food, because we have the capability to deliver food to any doorstep in America, would be to go to plantpurenation.com. We're actually going to be launching a discount program probably in the next 10 days or so, where we'll be able to get food to locations at very low prices. So you can stay tuned for that. In addition, if folks would like to learn about what we're doing through the Healing America campaign, they can go to healingamericatogether.com, healingamericatogether.com. And there's a video there that folks can watch. We also have some videos from our first few tour events. And I strongly encourage people to sign up at healingamericatogether.com. 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And also, as we produce videos, we will send those videos via email to the folks who've signed up. Because we'd like for people to follow along so that, as I said before, so that they can then jump into the storyline later and help us bring this model into their own communities. And finally, we also have an Indiegogo crowdfunding campaign that we've launched, which you can also see if you go to healingamericatogether.com. We do need additional financial support to do this work, and so we're hoping we can raise some of that money through this crowdfunding campaign.
0: Well, listener, if you ever wished for an organization somewhere to do something about the health of our nation, you just found it. HealingAmericaTogether.com is the web address. Nelson Campbell is the driving force behind it all. And Nelson Campbell, thank you so much for being with us today and sharing your words of wisdom and guidance and motivation. We appreciate that.
1: Thanks for having me, Charles. I enjoyed the conversation.
0: And listener, until next time, this is Charles Mills, along with Nelson Campbell, inviting you to remain HeartWise. Goodbye, everyone.

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1: I'd like to think that one day, when we get to heaven, we're going to see a list of people. People like Jared and Susan, who were introduced to Jesus because of something we said. Or maybe it was as simple as a passing smile. But these people will look into their past and be able to say, "I'm here because of you." Recently, you may have heard that Heartwise Ministries has begun spreading the gospel to the young, the old, the sick, and the healthy. We want to take this type of medical programming to the non-believer and the person who has closed themselves off to traditional forms of outreach. 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That's heartwiseministries.org.
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0: 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The whole amount, the total amount is $35,000. We still need about $1,800 due on the 30th of September. 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And between the two of these, we'll cover much of that populated area. 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If you'd like to mail a check, here's the mailing address. It's Post Office Box 9797, Denver, 80209. 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

Few people are even aware of this man, even though his work is heard every year by people all around the world. He's the forgotten man of one of history's greatest works of music. The name Handel is associated with the Messiah, considered perhaps the most beautiful and powerful oratorio ever composed. Handel, who had made his name composing Italian operas, finished all 53 scenes of the English language Messiah on September 14, 1741, just 24 days after he began. While Handel composed the music, the libretto, the words, was supplied by a man named Charles Jennens, a committed Christian. Handel's Messiah wouldn't have even existed without Charles Jennens, who selected the Bible passages used in Handel's famous work. But in reality, Jennens only shared with Handel what the Holy Spirit had inspired as he selected the words from both the Old and New Testaments. The Word of God is quick and powerful and sharper than any two-edged sword, Hebrews 4:12. There's power in the Word of God, power to heal, power to comfort, and power to transform a life. John wrote that you're born again by the Word of God. When you read the Bible, your life is impacted, your mind is strengthened, your will is brought into harmony with God's will, and your heart is connected with the heart of God. Take time to read the Bible every day and take enough time. It isn't something you want to rush. Memorize verses of Scripture that speak to your situation and claim promises that unleash the power of God in your life. God's Word will change you for the better. Life can be busy, but you don't want to be, you can't afford to be, you must not be too busy to take time to read the Bible. John Bradshaw, It Is Written.

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0: 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We've been trying to get the cash together to finish the purchase of a new little radio station in the Chattanooga area, WDSJ. 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We still need about $1,800 due on the 30th of September. 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And between the two of these, we'll cover much of that populated area. 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

0: Welcome to today's reading from the Bible, the Word of God. Thy word is a lamp unto my feet, and a light unto my path.
1: Chapter 11. Dishonest scales are an abomination to the Lord, but a just weight is his delight. When pride comes, then comes shame, but with the humble is wisdom. The integrity of the upright will guide them, but the perversity of the unfaithful will destroy them. Riches do not profit in the day of wrath, but righteousness delivers from death. The righteousness of the blameless will direct his way aright, but the wicked will fall by his own wickedness. The righteousness of the upright will deliver them, but the unfaithful will be caught by their lust. When a wicked man dies, his expectation will perish, and the hope of the unjust perishes. The righteous is delivered from trouble, and it comes to the wicked instead. The hypocrite with his mouth destroys his neighbor, but through knowledge the righteous will be delivered. When it goes well with the righteous, the city rejoices, and when the wicked perish, there is jubilation. By the blessing of the upright, the city is exalted, but it is overthrown by the mouth of the wicked. He who is devoid of wisdom despises his neighbor, but a man of understanding holds his peace. A talebearer reveals secrets, but he who is of a faithful spirit conceals a matter. Where there is no counsel, the people fall, but in the multitude of counselors there is safety. He who is surety for a stranger will suffer, but one who hates being surety is secure. A gracious woman retains honor, but ruthless men retain riches. The merciful man does good for his own soul, but he who is cruel troubles his own flesh. The wicked man does deceptive work, but he who sows righteousness will have a sure reward. As righteousness leads to life, so he who pursues evil pursues it to his own death. Those who are of a perverse heart are an abomination to the Lord, but the blameless in their ways are his delight. Though they join forces, the wicked will not go unpunished, but the posterity of the righteous will be delivered. As a ring of gold in a swine's snout, so is a lovely woman who lacks discretion. The desire of the righteous is only good, but the expectation of the wicked is wrath. There is one who scatters, yet increases more, and there is one who withholds more than is right, but it leads to poverty. The generous soul will be made rich, and he who waters will also be watered himself. The people will curse him who withholds grain, but blessing will be on the head of him who sells it. He who earnestly seeks good finds favor, but trouble will come to him who seeks evil. He who trusts in his riches will fall, but the righteous will flourish like foliage. He who troubles his own house will inherit the wind, and the fool will be servant to the wise of heart. The fruit of the righteous is a tree of life, and he who wins souls is wise. If the righteous will be recompensed on the earth, how much more the ungodly and the sinner?
0: The Word of God from the Old Testament. And now we turn to the New Testament.
1: The Epistle to the Hebrews, chapter 3. Therefore, holy brethren, partakers of the heavenly calling, consider the apostle and high priest of our confession, Christ Jesus, who was faithful to him who appointed him, as Moses also was faithful in all his house. For this one has been counted worthy of more glory than Moses, inasmuch as he who built the house has more honor than the house. For every house is built by someone, but he who built all things is God. And Moses indeed was faithful in all his house as a servant, for a testimony of those things which would be spoken afterward. But Christ, as a son over his own house, whose house we are, if we hold fast the confidence and the rejoicing of the hope firm to the end. Therefore, as the Holy Spirit says, today, if you will hear his voice, do not harden your hearts as in the rebellion. In the day of trial in the wilderness, where your fathers tested me, tried me, and saw my works 40 years. Therefore I was angry with that generation and said, they always go astray in their heart, and they have not known my ways. So I swore in my wrath, they shall not enter my rest. Beware, brethren, lest there be in any of you an evil heart of unbelief in departing from the living God. But exhort one another daily, while it is called today, lest any of you be hardened through the deceitfulness of sin. For we have become partakers of Christ, if we hold the beginning of our confidence steadfast to the end. While it is said, today, if you will hear his voice,
2: Do not harden your hearts as in the rebellion. For who, having heard, rebelled? Indeed, was it not all who came out of Egypt, led by Moses? Now with whom was he angry 40 years? Was it not with those who sinned, whose corpses fell in the wilderness? And to whom did he swear that they would not enter his rest, but to those who did not obey?
1: So we see that they could not enter in because of unbelief.

You've been listening to the Word of God, today's reading of a section of the Holy Scriptures. All 66 books of Scripture are given by inspiration of God and are profitable for doctrine, for reproof, for correction, for instruction in righteousness, that the man of God may be perfect, thoroughly furnished unto all good works. A portion of the Word of God is read every 3 hours here on Radio 74.

are the wounds transgression has made. Red are the stains my soul is afraid. Oh, to be covered, Jesus, with thee, safe from the law.

Few people are even aware of this man, even though his work is heard every year by people all around the world. He's the forgotten man of one of history's greatest works of music. The name Handel is associated with the Messiah, considered perhaps the most beautiful and powerful oratorio ever composed. Handel, who had made his name composing Italian operas, finished all 53 scenes of the English language Messiah on September 14, 1741, just 24 days after he began. While Handel composed the music, the libretto, the words, was supplied by a man named Charles Jennens, a committed Christian. Handel's Messiah wouldn't have even existed without Charles Jennens, who selected the Bible passages used in Handel's famous work. But in reality, Jennens only shared with Handel what the Holy Spirit had inspired as he selected the words from both the Old and New Testaments. The Word of God is quick and powerful and sharper than any two-edged sword, Hebrews 4:12. There's power in the Word of God, power to heal, power to comfort, and power to transform a life. John wrote that you're born again by the Word of God. When you read the Bible, your life is impacted, your mind is strengthened, your will is brought into harmony with God's will, and your heart is connected with the heart of God. Take time to read the Bible every day, and take enough time. It isn't something you want to rush. Memorize verses of Scripture that speak to your situation, and claim promises that unleash the power of God in your life. God's Word will change you for the better. Life can be busy, but you don't want to be, you can't afford to be, you must not be too busy to take time to read the Bible. John Bradshaw, It Is Written.

seems that everybody about us says, tear that old lighthouse down. The big ships just don't pass this way anymore. So there's no use of it standing around. Then my mind goes back to that one dark, stormy night when just in time I saw the light. Yes, it was the light from that old lighthouse.

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0: 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We still need about $1,800 due on the 30th of September. 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And between the two of these, we'll cover much of that populated area. 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

draw your chair up beside mine. I will be there in this dark night. 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I will wait with you, pray with you for help and hope. With these words, I greet you and welcome you to the program Night Sounds.

And in this high-tech, beleaguered, anxious world in which we live tonight, we need something besides technological advances, as wonderful and amazing and impressive as they are. We need a message and a power and influence to touch our hearts, to help us not out of our troubles and trials, but through them. And above and beyond anything and everything else tonight, I want you to realize and be convinced and reminded, if need be, that you are not alone in your struggles. Let's listen to the reason.

That's one good message tonight. Damaris Carabal opening our musical agenda on Night Sounds with a song of great importance to all of us. We're not alone. We may feel like it, and you and your environment, sitting amid whatever is happening in your life right now, need to know that you're not fighting it alone. Even beyond any human support system, God is there. Which could be a statement of great enigma and puzzlement to many people. How in the world does God figure someone whom I can't see, who evidently operated in much different ways, more seemingly obvious ways back in the Old Testament days thousands of years ago? How can I relate to him and he to me? And that's what detonated my thought patterns tonight to subtitle our program, What to Do with God. We find the intellectual dimension of our hearts surfacing when we find ourselves in an intense struggle to figure out just what to do with God. Not that he's helpless, but how do we reconcile ourselves to him and he to us? The Gospels in the Bible are full of accounts of people who were confronted with a man unlike anyone they had ever encountered, and who were forced to use their intellects to try to figure out this person who stood before them. And you might remember that Mark, in his gospel, records the story of a paralyzed man brought to Christ by his hopeful friends. This is in chapter 2 of Mark's gospel. They lifted a roof tile and lowered the man down so he could be physically healed. But before healing the man of paralysis, Jesus said to him, "My son, your sins are forgiven." This was a blockbuster statement as far as the onlookers were concerned, and maybe even to us tonight. It floored the scribes who were sitting in the room. And the gospel writer says they began questioning in their hearts. Chapter 2, verse 6. Who was this man? How would he dare to make a statement like, "Son, your sins are forgiven"? On whose authority? They didn't really know Jesus. Only God can forgive sins. Who is this person? Faced with a man who claimed to forgive sins and was able to heal a physical affliction, these scribes had to stretch their intellects to process the data, to try to figure out just who it was they were dealing with. A blasphemer? Or God? And then, how to respond. In essence, what to do with God. And tonight, I wouldn't be at all surprised that many of you are trying to figure out just how to implement or call upon the power of God in your own life. And I regard you as a thinking person. Nicodemus is another example of a person who had to struggle intellectually to understand the reality of Christ. When he came to Jesus, he knew there was something very special about him. That's why he went to talk with him. He probably wouldn't have wasted his time with a person who wasn't as intriguing. But then, in seemingly absurd terms, Jesus began to say things like, "Unless one is born anew, he can't see the kingdom of God." So this young man, who was a thinker, was perplexed. He asked, "Well, how can a person be born when he's old?
And Jesus' answer indicated that Nicodemus needed to grow in the intellectual dimension of his heart. You recall Jesus' words, quote, "I say to you, unless one is born of water and the Spirit, he cannot enter the kingdom of God." Are you a teacher of Israel, yet you don't understand this? If I have told you earthly things and you don't believe, how can you believe if I tell you of heavenly things? These words in John chapter 3, verses 1 through 21. And even those closest to Jesus, those guys that traveled with him day in and day out, had to stretch the intellectual dimension of their hearts to figure out just who this was who had broken into their lives, who merely said to them, "Follow me." And they dropped what they were doing, walked away from their occupations, their nets, whatever they were into, and followed him. Now that stretches your logic and reason and good sense, doesn't it? Sometimes those who were closest to Jesus had the most difficulty understanding. In fact, after the crucifixion, Jesus' followers were devastated. Their whole religious enterprise had crashed to the ground with the death of their leader. They could not understand why this had happened. So when two followers of Jesus were joined by a stranger on the road to Emmaus, the candid camera was in place to catch one of history's most embarrassing moments. These two fellows walking along the road could tell that the stranger hadn't been in town long, because he didn't seem to know the headlines, what had been going on in Jerusalem. So they filled him in on the crucifixion of their great leader. And then they looked Jesus right in the eye without recognizing him and really blew it. They said, "We had hoped that he was the one." To which Jesus then replied, "O foolish men, and slow of heart to believe all that the prophets have spoken." So, he was referring to the intellectual dimension of the heart. We don't leave our brains at the door when we accept Christ.

stretched the minds of those he encountered. There were some who accepted the reality of who he was more easily than others. You remember the shepherds who got the word of his birth by means of an angel who appeared in a spectacular presentation complete with background music? To you is born in the city of David a Savior. In his book, Maximize Your Ministry, Robert Slocum said, at this point, I find it interesting that the shepherds did not say, you know, this is kind of weird. Let's just sit here and see if anything else happens before we take off. It might be a false alarm. Maybe we're dreaming. The shepherds just moved out. They got underway. They showed up and told their story. They were sold on the program. There was one person, however, who quietly wondered what was actually taking place. That was Jesus' own mother. Mary was trying to make sense out of what happened. Who was this child? What was he about? Was all this for real? Luke 2:19, Mary kept all these things, pondering them in her heart. I guess we had almost rephrase that by saying she was really trying to get to the bottom of this, intellectually scrutinizing it, analyzing. When people are questioning in their hearts, considering, pondering, their best intellectual abilities are at work. Is God real in my life? Can he be? And how? What am I going to do about it? The intellectual dimension of the heart certainly should guide these kinds of decisions. It's not just the emotions at work when Christ touches us or comes to us or presents himself and his claims. Our entire person is totally involved, including our intellects. This doesn't mean that we have to have higher education, grad school, extra degrees. Someone said an educated person is marked by his learning potential. I don't have any degrees. I will never have any degrees. I probably wouldn't want an honorary degree because that's not for real. It doesn't seem to me anyway. But to embrace the concept in our need of a Savior, a deliverer, it's something that we would respond to. Jesus says, come to me. Not come to First Baptist, the corner congregation of the Jewish faith, the Roman Catholic Church, or any other denomination or group, but come to me. That's why Night Sounds is Christ-centered continually. And I've often said that there are many ways and times we could become involved in the concerns of the day, such as the issues, become totally issue-oriented, trumpeting causes, raising the flag, marching, etc. But when Jesus said, if I be lifted up from the earth, I will draw all people to me. This program is not racist. It's not given to the white Anglo-Saxon Protestants. It's to all people because Jesus said all people. Red, yellow, white, black, in between. Ethnic origins, it doesn't matter. Points of birth, preferences, personalities. He calls the human being in need to himself. That's why so much music has been written about this invitation, which is universal and open to everyone. For these next few moments, would you consider the call of Christ to your spirit and your heart, your intellect, your entire life? May the Spirit work within you right now and do his great communicating in love.

The corral under the direction of Bob Krogstad. Good counsel, look to Jesus. This is Night Sounds. I'm Bill Pierce with you. Thank you so much for joining me. Tonight's program is subtitled, What to Do with God. He's just an awesome entity out there somewhere to so many. Yet he is a person. And Jesus came to earth to touch us humanly and bring the dimension of humanity right in front of us. And our purpose and intent tonight is to introduce you to his power of deliverance, to him personally. This is a very tough thing to handle if you're totally and only feeling-oriented. In her book, The Process of Lordship, the poetess wrote in prayer, "When I first met you, Jesus, I called you Lord with my infant lisp. But the process of lordship had only begun. Lessons became more demanding. Addition advances to calculus. Sometimes I complain when made to work the same problem over. I resent returning to kindergarten when I've failed first grade. Lord, you cover my mistakes, but often in the night of my self-will I thrash about and kick your cover off like a relentless, petulant child. Oh, recover me, patient Lord, and please keep working on me." Thank you, Heavenly Father, that you have such great mercy, long-suffering, and faithfulness. Thank you for your keeping power. May we learn who you are, spiritually, intellectually, soulically, with our hearts. We may not understand everything, but we grasp you and your love and compassion right now. I pray for that one who doesn't know you, who's wandering and stumbling spiritually. Touch him or her with your great power, that they might know you, whom to know aright is life eternal. Amen. Once again, I thank you for being a part of this half hour as the listener. May God bless you. Our mailing address, Night Sounds, Wheaton, Illinois, 60189. Until next time, in his divine providence, we get together again in this manner. A peaceful good night to you.

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0: 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We still need about $1,800 due on the 30th of September. 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And between the two of these, we'll cover much of that populated area. 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

0: Welcome to today's reading from the Bible, the Word of God. 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
1: Chapter 12. Whoever loves instruction loves knowledge, but he who hates correction is stupid. A good man obtains favor from the Lord, but a man of wicked intentions he will condemn. A man is not established by wickedness, but the root of the righteous cannot be moved. An excellent wife is the crown of her husband, but she who causes shame is like rottenness in his bones. The thoughts of the righteous are right, but the counsels of the wicked are deceitful. The words of the wicked are, lie in wait for blood, but the mouth of the upright will deliver them. The wicked are overthrown and are no more, but the house of the righteous will stand. A man will be commended according to his wisdom, but he who is of a perverse heart will be despised. Better is the one who is slighted but has a servant than he who honors himself but lacks bread. A righteous man regards the life of his animal, but the tender mercies of the wicked are cruel. He who tills his land will be satisfied with bread, but he who follows frivolity is devoid of understanding. The wicked covet the catch of evil men, but the root of the righteous yields fruit. The wicked is ensnared by the transgression of his lips, but the righteous will come through trouble. A man will be satisfied with good by the fruit of his mouth, and the recompense of a man's hands will be rendered to him. The way of a fool is right in his own eyes, but he who heeds counsel is wise. A fool's wrath is known at once, but a prudent man covers shame. He who speaks truth declares righteousness, but a false witness, deceit. There is one who speaks like the piercings of a sword, but the tongue of the wise promotes health. The truthful lip shall be established forever, but a lying tongue is but for a moment. Deceit is in the heart of those who devise evil, but counselors of peace have joy. No grave trouble will overtake the righteous, but the wicked shall be filled with evil. Lying lips are an abomination to the Lord, but those who deal truthfully are his delight. A prudent man conceals knowledge, but the heart of fools proclaims foolishness. The hand of the diligent will rule, but the lazy man will be put to forced labor. Anxiety in the heart of man causes depression, but a good word makes it glad. The righteous should choose his friends carefully, for the way of the wicked leads them astray. The lazy man does not roast what he took in hunting, but diligence is man's precious possession. In the way of righteousness is life, and in its pathway there is no death.
0: The Word of God from the Old Testament. And now we turn to the New Testament.
1: The Epistle to the Hebrews, chapter 4. Therefore, since a promise remains of entering his rest, let us fear lest any of you seem to have come short of it. For indeed the gospel was preached to us as well as to them, but the word which they heard did not profit them, not being mixed with faith in those who heard it. For we who have believed do enter that rest. As he has said, so I swore in my wrath, they shall not enter my rest. Although the works were finished from the foundation of the world, for he has spoken in a certain place of the seventh day in this way, and God rested on the seventh day from all his works, and again in this place, they shall not enter my rest. Since therefore it remains that some must enter it, and those to whom it was first preached did not enter because of disobedience, again he designates a certain day, saying in David, today, after such a long time, as it has been said, today, if you will hear his voice, do not harden your hearts. For if Joshua had given them rest, then he would not afterward have spoken of another day. There remains therefore a rest for the people of God. For he who has entered his rest has himself also ceased from his works as God did from his. Let us therefore be diligent to enter that rest, lest anyone fall according to the same example of disobedience. For the word of God is living and powerful, and sharper than any two-edged sword, piercing even to the division of soul and spirit, and of joints and marrow, and is a discerner of the thoughts and intents of the heart. And there is no creature hidden from his sight, but all things are naked and open to the eyes of him to whom we must give account. Seeing then that we have a great high priest who has passed through the heavens, Jesus the Son of God, let us hold fast our confession. For we do not have a high priest who cannot sympathize with our weaknesses,
2: but was in all points tempted as we are, yet without sin. Let us therefore come boldly to the throne of grace, that we may obtain mercy and find grace to help in time of need.

You've been listening to the Word of God, today's reading of a section of the Holy Scriptures. All 66 books of Scripture are given by inspiration of God and are profitable for doctrine, for reproof, for correction, for instruction in righteousness, that the man of God may be perfect, thoroughly furnished unto all good works. A portion of the Word of God is read every 3 hours here on Radio 74.

In the west of England, there's a monument erected in memory of Bible translator William Tyndale, the opening of which was celebrated by a choral performance on October the 1st, 2016. Tyndale gave the Bible to the English-speaking world in the 1500s, but was executed by the Roman Catholic Church for doing just that. Anyone not wanting people to have the Bible must have something to hide. And Rome, of course, did, with so many of its teachings relying on tradition and not scripture. The Word of God came to us at a huge cost, as many gave their lives for the gospel. Revelation speaks of those who loved not their lives unto the death. Those who placed God's honor above their own well-being have given to us more than we could know. There's a monument to Tyndale who one day will receive a crown of gold. Thank God, due to his work, others will also. John Bradshaw, It Is Written.

0: 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We hope you enjoy this series. At the end of this broadcast, I'll return with more information on this ministry and how you can obtain additional resources. In today's program, Steve explains Holy Wrath, the Mark, and the Lamb. Now, here's Steve.
1: God is good. Let's open our Bibles to the book of Revelation, Revelation chapter 14, and let us prepare our hearts to hear the word of the Lord. This morning's message is a very powerful one. The title is called Holy Wrath, the Mark, and the Lamb. Let's bow our heads. Let's begin with prayer and seek our Father in heaven. Dear Father, Holy Father, we are here to worship you, and we're going to hear a very powerful message from your book. And I hope, Father, it will come clearly through me. Please bless all of us today. May this message be heard sometime soon around the world. We pray in the name of Jesus Christ, our Savior. Amen. Holy Wrath, the Mark, and the Lamb. Revelation chapter 14, let's take a look at the ninth verse. Verse 9, the Bible says, "And the third angel followed them, saying," with what kind of a voice? "With a loud voice, if any man," this is talking about any human being around the world, "worship the beast and his image and receive his mark in his forehead or in his hand, the same shall drink of the wine of the wrath of God." The Bible refers to this as the third angel's message. This message that we are going to be studying is actually God's final message to the whole world prior to the coming of Jesus Christ. If you go down to verse 14 talks about the return of the Lord. Verse 14 says, "I looked and behold a white cloud, and upon the cloud one sat like the Son of Man, having on his head a golden crown and in his hand a sharp sickle." So what's happening is in verses 9 through 12, we have this third angel's message to the whole world about every man. And then in verse 14, we have this picture of the coming of Jesus on a white cloud. And as I've studied this passage very, very carefully, I've come to the conclusion that the third angel's message is right now the most important message on planet Earth. The third angel's message is a power message. As it says right there in verse 9, the third angel followed them. This is God's power message. It's exactly as important as the message that Noah preached before the flood. This is a final message. And one of these days, and I don't believe it's in the too far distant future, every single person on planet Earth is going to hear and be exposed to this message. All religions, whether they're Christian religions or Muslim religion or Chinese religions or Hindu or Buddhist or whatever religion, whatever church, whatever denomination, whatever religious society, every single organization and person on planet Earth will one day be fully exposed to this very message, and they will have to make a decision. They'll have to make a choice. This message reveals that at the end of time, all mankind is going to be divided into two great classes. On the one side are those who worship the beast and who get the mark in their foreheads or in their hand. And on the other side are those that follow Jesus Christ all the way and that keep all the Ten Commandments, including the fourth. And we'll talk about this more as we get deeper into our message. Now, if you go back to verse 9, verse 9 says, "The third angel followed them and said," with what kind of a voice? With a whisper? No, the Bible says, with a loud voice. I'm glad for a good PA system, because I don't normally have a loud voice, and I need all the help that I can get. But this verse is talking about a loud message being preached, a warning message all over the world prior to the coming of Jesus. This reminds me of a story I heard some time ago about a man that lived out in the country. He lived in the woods. He lived in a cabin not too far from a state penitentiary. And it was a dangerous place to live, but, you know, he wasn't that worried. He had a gun. He was a rough man. He had a faithful dog. And he thought, you know, that's of no real concern to me. Well, one day, a very dangerous criminal escaped from that penitentiary, and he crept out into the woods. Nobody knew that he had gotten away, and as he worked his way through the woods, he found himself right outside this man's cabin. And by this time, it was late in the evening, probably about 9 o'clock. And as it started getting darker, a little bit closer to bedtime, the man was outside and he was watching, and he could see through the window, the criminal could see through the window, this other man inside getting ready for bed. And finally, when the lights went off and the man laid down to go to sleep, this hardened, dangerous criminal grabbed his knife and he crept around to the back of the house and he was about to open the window and slip on inside. And his plan was to take his knife and slit this man's throat, steal his money, take his car, and drive out of state. That was his plan. But as he was just about to open up the window and get inside, he didn't know it, but there was a dog inside that house, a faithful dog, this man's best friend. And this dog began to bark. You know, he knew there's somebody out there, this is dangerous. And so he barked, and the man woke up, reached under his bed, he grabbed his shotgun, and he walked outside. And this dog normally didn't bark for no reason, so he thought there's got to be something out there. So he walked around with his gun, and he looked all around the house and didn't see anything. The man slipped back into the woods, and he went into hiding again. And so this man thought there's nothing out there, and then he went back to bed. About an hour later, the lights were out. The dog was asleep. The man thought, I'm going to get in there, and the first thing I'm going to do is going to get that dog. And as the man was just about ready to slip open the window and slip inside, that dog woke up, and he started barking again with a loud bark, a loud voice. And the man woke up, and he looked at his dog, and he said, is somebody out there? And this man got up, and he grabbed his shotgun, and he walked outside the door, and he looked around the house, you know, or out, right around the outside. He was looking around, you know, is there somebody out there? And he had his flashlight, and he had his gun, and didn't see anything. And so he went back inside, and the dog was barking, and the man looked at the dog, and he said, shut up. And then he went back to bed. Right around midnight, this man, you know, was still out hiding in the woods. Around midnight, the man crept back out. He figured the man is now sound asleep, and the dog's asleep, and I'm going to try one more time. He was getting desperate. He knew that state troopers would probably be out there soon looking for him, and he didn't have much time. And so he crept back around the house. He was about to lift up that window and go inside that house, and all of a sudden, guess what happened? You can guess. That dog sniffed him. He knew he was out there, and the dog started barking and barking very, very loudly. And this man woke up again. He looked at this dog, and he thought about it. Maybe there is somebody out there. And so he got up and grabbed his gun, went outside with a flashlight, looked all around, couldn't see anything, had his gun, didn't see a soul. The man was still back in the bushes, hiding very carefully. And so finally, this man, you know, it was after midnight by now. He was frustrated. He was tired. He had a bad temper. And he went back in, and he looked at that dog, barking and barking and barking and barking. And he finally decided, I've got to get a good night's sleep. You've been my friend for a long time, but this is it. And he lowered his gun right at that dog, and he pulled the trigger, and he shot his faithful friend. That's what he did. And then he thought, well, now at least I'm going to get a good night's sleep. So he went to bed, turned off the light, lay down, and about a half an hour later, this man, you know, he knew what was going on inside, and he thought, okay, that faithful voice of warning is gone. And then he went around the back, slipped open that window, quietly got inside there. The dog was dead. He had nothing to worry about. And he came in with his knife, opened the bedroom door, crept in there, took that knife, and he slit that man's throat very quickly before he even knew what was going on. He died in his sleep. And then he took his money, he took his keys, he took his car, and he escaped out of state. And what had that man done? That man silenced the voice of his faithful friend who was barking loudly, who was disturbing his sleep. Yes, it's true, he was disturbing his sleep, but he was doing it because he was thinking of the best interest of his master. He was looking out for him, and he knew that there was danger outside. But that man didn't want to hear that voice continually, and he finally silenced his faithful dog. And as I think about that dog, I think about that story, and I think about what we're reading in the Bible, when I look at verse 9, and the scripture says, the third angel followed them, saying with a loud voice, I think this message is a lot like that dog, you know, barking loudly. And sometimes you read these kind of things, and you think, you know, I don't really want to read this message. It's disturbing my sleep. It sometimes, you know, it bothers people. And they think that the best thing to do is to just silence that voice and not listen to it. But they don't realize that this voice is actually a voice that comes from God. It's the faithful voice, and ultimately, it's a voice that's based in love. God has given this message to the world because He loves mankind. He knows what's coming. He sees the dangers ahead, and He's looking out for our best interest, and that's the reason why He gives us this message. And if there was ever a time for us not to shoot the voice and go to sleep, it's now. We need to be studying the scripture and finding out what this is talking about. So let's go back and let's keep reading. Revelation 14, verse 9. The third angel, just like that dog, followed them, saying with a loud voice. Notice what it says. It says, if any man. Now, how many people does any man apply to? This applies, right. This applies to anyone. This applies to every single human being around this world. This is a global message to everybody. Whatever church, whatever denomination, whatever religion, the Bible says if any man worships the beast, which we've talked about in the seminar, and his image, which we've talked about, and receive his mark in his forehead or in his hand, the same shall drink, and we'll talk more about this, of the wine of the wrath, the what? The wrath, the Bible says, of God. And we're going to study about this. Holy wrath, which is poured out, Scripture says, without mixture, which means nothing diluted, no mixture of mercy. And then it says, it's poured out into the cup. And we'll talk about that. Remember this, the cup of His indignation. And he shall be tormented with fire and brimstone in the presence of the holy angels. There's the word holy. And remember this, the holy angels. We're going to come back to this. And then it also says, and in the presence of who? Of the Lamb. Is Jesus in this message? He's right there. Who is the Lamb? It's Jesus Christ. And then it says, and the smoke of their torment ascendeth up forever and ever. And they have no rest day nor night who worship the beast and his image, and whosoever receiveth the mark of his name. Now notice verse 12. Verse 12 is the conclusion. It applies to the safety zone. Verse 12 says, here is the patience of the saints. Here are they that keep. And what do they keep? They keep the commandments of God as God gave them, and they also keep the faith of Jesus. This is the safety zone. You know, it reminds me as I think about this whole idea of a safety zone in verse 12, I think about the shootings in Colorado that took place and about those two wicked teenagers, you know, that took their guns and went into a school and began shooting. And eventually they went into a library, and that library was not a safety zone, was it? That library became a nightmare, became a bloodbath. I'm sure just about all of you remember that. You know, and as I think about that library and I think about this prophecy here, you know, I think about how ultimately, eventually, the whole world is going to become a nightmare of devastation for those that are on the wrong side. But there is a safety zone. There is a place of protection, a place of rest, and that place is found in verse 12. Here is the patience of the saints. Here are they that keep the commandments of God and the faith of Jesus. This is God's safety zone for those of us that are living down in the final days. Now, this message is a very, very serious message, isn't it? I mean, you read these words, verse 9, 10, and 11, and 12, and you know, some people, in fact, not some people, but a lot of people would really rather not ever hear this message at all. A lot of people say, you know, they say things like, we don't really need to study these things. Let's just talk about Jesus. Let's just only talk about His love, and let's not go into some of these other things. Now, when I hear that, I think to myself, I believe we need to talk about Jesus. But when I look at this message, I see Jesus in this message. I see at the end of verse 10, when it talks about the presence of the Lamb, that's Jesus. So He's in this message. And if you look at the end of verse 12, which is the conclusion of the third angel's message, the power message, what is the last word at the end of verse 12? Jesus. Right, Jesus Christ, He's at the heart of the message. He's the conclusion of the message. He's the soul of the message. In fact, this message, who do you think it comes from anyway? It comes from Jesus. And the whole focus of the message ultimately is designed by God to lead people to Jesus and to bring them into the safety zone. So when the final time comes and the plagues start falling and all of these things take place, that God's people will be protected, they'll be preserved, they'll be safe inside the safety zone of Jesus Christ and the truth. That's the reason why God has given us this message. Now, when you study this carefully, and I've done a lot of study in this prophecy, you discover, lo and behold, instead of being an extreme message, it's actually a balanced message. It's very balanced when you look at it. It mentions in verse 10, it talks about the wrath of God on the one side, but if you look at the end of verse 10, it talks about the Lamb on the other side. So we have wrath, and yet we have Lamb. We have justice, and yet we have mercy. Do you see that? Both. Now, if you look at verse 12, it talks about people keeping the commandments

love, its purpose is to balance us out. Its purpose is to help us to see God correctly, to see truth correctly, to make the right decisions, and to be inside the safety zone when all hell breaks loose. That's the real purpose and intent of this message, when you really study it out carefully. Now let's continue. Let me tell you what I have learned as I've studied this. When you study the whole message very, very carefully, verse 9, 10, 11, and 12, you come to the conclusion that the third angel's message, and don't miss this, and I'm glad this is being recorded. I want a lot of people to hear this message. The third angel's message is a warning in love of the wrath of God, which will eventually come upon people, upon any man, like it says. People who receive the mark of the beast instead of keeping the law of God at the end of time. That is the warning of the message. It's a warning of God's wrath to come upon people who get the mark of the beast instead of keeping the law of God at the end of time. That's exactly what it says. When you read it carefully, verse 11 talks about those that get the mark, and then verse 12 talks about a group of people that keep the commandments, and they're the ones that don't get the mark. Do you see that? It's right there in verse 11 and 12. Now let's talk about this subject of the wrath of God. The wrath of God. How many of you have heard lots of sermons in your life about the love of God? Let me see your hands. Okay, look at all those hands. Now how many of you can remember the last time or have heard, you know, quite a few sermons on the wrath of God? Let me see your hands. I see a few, not very many. I believe in the love of God, but the wrath of God is also in the Bible, isn't it? Now this whole concept of God's wrath is not a popular idea. You know, it disturbs us. It's sometimes it's hard to deal with, and people wrestle with these kind of things, and most people would really rather not, you know, even hear about it at all. They would just rather ignore it or explain it away or dilute it. So wrath really isn't wrath at all. And yet it's in the Bible, and my conviction is that if God has inspired in His book lots of passages about the love of God, we should be preaching this. And if God has also inspired in His book passages about the wrath of God, then preachers shouldn't be afraid to preach on this subject also, because it's a biblical subject. It's right there in Scripture. Now, what does it mean here? If you go back to Revelation 14, and if you look at verse 10, it talks about those that get the mark. Verse 10 says, "The same shall drink of the wine of the wrath of God." What is the wrath of God anyway? Well, first of all, let me tell you what it's not. It is not the Lord having a holy temper tantrum. Okay, that's not what it is. It's not that God loses self-control and throws some kind of a fit at the end of time. Okay, that's not the wrath of God. God never throws a fit. God doesn't lose His temper the way that people lose their tempers. He's not fitful and capricious. He's very, very balanced. He's very rational. He's very straightforward. He knows what He's doing, doesn't He? He certainly knows what He's doing. So that's not the wrath of God. Another popular idea about the wrath of God, which I don't believe at all, and this is a very well-known concept in many churches, and that is that wrath, that when the Bible talks about the wrath of God, it's really not talking about wrath that comes from Him. Not really. Many people are teaching these days that the wrath of God is a passive thing on the part of the Lord. That really what it is His finally just withdrawing His protection and His mercy and allowing natural consequences to take their course. Have you ever heard that idea? That's a growing popular idea. And so if you think about it that way, then the wrath of God is not really the wrath of God at all. It's just His withdrawing His mercy and allowing certain things to happen. But that's really not what the Bible actually says. If you really look at it straight, that's not wrath. I'm going to show you some verses right now that will show you plainly, and it's right there in Scripture, that the wrath of God, and I've put together a little definition here, and this is what it is.

0: It's not passive. It is an active execution of divine justice from a holy God against the sin of breaking his law after mercy has been persistently rejected. That is really what the wrath of God is. Maybe I'll say that again. It bears repeating. It is an active execution of divine justice from a holy God against the sin of breaking his law after mercy has been continuously and persistently rejected. That is the truth of the Bible, and that is part of the third angel's message that must be preached with a loud voice. When you study the Bible, it's very, very clear that God's Spirit-filled servants are not afraid, shouldn't be afraid to preach about this subject. Now, some people say to me, I've had somebody say to me recently, they say, Steve, after you're preaching these kind of subjects, you know, you should really have a bodyguard around you. Well, I don't know if that's necessary. I don't think it is, because if, you know, God is a big God and he can protect me, can't he? I don't have to be afraid of the devil or of anybody. If I stick to the word, if I'm on his side, and if you're on his side, we're in the safety zone, right? Now, let me just show you some verses. Let's take a look at Matthew chapter 3. Let me show you some verses that prove to you from the Bible that God's children, God's servants that he raises up with a message are not afraid to preach about the wrath of God. Matthew chapter 3. Let's take a look at verse 7. Matthew 3, 7. Now, this is the preaching of John the Baptist. You've heard of John the Baptist. Was John the Baptist God-led? Did the Lord lead John and give him his message? No question. In fact, John prepared the way for the first coming of Jesus Christ, didn't he? He was the one that God raised up and gave him a bold message. He said, John, preach. Scripture says the word of the Lord came to John in the desert, and he preached. Now, if you look at Matthew 3, verse 7, notice, Bible says, but when he saw many of the Pharisees and the Sadducees coming to his baptism, he said to them, he said, O generation of vipers, he said, who hath warned you to flee from the wrath to come? Was John afraid to preach about God's wrath? Not at all. He talked to this whole group of people. He said, who warned you? He said, are you really here for a real spiritual reason? John was not afraid to preach about this. He warned about the wrath that was to come. That's what John did. Let's take a look at Romans chapter 2. Paul did the same thing. The Apostle Paul was faithful to God's call upon his life. If you look at Romans chapter 2, verse 4 and 5, Paul also warned about this same subject. Now, he talks about mercy and about justice in this passage. It's a balanced message. Romans chapter 2, verse 4, he says, do you despise the riches of his goodness, God's mercy, his goodness, his love that is exercised over and over and over again? He was talking to people that were despising that. He said, are you despising his goodness, his forbearance, his long suffering, not knowing that the goodness of God is leading you to repentance? That's the whole reason why God shows us his grace and his mercy and his kindness and his goodness. That's the reason why he doesn't send his judgments. It's because he's longing for us. He's loving us, and he's trying to bring us to himself. But if we resist the mercy of God over and over and over again, it says in verse 5, but after thy hardness and impenitent heart, an impenitent heart is a heart that will not turn from sin. He says, you are treasuring up unto yourself, and what's that next word? Wrath, against the day of wrath and the revelation of the righteous judgment of God. And then verse 6 says, who will render to every man according to his deeds. Now let me ask you, does that sound like God's wrath is passive or active? It's very active. That's what the scripture says right there. It says he will render, he will give to every man according to his deeds. Verse 8 says, to them that are contentious and do not obey the truth, but obey unrighteousness, there will eventually be indignation and, what's that next word? And wrath Right, tribulation and anguish upon every soul of man that does evil, of the Jew first and also of the Gentile. But glory, honor, and peace to every man that worketh good, to the Jew first, also to the Gentile, for there is no respect of persons with God. Amen. God is just. God loves mercy. He's patient, long-suffering. Moses saw his character on Mount Sinai, and it said, the Lord is merciful, gracious, long-suffering, abundant in goodness and truth. He forgives sin, transgression, and iniquity. But then it finally says, he won't clear the guilty, and he will eventually visit judgments upon those who have persistently rejected his mercy.
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4: My wife Judy and I decided to drive up Colorado's Mount Evans, the highest paved road in America. The top is at an elevation of 14,200 feet. When you get to the parking lot, there's a path you can take to the top of some rocks, which takes about 10 minutes. A mother with two young girls was just ahead of us. "I don't want to go to the top," murmured one. Well, it was cold and windy that day, and the conditions were not the best, I'll have to admit. But her mother, in a kind voice and with a smiling face, responded, "Oh, this is good for us. It builds character." Well, it's true. It does build character. People who have gone through tough times are less likely to take good times for granted. They tend to have an attitude of gratitude and thank the Almighty for His blessings. Tough times can make a person bitter or better. Isn't it better to become better? It's our choice. This is Rod Bieber with Seed Time and Harvest.
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In the west of England, there's a monument erected in memory of Bible translator William Tyndale, the opening of which was celebrated by a choral performance on October the 1st, 2016. Tyndale gave the Bible to the English-speaking world in the 1500s, but was executed by the Roman Catholic Church for doing just that. Anyone not wanting people to have the Bible must have something to hide. And Rome, of course, did, with so many of its teachings relying on tradition and not scripture. The Word of God came to us at a huge cost, as many gave their lives for the gospel. Revelation speaks of those who loved not their lives unto the death. Those who placed God's honor above their own well-being have given to us more than we could know. There's a monument to Tyndale who one day will receive a crown of gold. Thank God, due to his work, others will also. John Bradshaw, It Is Written.

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Some want bright mansions, but they won't pay their cost.

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1: Hello, friends. Would you like to hear an amazing fact? An English fisherman from Worcestershire traveling through France caught a fish he will not soon forget. 20 years ago, someone introduced a goldfish to the blue water lakes in Champagne, France. Little fish tend to get big and grow much larger in a big lake, but no one was prepared when Andy Hackett landed the monster goldfish that had grown to 67 pounds. The bright orange goldfish had been spotted many times and was nicknamed the giant carrot. After a 25-minute battle, it was all over. A friend teased Andy, "You're going to need a bigger fishbowl." It's not very often you see a man using two hands to lift a goldfish nearly as big as a sheep. Mr. Hackett posed with the orange leviathan for a few memorable pictures before releasing it back into the lake. The fishery now has a waiting list of 5 years for anyone else who wants a chance at catching the world's biggest goldfish. You know, Pastor Ross, I remember once I came home from some school fair, and I don't know how, I ended up winning a goldfish for one of our kids. And we put it in a little plastic goldfish bowl and set it on the kitchen counter. And I honestly thought it would die in about 2 or 3 days, and that would be the end of that. We had that thing for years. And I mean, just, you know, we fed it and took care of it. But once we actually thought it was dead, and I put it in the toilet, and it came back to life. And then I had to fish it out. Those things are amazing. But I've never seen one get that big.
2: That is a big goldfish. You can just imagine the kid coming home and having one of those in its big bowl on its desk. It's
1: just those go in the swimming pool.
2: That's
1: I think.
2: Right. It's a big fish.
1: But if you put that in your pool, you'd be afraid it might catch you. And it makes us think about a man that instead of going fishing, he got caught by the fish.
2: That's right. Also a really big fish. And we're talking about Jonah and the story that we find in the Old Testament of the prophet, the reluctant prophet, but God prepared a fish and the fish actually brought Jonah underwater to where he needed to go. But what else is interesting, Pastor Doug, is that story of Jonah being in the belly of the great fish for 3 days is actually referenced by Jesus.
1: Yeah. Some people say, well, it didn't really happen. Well, Jesus states it as though it did happen. And you can read that, friends, if you look in your Bibles in the book of Matthew, chapter 12, and in verse 39, Jesus said, "An evil and adulterous generation seeks after a sign, and no sign will be given to it except for the sign of the prophet Jonah. For as Jonah was 3 days and three nights in the belly of the great fish, so will the Son of Man be 3 days and three nights in the heart of the earth." And you know, there are many ways when you read the story of Jonah, it is really it's a type of Jesus. We learn about Jesus sort of allegorically from the story of Jonah. Jesus was asleep in a boat during a storm. They said to Jesus, "Lord, do you not care we're perishing?" And they woke him up. The captain says to Jonah, "Do you not care that we're perishing?" Then they go up on deck and they cast lots. And they cast lots for Jesus. And since the sailors did not want to be charged with innocent blood, and Pilate said, "I don't want to be guilty of this man's innocent blood." And you can go through the story of Jonah, of course. And then Jonah looks like he's dead. And after 3 days and three nights, he comes back. And then there's a great revival after his resurrection, mm-hmm. which after Jesus' resurrection, the Christian church goes to the Gentiles. So there's just so many parallels in the story of Jonah. And maybe our friends would like to know what some of those lessons are. I didn't even give half of them right now.
2: We have a book, and the book is called The Sign of Jonah, written by Pastor Doug, and it's just a great read. 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And of course, if you have a Bible question, our phone line here to the studio is 800-463-7297. 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That'll bring you here into the studio with your Bible questions. We also want to greet Pastor Doug, those who are watching on the internet. We are live streaming this program on Facebook, on the Doug Batchelor Facebook page, on Amazing Facts, on YouTube. And also we have folks who are watching live on Amazing Facts TV. And then, of course, listening on the many land-based radio stations as well as satellite radio. So welcome to all of our listeners. Before we get to your questions, we want to start with a word of prayer. Dear Father in heaven, we thank you that we have this time where we can open up the Bible and study together the most important book that contains the most important story, the most important subject, and that centers around Christ. Thank you for the opportunity to study together, be with those who are listening, and guide us here in the studio. We ask this in Jesus' name. Amen.
1: Amen.
2: Well, we're ready to go to the phone lines. 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
1: Evening.
3: Praise the Lord for using you both and the ministry Amazing Facts. Bless all of you and your families.
1: Well, thank you.
3: I work here as a volunteer missionary on the Navajo Reservation, and you know there's a lot of people in need, and the Lord's using me quite a bit, helping people. And one day it impressed me. I asked the Lord, I said, Lord, I says, you've used me to do this, and I know that you provide blessings for helping people. So if there's any blessings that you have for me, would you please give it to this person or who I was helping at the time? And since then, I've done that several times, and I was just curious what your thoughts were about that.
1: Yeah, well, of course, people cannot of their own transfer a blessing, except as God does that. Now, you know, when the Lord instructed Isaac and Jacob, they placed their hands on their sons and they kind of conveyed a promise and a blessing. Jesus put his hands on the children and blessed them. But the most important way that we transfer blessing is simply by praying that God will bless somebody. And which sounds like what you're doing, it's not really a ritual. We just ask God to, you know, bless this person. And it's okay to ask God to bless you, too. There's a story of Jabez in the Bible, and he says, Lord, bless me. And says, God blessed him. And answered his prayer. So just praying that God will bless the people that are working in your wake. And I'll send you Navajo greetings, yate, to you and any of your friends that are there around the Four Corners area. Keep up the good work. And thank you for your call, David.
2: 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Anthony, welcome to the program.
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1: Evening.
4: My question is based on Daniel chapter 4, verse 15.
1: Mm-hmm.
4: And it says, nevertheless, and this is the dream of Nebuchadnezzar where he dreamt of the big tree. And it says, nevertheless, leave the stump of his roots in the earth, even with a band of iron and brass, in the tender grass of the field, and let it be wet with the dew of heaven, and let his portion be with the beasts and the grass of the earth. My question is there any prophetic significance to the types of metals mentioned in there with the iron and the brass, similar to the one of his first dream with the metal man?
1: Right. Yeah, and I think that you also find the iron and the brass in Daniel, is it Daniel 7, the fourth beast? It got teeth of iron and claws of brass.
2: Mm-hmm.
1: Every word of God is valid and means something. And I've looked at this before because typically when you look at the story in Daniel chapter 4, it's not a Daniel gives a prophecy of what's going to happen to Nebuchadnezzar, but we usually don't apply that with the day for the year because it tells us the fulfillment of that prophecy when the seven times pass is the 7 years of Nebuchadnezzar's insanity, and that his kingdom would be preserved. Now, I've done a lot of wood cutting and falling of trees. I was doing some last week. And some trees, when you cut it, if you cut it above the ball root, they will come back. Like manzanita and many other trees or madrone, they'll come back, even an oak. They might put a band of iron or bronze around it to protect that the tree, the stump, from being, you know, beaten up by people or something that might go by. And I think that maybe that's put there for that reason. I've had some people say, well, if the iron represents Rome and the bronze represents Greece, and that maybe this prophecy has a dual application, and the seven times we're talking about the people of God, and that they would be preserved as a nation and Israel would come back. I've heard people apply it that way. But I think we need to stick with the regular interpretation that's given by Daniel, that Nebuchadnezzar was the fulfillment.
5: All right, very good. Thank you for your call, Anthony. We've got Terrence listening in North Carolina. Terrence, welcome to the program.
6: Hey, pastors, how are you tonight?
1: Good, yeah.
6: Good, I got a quick question here. Did Enoch and Elijah go boldly to heaven, or were they taken up and buried like Moses was, in reference to John 3:13?
1: Yeah, well, I don't believe that flesh and blood can inherit the kingdom of God, meaning these carnal, corruptible bodies. Where is it in 1 Corinthians 15, I think, Pastor Ross, where Paul says this corruption will put on incorruption. In the moment, in the twinkling of an eye, we are transformed. That doesn't mean that one body has to get buried and then God creates another one. I think that with Enoch, when he walked with God and he went through that portal, that cosmic portal where he went from our world into heaven, I think God transformed him and gave him a glorified body. And the same thing with Elijah when he went to heaven in the fiery chariot. I think he experienced a transformation and got a glorified body. His body is not the regular one we wear now that gets sick and old and has aches and pains.
5: You also mentioned, Terrace, John chapter 3, verse 13, and maybe this is part of the question, Pastor Doug. Jesus said, no one has ascended up to heaven, but he who has come down from heaven, that is the Son of Man. So are you wondering, Terrence, how could they ascend to heaven if Jesus says no one has ascended to heaven?
6: Also, in reference to 2 Kings 2, 1 through 11, it says Elijah was taken up into heaven by a whirlwind. Mm-hmm. Afterwards, filthy men searched for 3 days but could not find them. For the word heaven often refers to the sky, and whirlwinds can't take anyone into God's heaven. So that's my question. Were they taken into heaven? I mean,
1: yes.
6: Or were they buried? Yes.
1: Yeah, well, because it says Enoch walked with God and it was not, for God took him. Well, God took him to himself. And one reason we know Elijah went to heaven is if you go to the New Testament, Mark chapter 9, Elijah, along with Moses, appear in real glorified bodies talking with Jesus, and Peter, James, and John saw that. So no reason to doubt that Enoch's not there too.
5: Just a comment real quick on the verse you mentioned in John chapter 3, verse 13. People wonder, what did Jesus mean when he said, no one has ascended up into heaven, but he who has come down? The context that Jesus is talking about, no one has ascended up into heaven to have truth, to find truth, and then come back down to the earth from heaven with truth to share it, other than Christ. So the statement is not saying no one has ever ascended to heaven, because of course Enoch and Elijah did, and Moses was resurrected and taken to heaven. But no one has gone from earth to heaven and then come back down to the earth to share truth. Jesus is the one that has come down from heaven. So that's the context there in John chapter 3.
1: Yep.
5: Next caller that we have is Lori, listening from Illinois. Lori, welcome to the program.
7: Thank you for taking my call. I really, really appreciate it. I'm having a hard time wrapping my head around Matthew 18:18. I've looked at the commentary and everything, and I'm having a hard time understanding that, and I was wondering if you could explain that to me.
1: All right, let's read it to our friends. Assuredly, I say to you, whatever you bind on earth will be bound in heaven, and whatever you loose on earth will be loosed in heaven. And I think, for one thing, Jesus is affirming that he was giving the church authority for church discipline. And he's, you know, saying a lot of Matthew 18 is talking about when there's conflict in the church and how to resolve conflict in the church. And some people might have behavior that means that they would be put out of the fellowship of the church. Paul address that same thing in 1 Corinthians, I think it's chapter 7. He's talking about somebody that was sleeping with his father's wife, ostensibly his stepmother. And he said, you should put such a one out. I think that the Lord was saying that he would support and respect that. But even beyond that, it's saying that when we preach the gospel, our failure to do it, it makes a difference in heaven. Sharing the gospel with others and they find Christ, what's happening on earth affects the results in heaven.
2: All right.
1: Thank you,
2: Lori. For your call, Lori. We've got Junith listening in Nevada. Junith, welcome to the program.
8: Hello, Dr. Doug and Dr. Ross. It's a really a wonderful blessing to talk with you guys. I've been waiting for this phone call. Thank you so much for taking my phone call. My question is this. Mm-hmm. In the context of John chapter 10, verse 10, we see Satan here as the architect of death, right? Jesus told Satan, "You, Satan the thief, came to steal," and I'm going to emphasize a radical truth here about killing. I'd rather change it to murder, right? Because right from the mouth of Jesus, he told in John 8:44, he told the Pharisees, "You're like your father, the devil, who in the beginning was a murderer." So Satan is a murderer. So in my evangelism, I use murder instead of kill. Satan mm-hmm. is up to killing for no reason. So I see here Satan as the architect of death. Now, my question is,

0: that, correct me if I'm wrong, if this is right or wrong, you can say your critical biblical interpretation or your eisegesis. I will appreciate your answer to this question. Thank you.
1: Okay, Judith. Yes, and first let me read for our friends that are listening. You quoted John chapter 10, verse 10. The thief does not come except to steal, to kill, and to destroy. I've come that they might have life and that they might have it more abundantly. Now, certainly, Jesus heals. And you can read about that woman in the gospel that says she was bent over for 18 years. I'm trying to remember the passage. And Jesus said, you know, it's if you would lead your ox or your donkey to water on the Sabbath, then what's wrong with releasing this woman from her bondage? She was doubled over physically in pain, and whom Satan has bound. And so Jesus does confirm, at least in this case, that Satan does bring sickness and death. You know, God's plan is an abundance of life. Jesus came to heal people. He was often healing. Now, that doesn't mean that everybody with cancer or any kind of disease is healed. Christ can go beyond even healing stage four cancer. He can raise the dead. And I do know people with stage four cancer that have been healed. So he certainly can do that. He doesn't in every case. We know that in the resurrection, all believers are healed, so they will be healed. But yeah, the devil is the one who ultimately brought sin and death and disease into our world.
2: The verse you're referring to, Pastor Doug, is Luke chapter 13, verse 16.
1: The
2: it talks
1: woman who
2: about,
1: was doubled over.
2: Yeah, that
1: yeah.
2: Satan has bound her these 18 years.
1: Yeah.
2: So that's the reference there.
1: So yes, the devil does cause that sickness.
2: Next caller that we have is Frank, listening from the Netherlands. Frank, welcome to the program.
3: Hello.
1: Hi.
3: I have a question from Leviticus, I think. It's about the unclean laws. When a woman has loss of blood loss, or when a man does a thing, they are unclean for a certain amount of time. What is the spiritual meaning today?
1: Yeah, how would you apply some of these laws? Well, you would divide up the laws in the Old Testament in a few different categories. Some of them, of course, are your just moral law. That's the Ten Commandments. God treats it differently because he delivered it and wrote it differently. And the Bible calls that the covenant that God made. Then you had certain civil laws, and Moses was given a number of civil laws about how people were to be governed and judged and what the various punishments would be for various crimes. Then there were some ceremonial laws, and that had to do with the sanctuary and its services and the sacrificial system. Even circumcision is part of the ceremonial law. And then you had some health laws. And so, depending on which one you're citing, the Bible says that the nation of Israel, they believe that, and you know, it's actually very modern, very good modern science. They thought any unnatural issue from the body could make a person unclean. And so they were to be set aside, whether they had a sore running or whatever it might do, an emission from the body was considered unclean. And so they would wash, and they'd be unclean for a designated period of time. Now, it was a little different for a woman during the monthly cycle. And that's actually true in many cultures of the world. Yeah, blood is considered unclean, and they were to, you know, wash if they were exposed to it. So that would be probably on the kind of a combination of a health and a ceremonial law, because some of it had to do with natural cleanliness, and then some of it had to do with blood in the sanctuary. I thought, you know, one reason I say that is the time that a woman would stay away from the sanctuary when she had a man child was about half of that for when she had a woman baby, a female baby. So obviously there's some spiritual significance to that, that health-wise there would be no difference.
2: All right, very good. Well, thank you, Frank. We've got, let's see, Maggie listening from Washington. Maggie, welcome to the program.
4: Oh, thank you for taking my call. I appreciate it. I want to let you gentlemen know that I pray for you daily, that the Lord would put a hedge about you.
1: Oh,
4: And
1: thank you.
4: my question is, could you explain Hanukkah, where it came from, what the history is? Is it a biblical practice, or just where does it come from? And thank you so much for your answer.
1: Yeah.

0: Well, in the typical Protestant Bible, you're not going to find the history of Hanukkah. You would find it in the story of the Maccabees. That's a period of time between, it's called the intertestamental period of time between Malachi and Matthew. During the time of the Maccabees, they ran out of oil in the temple, and God miraculously kept the lamp burning for 7 days. And that's why you'll often see Hanukkah is symbolized by a menorah, the Jewish seven-pointed candlestick, and they light the candles. And it's based on this miracle, and I don't have any reason to doubt the miracle, but there's no command in the typical Bible about Hanukkah. You will have a reference in the Bible to the Feast of Purim, which is in the book of Esther. And of course, Passover and the others are going to be there.
1: All right. Thank you for your call.
0: Thank you, Meg.
1: We've got Lee listening in Texas. Lee, welcome to the program.
2: Yes, sir. Thank you, pastors. I apologize for calling so many times.
0: We haven't made a note of it, so don't worry.
2: Okay. My question is the death decree the end of probation, or is the mark of the beast the end of probation? I've been trying to find out that for quite a number of time.
0: All right. Well, let's see if we can help you. Now, first of all, for our friends that are listening, Lee is talking about in Revelation 13, in the final conflict with the beast power, it comes in two phases. Phase one is the beast power is going to try to manipulate the world to a certain form of worship, and obviously it'll happen in degrees. First, they'll say, well, you know, we're going to control your buying and selling, and unless you cooperate, you cannot buy or sell. And when that's finally not effective for God's people, they're going to say, all right, we're going to the phase two, which is there'll be a death decree on a certain date, and you'll be killed. You see in the book of Daniel, there was a death decree if they did not worship the image of Nebuchadnezzar. So it's interesting, Pastor Ross, that even now in the world, when the United Nations get together and certain countries that are behaving badly, they have international monetary sanctions that control the buying and selling. So on an international level, that's already happening. But as far as I know, United Nations is not compelling people to worship a certain way yet. I mean, it could happen. But so I don't think probation closes until you get to the death decree phase. Because during that first phase, when you can't buy or sell, I think the Christians are going to be preaching and practicing, and there'll be many people converted maybe during that time. But certainly by the time they issue a death decree, I think probation will have closed and the seven last plagues begin to fall. By the way, when the seven last plagues begin to fall, if you look out your window, you live by the ocean, it's turned to blood, probation's closed. Mm-hmm. Or if you live by a river and it's turned to blood, probation's closed. So any other thoughts on that?
1: Yeah, just to add to that. So, you know, we have different phases in Revelation 13. As you mentioned, the first is those who refuse to acknowledge the beast power or worship the beast power. They can't buy and sell. And then at some point in time, there is the close of probation. You got the seven last plagues. And it seems as though the death decree comes about because at that point in time, you have false prophets arising and false Christs, and they're doing miracles and they're galvanizing the world. And they're pointing to this group of people who refuse to come along with the rest of the world in this particular form of worship. And the reason all these bad things are happening, they're going to point to this group of people and say, well, that's the reason. And that's really going to help motivate this universal death decree. The good news is that before this death decree can be carried out, Jesus comes. He comes to deliver his people. So that death decree is never enacted. Of course, we have parallels in the Bible. We have the story of Esther, when there was a death decree against the Jews, but that death decree was never carried out. So we do see some parallels in history as well.
0: Yep. The Lord will deliver his people just like he did Shadrach, Meshach, and Abednego in the fiery furnace, and Daniel from the lion's den. And Joseph from his trials and Job from his trials. God is going to save us through that time of tribulation. Well, listening friends, we're going to take a break in just a moment. And keep in mind, you can also learn a lot more about Amazing Facts and what we do by going to our website. It's simply amazingfacts.org. Now, just yesterday, I was meeting some people, and they're looking for Bible studies in different languages. 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And we've got Bible study guides there that you can go through for free, and Romanian and Hungarian and German and French and a number of different languages. 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We'll be back in just a few moments, be taking more Bible questions from you.
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0: 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My name is Doug Batchelor.
1: My name is John Ross. We're going to go back to Sean, who is listening in Oklahoma. Sean, welcome to Bible Answers Live. You're on the air.
7: Hey, guys. Can you hear me?
0: Loud and clear.
7: All right, cool. Okay, so about a couple of years ago, I wanted to thank you guys for doing this. It's so cool.
0: Oh, we enjoy it.
7: Especially with today's technology and stuff. It's the best idea.
0: Thank you.
7: Okay, so years ago I was mowing lawns and a really nice customer of ours gave me, I think it was way before I woke up to the truth and everything. Sorry, I get a little nervous.
0: That's all right.
7: It always happens. I was so calm before I got on here, but then your heart rate starts to pound and you get on. I'm so sorry.
0: Oh, don't worry.
7: Anyways, okay. So the customer lady, she was so nice, and I helped her with moving some stuff, and as a gift, she gave me this huge wood carved elephant, like 3 foot tall, beautiful thing. She said it was like original from Thailand, like it was over 70 years old or something.
0: Wow.
7: And yeah, and it's beautiful, and it's been sitting around. And we had to move about 4 or 5 months ago, and I remember moving it, and like on the move I was like, wow, there's a lot of like carved animals and carved, you know, stone stuff that looks like animals. Mm-hmm. and you know, you can kind of hear the spirit and kind of, you know, in the back of your head being like, this isn't cool, you know, or something like that. And
0: so are you wondering if it's a conflict biblically for a Christian to own something carved like that?
7: Yeah, and I just kind of like, and the thing is, like, I don't want to give it to a friend because I don't want to just, do I burn it up? What do I do with it, you know?
0: Yeah. All right, well, let me, first of all, if the Holy Spirit is telling you something, I don't want to, you know, advise you against that. But in the Word, having something that is carved is not necessarily a sin, because the Lord told the, even when they were, right after God gave the Ten Commandments, they were told to build the sanctuary, and God had them carve angels and put them on top of the ark, and they overlaid them with gold. Now, they weren't to worship the angels, they were to worship God. And then when Solomon built his temple, they made 12 oxen that were just an artistic function, but they held up this giant laver. And, you know, they had bells and pomegranates and angels and different things that were carved that were in the temple. God told Moses to make a bronze serpent once, and that people would look at the serpent on a pole, and he did. But by the time of Hezekiah, the people had idolized the serpent, and they were praying to it, and Hezekiah crushed it to powder. And I think he said nishtan, which means a thing of brass. It was just a piece of brass, and people were praying to it. So if you've got, you know, a flamingo on your lawn, it doesn't mean you're praying to flamingos. It may just be something artistic. If you've got, I can't speak for Pastor Ross, but, you know, when we've been to Israel and India and some of the different places, people have given me, like, you know, soapstone carvings of camels or olive wood of camels and stuff. We've got them around our window or whatever. I've never felt convicted. It's a form of idolatry. It's just a piece of artwork. If I was ever tempted to burn a candle in front of it and say a prayer, well, then that's worship, you know. So if you've got a photograph in your wallet, it would be a representation. Technically, it's an image. An image is a likeness. You couldn't have photographs of your kids or anything. But God doesn't say the commandment means you cannot own a likeness or a representation. He said, don't make these things and bow down to them. Now, because some people are tempted to pray to Mary and Jesus, I think you got to be very careful about having a statue of Jesus or Mary or these things around, because you don't want to tempt other people to pray to those things.
1: Absolutely. All right. Well, hopefully that helps. Sean, next caller that we have is Ricardo in California. Ricardo, welcome to the program.
8: Yeah. Hi. How are you?
0: Doing great. How can we help you?
8: Yeah. Okay. So I have a question. Nehemiah 9:14. And it has to do with the Sabbath, because I do speak with some people, a group. I'm not going to mention it, just say group. But they say that the Sabbath started in Genesis, but I haven't seen any commandments in Genesis.
0: So are you wondering if the Sabbath predates the Ten Commandments? Did Israel have the Sabbath before the Ten Commandments?
8: Yeah, so my question is, okay, when you look at the Sabbath, it seems to appear with Moses at Mount Sinai from that point on, but there's no record. I don't see anything in Genesis.
0: Okay, well, let's look at that. First of all, when you look in Genesis chapter 2, after God makes the world in 6 days and he rests the seventh day, you can read in chapter 2 of Genesis that thus the heavens and the earth were finished and all the host of them. And God rested the seventh day from all the works that he had created and made, and God blessed the Sabbath day. And three times it mentions the seventh day. God rests, he blessed it, he set it aside, he sanctifies it. And then Jesus, now in the New Testament, he says the Sabbath was made for man. And the word that Jesus used is the word anthropos, and it means humanity, mankind. It's where we get the word anthropology. Yeah, it's study of mankind. So, clearly, when God made the Sabbath and he rested, and man is made in God's image, man was resting back in the Garden of Eden. And if that's not adequate, then you have in Exodus chapter 16, before they get to Mount Sinai and God gives the Ten Commandments, God says, look, you got hungry. I'm going to give you bread from heaven 6 days a week. I'll give you twice as much on Friday so you don't have to gather it on the Sabbath day. And he said, this is the Sabbath of the Lord. And then if you get to the commandment itself in Exodus 20, it says, it is a Sabbath of the Lord. It doesn't say the Sabbath of the Jews. So the Sabbath day, man has always needed a day of rest and worship. It didn't just begin there in Exodus 20. You find it even in Exodus 16. In fact, when Moses and Aaron went to meet with the Pharaoh, first they met with the elders of Israel, and they said, you need to return to the Lord and start obeying him again. It's understood they started keeping the Sabbath because Pharaoh says, to Moses, you're making the people Shabbat, and that word is Sabbath. You are making them Sabbath. I'm not going to give you straw for your bricks anymore. So even there in Exodus, I think it's 5. Maybe it's Exodus 3. Anyway, but when Moses comes back, you see the Sabbath as an issue there. And it says in Isaiah, it says, even in heaven, from one Sabbath to another, will all flesh come and worship before him. So certainly between creation and the nation of Israel, God's people were keeping a day of rest and worship.
1: The commandment itself says, remember the Sabbath to keep it holy. So if it begins with remember, it would imply that there is something that existed that they need to remember or consider. And of course, the Sabbath, as you mentioned, Pastor Doug, dates all the way back to Genesis chapter 2, where we find the creation of the Sabbath.
0: Yeah, and then you look in Genesis 26, verse 5, speaking of Abraham, it says, because Abraham obeyed my voice, kept my charge, my commandments, my statutes, and my laws. What were the laws of God? 10 commandments were not given in Genesis. They're not given until you get to Exodus. But Abraham knew about the commandments and the laws of God in Genesis 26.
1: All right, very good. We do have a study guide. It's called The Lost Day of History, and we'll be happy to send this to anyone who calls and asks. The number to call for that is 800-835-6747. That is the resource phone line. That's 800-835-6747. Or if you're in North America, just dial #250 and say Bible Answers Live, and you'll be able to get the free offer that way. It's called The Lost Day in History. It's got all the verses, and it talks about the Sabbath. Next caller that we have is Gene, listening in Sweden. Gene, welcome to the program.
9: Hello. Thank you for taking my call.
0: Thank you for calling.
9: I just want to say I love both of your work, and it's really a blessing. So I've been studying in the Bible, especially to understand the doctrine of the Godhead, who God is, the Father, Son, Holy Spirit. And I've been also reading from the old year books of the ECA Church. And I noticed that right now on the website says we believe in one God who is as three divine beings. Whereas in the previous years, the pioneers' times, till year 1915, they said we believe in one God who is the Father as one being. So my question is, from the Bible, especially, verses 1 Corinthians 8:6, we have one God, the Father, of whom all things, and one Lord Jesus, through whom are all things. How can we combine that understanding and the pioneers with what is right now being shown in the ECA Church?
0: Okay. I appreciate your question. First of all, when you say the pioneers, there are different church fathers through history that have had a variety of beliefs on different issues. Ultimately, we need to go to the Bible. It doesn't matter whether the pioneer or Protestant pioneers like Luther and Calvin, who didn't agree on some things, or Zwingli or Huss. They were some great godly people, but they maybe didn't have everything right. But as time goes by and we continue to study the scriptures, I think makes it very clear that God is composed of God the Father, God the Son, and God the Spirit. Now, if I understand correctly, you're saying the one God is just God, what we would call God the Father. But if you look at the definitions for God in the Bible, you'll find that Jesus fulfills all those definitions. The Bible says that there's only one Savior, God, Jehovah. Well, the Bible tells us that Jesus is Savior. The Bible tells us in 1 Kings chapter 8, God and God only knows the thoughts of men's hearts. Yet it says Jesus knew what was in man. Jesus knew what was in their hearts. And you can find that God and God only can forgive sin. The Bible tells us, speaking of Jehovah, which I believe you would think would be the principal of God the Father. Well, the Bible tells us Jesus said that you might know the Son of Man has power on earth to forgive sin. The Bible says in the beginning, God created the heavens and the earth. Well, then you read in the Gospel of John, Jesus created all things. So wherever you find the different attributes of God in the Old Testament, you see in the New Testament that Jesus mirrors all those things. He is God the Son. Of course, he was limited when he became a man on earth. He laid aside his divinity, as it says in Philippians. But I think the church fathers agree that Jesus is, he's all-knowing now. He knows everything. That he's all-powerful. That he has all the characteristics of God.
1: You know, we have a book. It's called The Trinity. Is it biblical? And we'll be happy to send that to anyone who calls and asks. The number is 800-835-6747. And you can ask for the book. It's called The Trinity. And we'll be happy to get it in the mail if you're in North America or in Canada. And we'll send it to you. Of course, Canada is in North America. I'm talking about the U.S. and Canada.
0: Right. They're a little further north.
1: That is. They're a little further north. We've got Brenda listening in Maryland. Brenda, welcome to Bible Answers Live.
10: Hi.
0: Hi. Thanks for waiting. And your question?
10: Okay. My question is it wrong to take money from your sibling for your own gain, knowing that she is an unbeliever and has decided to continue in her sin because it is her lifestyle? Where is that in the Bible? Is it talked about?
0: Well, let's just talk through this together. Is there any moral dilemma in receiving or borrowing money from a believer or unbeliever? I don't know of any place. I mean, if you go to the bank and even borrow money from the bank, they're certainly not a believer, and there's no moral dilemma. If you've got a transaction, if someone's giving you a gift, they don't have to be a believer. If someone gives you a gift of, and they say, well, you know, I don't really believe in God, but I believe in the church's mission program. Well, say, praise the Lord, and take it and continue your mission program. So, well, what is your concern? Is your concern that you'll somehow endorse in your sister's unbelief by receiving financial aid?
10: Yeah.
0: No. And hopefully she won't think that. You know, they're two separate matters. Needing some financial help, you're not endorsing what her theological beliefs are. It's a completely different level. It's, you know, you're talking about, you know, practical financial matters. So you think, I can't think of a reason that that would be a conflict. Mm-hmm. Yeah, so a good, you know, continue to be a good witness for your sister. You said sibling, but then you said she, so I'm assuming it's a sister. So
10: yeah,
0: just, you know, three things you can do to reach her is, well, four things. Be a good witness, share information if she will listen, pray for her. And the fourth thing is continue to do the first three things. Be patient.
1: All right. Next caller that we have is Carice, listening in Washington. Carice, welcome to the program.
11: Hello. Good night.
0: Evening.
11: Thank you for taking my call. I just got a question from Matthew 12, verses 3 to 5. Was God saying it was okay for David's action and the priest's actions? Because he said David ate the shewbread.
0: Yes. Jesus is, first of all, Jesus' apostles are being criticized because they're, you know, eating grain out of the fields on the Sabbath day, and Jesus is defending them and saying, you know, it's silly for you to accuse the apostles of gleaning or harvesting or doing work on the Sabbath. All they were doing was picking heads off the grain. They'd rub them in their hands, they'd blow the chaff away and pop them in their mouths. They're just walking along and grabbing. It's perfectly legal to glean, according to the Bible, stuff that you could reach from the road. And they weren't laboring. It wasn't labor intensive. And then Jesus pointed back to how David, when he was running from Saul, he went to the priest and said, you know, I and I guess a couple men with him are very hungry. And they used to replace the holy bread in from the holy place. And they had some what you would call day-old bread. And the priest said, well, the only bread that we have we can give you is the bread we took out of the temple. And if, you know, you and the young men have been living holy lives, you can have it. And David took it. Now, that was no sin for David to take that bread. The priest said that they could, and he told them what the criteria were. The sin was David lied and said he was on business for the king. But there was nothing wrong with David on the Sabbath day getting this bread from the priest. Is that your understanding, Pastor
1: Ross?
0: Yeah,
1: and I think the point of the reason Jesus even brings that up is because in verse 7 he makes the point. He says, But if you would have known what this means, I desire mercy, not sacrifices, you would not have condemned the guiltless. So I think Jesus is saying that when it comes to showing mercy and helping those in need, that is a very high priority when it comes to God. Mm-hmm. And here you have David and his men, and they are suffering hunger. They've been running for many days. They are faint. They need food. And it was an act of mercy to allow them to eat of the used showbread, the day old showbread. So I think the point Christ is emphasizing is the most important thing is mercy, and that's what you're neglecting when it comes to your dealing with their traditions and their laws.
0: Yes.
1: For example, just a quick example of that passage I give. You know, the Bible speaks about remembering the Sabbath to keep it holy, and you don't want to be involved in secular labor on that day. But let's say you have a friend who is in desperate need. Let's say they're sick and they need medical attention. You don't want them to suffer during the hours of the Sabbath. You want to do everything you can to help them and alleviate that pain and that suffering. That is showing mercy. And that's really the principle that Christ is emphasizing. Or if someone's hungry, give them something to eat.
0: Absolutely.
1: All right. Thank you for your call. Next caller that we have is Raylene in Texas. Raylene, welcome to the program.
12: Say hello, Mr. Batchelor.
0: Hi. How are you, Raylene?
12: Hi. I'm fine. It's good to talk to you.
0: Well, likewise. What's your question tonight?
12: I know someone that I guess you say is a minister, and they're preaching the gospel to the Israelites. And a lot of things that he's saying, I disagree with, especially when it comes to the Ten Commandment law of God. He is trying to get the Israelites to come to Christ. That I agree with, because a lot of them don't believe in Christ. But the thing of it is that I disagree with, because a lot of them keep the Sabbath. They're not going to want to, they can't, you can't get them to let go of that teaching when the Sabbath is for all men. And then it's a lot of, you know, us on the other side that need to let go of Sunday and learn about God's day, the Sabbath. So, you know, it's like that's what he's doing, is dividing still the people. Because the only way you can't get them, like the both need to come together, in other words.
0: Right.
12: Those that keep Sunday need to really learn about the true day. And those that already keep the Sabbath need to come to Christ. And then he's saying that it's almost like he's saying we need to come to Christ's house, because Christ has his own house. Okay, the house of Christ is still the house of God to me.
0: Yeah.
12: You know, it's not God. Christ's not going to teach separate from the Father.
0: Yeah, you know, the good news is that Jesus really says that there's, you know, one Lord, one faith, one baptism. God is not calling us into different truths. There's one truth. The Bible says, God says, I am the Lord. I do not change. Jesus Christ the same yesterday, today, and forever. And if you read in Galatians chapter 2, it says that in Christ there is neither male or female, bond or free, Jew or Gentile. Now, that means that we are all called together to worship together in one truth. And so now I can understand you might tailor your message a little bit for different people, because to try and reach them, but the goal is to bring them into one truth. Paul said, you know, to the Jews, I become a Jew to reach the Jews. And to the Gentiles, like a Gentile to reach the Gentiles. So you got to be sensitive to where people are and make sure you're preaching to them and what their needs are. But ultimately, he wants us to come together and be in one body.
1: All right. Thank you for your call, Raylene. We've got Patrick listening in Kentucky. Patrick, welcome to the program.
13: Hi there. How y'all doing?
0: Doing great. Thanks for calling.
13: So my question is, I'm sure you've answered this before, but I've never heard it. But so I've always heard, I don't know if you guys heard this or not, but when Jesus died, when he, I guess, was in the tomb, but his spirit was walking around. I'm not really sure how it works, but I've heard that he went down to hell to preach. Well, I've always have known, and that whenever we die, that we don't know nothing until Jesus comes back, then the dead in Christ will rise. Well, if he did go preach to people in hell, who were they or how were they in hell?
0: Yeah.
13: That makes sense.
0: I think, now, what's that verse again, Pastor?
1: Yeah, I think I've got it here. 1 Peter chapter 3.
0: There you go.
1: And the reason we know the verse, because we do get this question quite often. Let me read it. It says, "For Christ also suffered once for sins, the just for the unjust, that he might bring us to God, being put to death in the flesh, but made alive by the Spirit, by whom also he went and preached to the spirits in prison, who formerly were disobedient, once the divine longsuffering waited in the days of Noah, while the ark was being prepared, in which a few, that is, eight souls, were saved through water."
0: Yeah, so when people hear that Jesus preached to the spirits in prison, they think, and then they hear about the days of Noah, they say, oh, when Jesus died on the cross, he didn't really die, but he went down to hell, and he preached another whole evangelistic series for all the people that died in the days of Noah in the flood. That's really a bizarre teaching, because the people in the days of Noah, they had 120 years to hear Christ preach through Noah. And this is what Peter's actually saying. He's referring us back to, if you go in your Bible, to Genesis chapter 6, verse 3. God said, "My spirit will not strive with man forever, for he is indeed flesh, yet his days will be 120 years. Now, that didn't mean they're going to live 120 years. It meant that God was giving them back then 120 years until the flood came, that they could hear Noah preach. Through the Spirit, God spoke to those imprisoned by sin. They weren't dead or in a dungeon somewhere. But Christ was preaching even back in the days of Noah through the same Spirit that rose him from the dead. That's all it's saying. When Christ died on the cross, he died. He was not alive, and he wasn't disembodied and roaming around and then suddenly, you know, returned back to the tomb. He was dead until he was raised Sunday morning, and he wasn't on any journeys or doing any deeds anywhere. So this is a verse that has often been misunderstood, and we have a lesson called, Are the Dead Really Dead? And we'll be happy to share that with you if that would be of help.
1: The number to call is 800-835-6747, and you can ask for that study guide. It's called Are the Dead Really Dead? We'll be happy to send it to you. Also, you can just dial pound 250 on your cell phone and say Bible Answers Live, and you'll be able to get the book that way.
0: 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We're going to say goodbye to our friends listening on satellite. The rest of you stand by. We're going to be going through a number of internet questions that you have sent in. And don't go anywhere. We'll be back for the others. We'll see you next week.
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1: Hello, friends. Welcome back to Bible Answers Live. For those of you who could stay by, we've got a number of questions, Pastor Doug, that have been sent to Amazing Facts. If you'd like to send us an email question, the email address is just simply BAL questions at amazingfacts.org. I've got to make it straight here. BAL questions at amazingfacts.org. You can send us your Bible questions. All right, Pastor Doug, the first question for today. What does it mean when Jesus said, "The first shall be last and the last shall be first," in Matthew 20, verse 16?
0: Yeah, it means if you follow me to the grocery line, you will probably be last, because I always pick the longest line. No, actually, Jesus is saying that even though the Jewish nation had been chosen back in the days of Abraham, that they might be surprised that there would be Gentiles that would accept and embrace the gospel with even more enthusiasm. They could be in the kingdom first. And so he was trying to explain to the Jewish nation, just because you were first called doesn't mean that, you know, the others are precluded. He wants everyone to be saved.
1: Okay, the next question that we have, does God expect us to forgive a person straight away if they hurt us, or is forgiving someone a process of time?
0: You know, I think God understands that if you've been deeply hurt, that while a Christian knows we are commanded to forgive, and you may choose in your heart to forgive right away, there may be a little bit of a healing process where you lick your wounds, and I think God understands that. But, you know, he wants us to make that decision to follow his word and to ultimately forgive everybody. Doesn't mean you need to trust them again or be involved with them again, but we need to forgive, otherwise it hurts us.
1: Okay, another question that we have. What did Jesus mean when he said, the night is coming when no one can work?
0: Well, the work that Jesus is talking about is sharing the gospel of the kingdom. And in the time of Christ, they had a certain amount of freedom. They were actually protected by the Romans at first to preach the gospel. But a great persecution came that made it very difficult. It was a night, a spiritual night. You can also see that prophetically in Revelation during the time when the dark horse came and the red horse, persecution. And now for us living in the last days, we've got great freedom for preaching the gospel in many countries, not all. But the time is coming where persecution from the beast power is going to make it very difficult. So we got to work now while it is day. The night is coming when no man can work. And that's why we do this program, friends, is to share the good news and do the work. Thank you for your prayers and helping us to keep up the good news. We'll study together again next week.
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State governors have often granted reprieves and even pardons to criminals on the eve of their execution. Do such men recover from their lawless past after being fully pardoned by the state? I'll be back in a moment to talk about condemned people and pardons.

0: Hello, this is Joe Cruz and the Amazing Facts broadcast, Facts Which Affect You. We ended our last broadcast by describing that wonderful scene right outside the Garden of Eden. Of course, it was terrible in some respects. Adam had been driven out of his beautiful garden home, but God came down to tell him a way of escape had been made from that sentence of death. The wages of sin is death, of course, according to Romans 6:23, but God had provided through Christ a means by which he could have his life and his beautiful home back again. When God slew that lamb, Adam saw death for the first time, and in the death of that lamb, he realized the way of escape was symbolized. The lamb, of course, represented his Savior who would come. And the coat of skin, taken by God and given to Adam as a covering for his own nakedness, showed that he could be spared and saved by sacrificing the life of that lamb, which of course represented a coming Savior. Yes, it's just outside that beautiful Eden home that we find the altar of sacrifice set up. The lamb and the altar stand in the shadow of the cross of Jesus. Every one of those sacrifices in Old Testament times, and every one of those meat and drink offerings, and the yearly Sabbath days even, all were rituals pointing forward unerringly to the coming of Jesus Christ. Even the incense offerings pointed to Christ our Passover, sacrificed for us. Every part of the Old Testament services was a symbol of the coming Redeemer. Though living in the shadow of the cross, those people were saved by the cross. Don't forget that, friends. And every time they brought a lamb or a turtle dove, and even flour if they couldn't afford anything else, they accepted the merits of a Savior, a Redeemer who would come and die in their stead. 4,000 years after that first animal sacrifice in Eden, Jesus gave his life on Calvary. When he cried out, "It is finished," he meant that he had paid that price. He had canceled the debt of all those of Old Testament times. And he consummated the sacrifice and paid the price of redemption for everyone for all time, because the cross pointed in both directions, you see. Those in the past look forward, and those in the future would look back, in faith, believing, and know that Jesus had died for them on the cross. They look forward, we look backward. That's the only difference. All are saved by the same grace of Jesus, for there's none other name given under heaven among men whereby we must be saved. I think of the way the Apostle Paul puts it in Romans 4. He says, "You think that Abraham had something in which to glory, being saved by works." But he said, no, he was saved by faith just like we are. David also the same way. Can he glory that he was saved by his works? No, he was saved by faith and the righteousness of Jesus. Every soul who's ever been saved was saved through the grace of Christ. In Revelation 5, the redeemed are pictured standing there before the throne of God. Those from Old Testament times, those from New Testament times, all of them singing glory to Christ the Lamb, because they say, "For by thy blood thou hast redeemed us from every language, from every kindred, from every tongue, and every people." Now there's another thought too here in Revelation 15. The redeemed are pictured in that great coronation ceremony of Jesus around the throne of God. They're the redeemed, of course, from all ages, Old and New Testament, and gathered before the throne singing, first of all, the song of Moses, and then the second half, the song of the Lamb. Justice and mercy meet in the cross of Christ. The law and the gospel, obedience and grace, they meet in one person, the person of Jesus and his sacrifice. How many times I've heard Christians boast that they don't care about the law of God. You see, they're hiding behind Romans 6:14. And it says, "For sin shall not have dominion over you, for you're not under the law but under grace." Now, a great many Christians say that since they're saved by grace, they don't have to keep the commandments of God at all. Now, I mentioned it in our last broadcast, and even the day before also we talked about it, but I want to say it again, friends, so that we'll never forget it. Does grace annul the law of God? Does our faith and the saving blood of Jesus cancel out the claims of God's Ten Commandment law? What does Paul say about that question, friends? He says in Romans 6:1, "What shall we say then? Shall we continue in sin that grace may abound?" And the next verse answers, "God forbid." And then verse 14, "For sin shall not have dominion over you." Sin is not our ruler. We're not under to be under sin. We're not to be under the condemnation of the law when we obey God because we've been saved by grace. Now, friends, when an individual is saved by grace, he is under greater obligation than ever before to keep the Ten Commandment law of God. As it says in Romans 3:31, do we then make void the law through faith? God forbid. Yea, we establish the law. You see, we don't have any license to break it just because we've been saved through faith in His grace. The law is even more firm in our lives when that has happened. And right here, I'd like to stop a moment to find the New Testament definition of sin. We read it, of course, the other day in 1 John 3:4. Whosoever committeth sin transgresseth also the law, for sin is a transgression of the law. Now, that's very clear, friends. Every sinner has broken the law. Every sinner is under the law. When we sin, we're transgressing God's holy Ten Commandments. So there has to be a law, and where there's a law, there's bound to be transgression. So Paul asks, should we sin or break the law just because we're saved by grace? And his answer is absolutely not. We have no license to do that. The governor of the state has great power, even the power of life or death, over a prisoner. You think of a prisoner now that's been sentenced to death. His friends intervene for him, presenting evidence to the governor. And so special factors seem to be involved, contributing factors as to why this man was involved in this particular crime. So the governor reinvestigates the evidence, and he begins to feel that this man deserves clemency. So he uses his official prerogative as the head of the state, and taking his pen in hand, he dips it in the ink and writes pardoned across those papers that would condemn the man to the electric chair. Then he signs his name, Governor Smith, or whatever that name might be. Now, friends, that condemned man has been saved by grace, hasn't he? Not by any works or by his own goodness. He was really doomed to die. And being ever so good in that death cell would never in the world save him. Only in the words and by the grace of that governor was he granted full pardon to be freed, no longer under the condemnation of that law. Well, friends, we've all sinned and come short, haven't we? We're all under the sentence of death, and there's only one way of salvation, that is through the pardon of Jesus. Now let's get back to the man who was pardoned. He can hardly believe his eyes as he sees the kindness and the stroke of generosity of that governor. He's rescued, pardoned. He can go out now a free man. You meet him a little bit later and you talk with him, and you say, well, I understand the governor pardoned you. He certainly did, comes back the answer. How do you feel about life now that you're pardoned? Wonderful, wonderful, this new freedom of mine. Listen, I can break the laws of America now all I like. The governor set me free from the law and the sentence, and I'm saved now by grace. Well, friends, is that what the governor set him free to do? Did the governor pardon him so that he could go out and become a greater lawbreaker? Paul declares, God forbid. How shall we that are saved by grace continue breaking the law? No, no. On the contrary, Paul says, we establish the law. The individual saved by grace, pardoned by the governor, is under greater obligation to keep that law than anyone else because of the special work of grace done for him. Just so you and I come under greater obligation to keep the law of God because we're saved by grace. Now, many individuals seem to picture heaven as sort of divided into two great camps, the Old Testament crowd in one place and the New Testament people in another. I can't think of heaven as being two different camps, friends. Can you? You'd see some over there and ask them the question, I wonder how you folks got here. Would you mind telling me how you got to heaven? And they'd answer, well, we got here by our works. We did this and we did that and we obeyed the commandments. And because we kept all those Ten Commandments on stone and kept them perfectly, we're now saved by our works. Tell us, how did you get here? Oh, ours was an entirely different setup. We were saved by grace and faith. You mean you didn't have to keep any of the commandments? Oh, no, I should say not. We didn't stoop to keep those old commandments. We were just saved by grace, that's all. Of course, friends, that's a very, very imaginary conversation that'll never, never take place in heaven. Believe me, everyone there will have been saved by the same formula. They will have entered into life by the same wonderful process. First, Jesus said, keep the commandments and then follow me in every way. Both of those things are necessary and imperative to follow till the very end. And so we follow Jesus. That means we accept him by faith. But faith without works is dead. So for an individual to just claim love and love alone without any obedience is to talk about something that's absolutely useless. Faith without works is dead. That's pretty strong language, isn't it? Now, in Romans 8, verse 7, we read this. The carnal mind is at enmity against God, for it is not subject to the law of God, neither indeed can be. So the carnal mind, the sinful mind, finds fault with the Ten Commandments of God. It quarrels with the law of God. It's at enmity, not subject to obedience at all. So when you find people who claim to be Christians yet do not like God's law or commandments, perhaps it's because they still have a carnal mind, a carnal nature. At least that's what the Bible says. And here's another important point to remember. The law of ordinances, the commandments contained in ordinances, in other words, who wrote those anyway? Well, we found that Moses did. And where did he write them? In a book, the Bible says. Never fail to keep that difference in mind, the difference between the Mosaic law and the law of the Ten Commandments. God wrote the Ten Commandments on tables of stone. Moses wrote the ceremonial law in a book. Also, there's another use of the word law. It not only applies to the Ten Commandments on tables of stone, but it can also apply to the first five books of the Bible, the Pentateuch. Paul tells us clearly that the commandments of ceremonies and ordinances and rituals were nailed to the cross and came to an end when Jesus died. But this is not true of the Ten Commandments, friends. You remember John the Baptist preached by the River Jordan, and he kept talking about a coming king and appealing to the people to turn from their sins. Now, that's not a very popular thing to do, incidentally. And by there came a day when he stopped short in his preaching, and he pointed and said, "There he is. He's the one I've been talking about. Behold the Lamb of God, which taketh away the sin of the world." And the eyes of the world were turned on that man. The true Lamb of God had come. And all the Old Testament prophecies about lambs and deliverance and salvation had come to pass in the life of this one person, the Son of God, even Jesus Christ. Well, friends, this shows that Jesus was a fulfillment of all of those ceremonial laws. But the Ten Commandment law is something else. It never changed. It was just as wrong to break the Ten Commandments a day after Jesus died as it was a day before. And yet that could not be said of those ceremonial laws. They were not binding the day after Jesus died, even though they had been on the day before.
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1: I'd like to think that one day, when we get to heaven, we're going to see a list of people. People like Jared and Susan, who were introduced to Jesus because of something we said. Or maybe it was as simple as a passing smile. But these people will look into their past and be able to say, "I'm here because of you." 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
1: Chapter 13. A wise son heeds his father's instruction, but a scoffer does not listen to rebuke. A man shall eat well by the fruit of his mouth, but the soul of the unfaithful feeds on violence. He who guards his mouth preserves his life, but he who opens wide his lips shall have destruction. The soul of a lazy man desires and has nothing, but the soul of the diligent shall be made rich. A righteous man hates lying, but a wicked man is loathsome and comes to shame. Righteousness guards him whose way is blameless, but wickedness overthrows the sinner. There is one who makes himself rich yet has nothing, and one who makes himself poor yet has great riches.
2: The ransom of a man's life is his riches, but the poor does not hear rebuke.
1: The light of the righteous rejoices, but the lamp of the wicked will be put out. By pride comes nothing but strife, but with the well-advised is wisdom. Wealth gained by dishonesty will be diminished, but he who gathers by labor will increase. Hope deferred makes the heart sick, but when the desire comes, it is a tree of life. He who despises the word will be destroyed, but he who fears the commandment will be rewarded. The law of the wise is a fountain of life, to turn one away from the snares of death. Good understanding gains favor, but the way of the unfaithful is hard. Every prudent man acts with knowledge, but a fool lays open his folly. A wicked messenger falls into trouble, but a faithful ambassador brings health. Poverty and shame will come to him who disdains correction, but he who regards a rebuke will be honored. A desire accomplished is sweet to the soul, but it is an abomination to fools to depart from evil. He who walks with wise men will be wise, but the companion of fools will be destroyed. Evil pursues sinners, but to the righteous good shall be repaid. A good man leaves an inheritance to his children's children, but the wealth of the sinner is stored up for the righteous. Much food is in the fallow ground of the poor, and for lack of justice there is waste. He who spares his rod hates his son, but he who loves him disciplines him promptly. The righteous eats to the satisfying of his soul, but the stomach of the wicked shall be in want.
0: Our Bible reading from the Old Testament, now for the New.
2: The Epistle to the Hebrews, Chapter 5. For every high priest taken from among men is appointed for men in things pertaining to God, that he may offer both gifts and sacrifices for sins. He can have compassion on those who are ignorant and going astray, since he himself is also subject to weakness. Because of this he is required, as for the people, so also for himself, to offer sacrifices for sins. And no man takes this honor to himself, but he who is called by God, just as Aaron was. So also Christ did not glorify himself to become high priest, but it was he who said to him, "You are my son. Today I have begotten you." As he also says in another place, "You are a priest forever, according to the order of Melchizedek," who in the days of his flesh, when he had offered up prayers and supplications, with vehement cries and tears to him who was able to save him from death, and was heard because of his godly fear, though he was a son, yet he learned obedience by the things which he suffered. And having been perfected, he became the author of eternal salvation to all who obey him, called by God as high priest, according to the order of Melchizedek, of whom we have much to say and hard to explain, since you have become dull of hearing. For though by this time you ought to be teachers, you need someone to teach you again the first principles of the oracles of God, and you have come to need milk and not solid food. For everyone who partakes only of milk is unskilled in the word of righteousness, for he is a babe. But solid food belongs to those who are of full age, that is, those who by reason of use have their senses exercised to discern both good and evil.

0: You've been listening to the Word of God, today's reading of a section of the Holy Scriptures. All 66 books of Scripture are given by inspiration of God and are profitable for doctrine, for reproof, for correction, for instruction in righteousness, that the man of God may be perfect, thoroughly furnished unto all good works. A portion of the Word of God is read every 3 hours here on Radio 74.
1: In the west of England, there's a monument erected in memory of Bible translator William Tyndale, the opening of which was celebrated by a choral performance on October the 1st, 2016. Tyndale gave the Bible to the English-speaking world in the 1500s, but was executed by the Roman Catholic Church for doing just that. Anyone not wanting people to have the Bible must have something to hide. And Rome, of course, did, with so many of its teachings relying on tradition and not Scripture. The Word of God came to us at a huge cost, as many gave their lives for the gospel. Revelation speaks of those who loved not their lives unto the death. Those who placed God's honor above their own well-being have given to us more than we could know. There's a monument to Tyndale, who one day will receive a crown of gold. Thank God, due to his work, others will also. John Bradshaw, It Is Written.

0: The world beneath the ocean waves is mysterious and fascinating. Although this underwater environment is vastly different from dry land, both were designed by the same creator and are in certain ways quite similar.
1: One has to say, aren't these environments totally isolated from one another? And the answer is no.
0: This is Science, Scripture, and Salvation, a Creation Radio Journal. I'm Chris O'Brien with the Institute for Creation Research. The great oceans that surround us are filled with a diversity of strange life, darkness, and undiscovered treasures of knowledge. Yet, as alien as the underwater world may seem, in some respects, it parallels life here on land. How so? Stay tuned for the next 15 minutes as we dive into a discussion about some of the differences and similarities between the dry land and the seas. We read in Scripture how God formed the seas on day 3 of the creation week. Genesis 1, 9, and 10 tells us, "And God said, let the waters under the heaven be gathered together unto one place, and let the dry land appear. And it was so. And God called the dry land earth, and the gathering together of the waters called he seas. And God saw that it was good." Frank Sherwin is an ICR biologist and author of The Ocean Book. He says the created oceans play an essential part in our life here on Earth.
2: When we look to the oceans, we find indeed that the oceans are incredibly diversified and important in regard to not only the critical weather patterns of this planet, but also providing the oxygen and the food that these great oceans of ours have been created and the purpose that they have. When we look at this planet, we see that the oceans comprise, and indeed water comprises, almost 3/4 of the surface of this planet.
0: But on either side of the border of sand and sea lie two different worlds. ICR biologist Dr. Gary Parker says although life on Earth can be fast-paced and busy, life in the underwater world seems even busier because of its all-encompassing activity.
3: On land, you know, we basically, you know, keep our feet on the ground or our automobiles on the ground and things like that, and we're not looking over and around and behind, and it's multi-level living. So you have things cruising in from all sorts of different directions. The colors are spectacular, and the three-dimensional reefs are the most colorful, largest apartment complexes on Earth. And so it's a dazzling world that really stretches our mind and hearts in praise to the God who made things not only functional, but also just absolutely breathtakingly beautiful.
0: Frank Sherwin.
2: I've had the opportunity to scuba dive on occasion, and as we go down into the depths of the ocean, we find that we really are entering a very different world. The face mask begins to press harder on our face. It becomes more and more difficult to breathe. It becomes colder, darker. And yet we find that the deeper we go, there's still life that flourishes throughout these great oceans of ours. There's a cyclic amount of water that occurs in great undersea currents. When we go into the ocean, we find that, yes, indeed, it is truly a different world, but it's a world created by God for His glory and for His purpose.
0: In comparing the differences between land and ocean-dwelling environments, let's consider the challenges a human would have in order to survive underwater. ICR biologist Dr. Ken Cumming.
1: Pressure is a big problem, as you can imagine. Maybe man experiences anywhere from a half an atmosphere of pressure to a 1 atmosphere of pressure at sea level. But once you start to go down in depth, for every, I think, is 10 meters of depth, you increase another atmosphere of pressure. So very rapidly, you go down to heavy, heavy pressures, and that would compress a marine mammal or a human that was trying to swim in the ocean. Just that pressure would collapse their lungs or put severe pressure on their lungs. So we have this problem of what would a man have to have in order to survive in the marine environment? He'd have to have some insulation to protect him from the cold of the water. He'd have to have an oxygen supply because he cannot extract oxygen from the salt water with his lungs.
0: But air to breathe and protection from the cold are not the only things a person would need in order to survive in the ocean.
1: In addition, man would have to be concerned about his routine activities. Waste control, how would he remove waste in such a situation? That would be very difficult to conduct. Further, a man's vision would be impaired because light only penetrates a certain distance into the ocean. So light is extinguished, whereas on land, light is quite visible during the day, even when it's rainy and overcast. So the light problem is one that's very important. And of course, obviously, vision is important. When you get into the ocean, a man's eye is not organized or shaped in such a way as to see well in the ocean.
4: Now, let's turn the tide and talk about a fish out of water.
1: Take a herring, a surface kind of fish, and it's very comfortable in the surface waters and can go for its whole lifetime in these waters. But take him out of the water and he will rapidly dehydrate in the sense of dry, and the moisture is very critical to his survival, and the mobility of his skin, the flexibility of his skin is related to the water environment that he lives in. So the moisture issue is very important for a fish, and particularly a herring. So you take him out of the water and put him on land, and he won't last very long, maybe 5-10 minutes, and he's done, primarily because he cannot extract oxygen from the air directly. He has to have it in the form of a soluble material, such as water, dissolved oxygen in the salt water. Then he can pick it up with his gills. So he can't breathe very well in air. We can breathe very well in air. Fishes can't breathe very well at all.
4: It's not difficult to understand the stark contrasts between land and sea environments. But Dr. Cummings says when you look closer, it's easy to see the similarity in the two as well.
1: When you look at this picture of the extreme differences, then one has to say, aren't these environments totally isolated from one another? And the answer is no. They have an interface, the surface of the ocean or the beach or the shore, whatever you might call. There is an interface which separates these two environments, but the behavior of the organisms in those two environments is pretty much the same. They all have to breathe. They all have to eat. They all have to get rid of waste. They all have to operate in some community affairs. So the organizational part and the metabolic functions are very comparable, only the tissues involved are quite different. So all told, these two environments are similar in metabolic or physiological functions, but very different in anatomical abilities.
4: And both systems were designed perfectly by the Creator.
1: God has created these two environments so that they help each other. The ocean is a very important source of fresh water for the water cycle. The ocean is an important source of getting rid of waste and dumping them into the sedimentary layers of the ocean floor. The land is very important for a supply of oxygen, large amounts of oxygen and gases that interface and exchange with the ocean surface to allow the marine environment to have gases appropriate for their metabolic needs. God has truly prepared a place for these different organisms, and they supply food for one another. Some of the terrestrial animals become food for the marine animals, and vice versa. But all told, both land and ocean are part of a grander, large-scale trophic system, a food chain system.
4: Another interesting comparison between land and sea is the way some things in the ocean resemble and are named after things on the dry ground. For instance, Dr. Parker tells us about a unique little creature called a sea cucumber.
3: Some of them look just like a cucumber, only a cucumber that's kind of limp, you know, and soggy. But they have a fantastic ability. If you pick one up or they get disturbed or a fish attacks it, this cucumber can squirt out its insides. And it's got quite a lot inside. You know, it's got a mouth and a pharynx and esophagus and intestines, stomach. It's got a respiratory tree for breathing. It has reproductive organs. And all of these are just spit out through the back end. And there's this little pile of colorful innards left behind. So a fish that might be attacking a sea cucumber stops to eat all these goodies, and the hollow shell crawls off and regenerates all of its inside organs. That's fairly awesome. It's actually a member of the starfish group. It walks around on little tube feet like starfish do, but otherwise the resemblance is not obvious. Some are just kind of a dull olive green, you know, like a rotten cucumber, but others are striped and breathtaking colors and so on. They are really awesome creatures.
4: And sea creatures that resemble things on land should remind us that all things were designed by the same Creator.
3: It just shows us that God is not really limited. He's the author of variety and can use the same form and shape to create different organisms, an illustration that it's His choice, not time and chance, that creates the different living things.
4: Frank Sherwin tells us that although evolutionists insist that the underwater world took millions of years to evolve, the fossil record disagrees with this idea.
2: When we look to the fossils, we find the fossils show an abrupt appearance of complex life, and then stasis. Stasis meaning no change. Where did the first fish come from? The first fish, according to the fossil record, came from fish. When it comes to invertebrates, those animals without a backbone, the same thing holds true. Sea jellies, otherwise known as jellyfish, have always been sea jellies, and they have inhabited a great variety of niches throughout the ocean. I think it's interesting that in the state of Wisconsin just a few years ago, scientists were amazed to find clear fossil imprints of jellyfish, or these sea jellies. Well, if a sea jelly washes up on the shore, especially if it's a bright sunny day, it takes minutes to hours for them to decompose into a gelatinous mass. And yet what paleontologists, those who study fossils, found in Wisconsin were the clear imprints of these sea jellies, showing that they had to be buried very, very rapidly by sediments like you would get with, well, perhaps a flood.
4: Dr. Parker says even though the global flood of Noah's day destroyed the whole world, both earth and ocean have recovered from the devastating effects of it through God's restoration.
3: I begin to think about trips where I'd taken students on the coral reefs off Florida. And you might see a place where a boat propeller scraped a coral reef. And the next time we went to that location, the corals had already grown back. Sometimes they sink boats and wrecks and things like that as a surface for the corals to attach to. And their rate of growth is phenomenal. It indicates the restoration of all things. God provided a way of escape for Noah and those with him on the ark, for the dry land animals, but God also provided restoration to the sea creatures. And it's just amazing how rapidly the earth recovered from the dramatic effects of the flood. And it's a reminder of that final restoration to come when Christ returns again.
4: As our program comes to a close, we hope that you've been encouraged. It's our desire at ICR to show that the Bible can be trusted, both historically and scientifically, and to give facts that will build your faith. As Christians, we need to understand the scientific basis for our beliefs. We pray that this program will aid you in your discovery of science and the Bible. You know, most people aren't aware that today there are thousands of scientists that are convinced of the truth of biblical creation and not evolution. Our non-denominational ministry aims to restore and strengthen the Genesis foundations of the Christian faith. If you've enjoyed today's edition of Science, Scripture, and Salvation, a Creation Radio Journal, why not visit us on the web to find out more about the work of ICR? 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Science, Scripture, and Salvation, a Creation Radio Journal, is a production of ICR. 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Thanks for tuning in.

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0: 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We still need about $1,800 due on the 30th of September. 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And between the two of these, we'll cover much of that populated area. 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

In the west of England, there's a monument erected in memory of Bible translator William Tyndale, the opening of which was celebrated by a choral performance on October the 1st, 2016. Tyndale gave the Bible to the English-speaking world in the 1500s, but was executed by the Roman Catholic Church for doing just that. Anyone not wanting people to have the Bible must have something to hide. And Rome, of course, did, with so many of its teachings relying on tradition and not scripture. The Word of God came to us at a huge cost, as many gave their lives for the gospel. Revelation speaks of those who loved not their lives unto the death. Those who placed God's honor above their own well-being have given to us more than we could know. There's a monument to Tyndale who one day will receive a crown of gold. Thank God, due to his work, others will also. John Bradshaw, It Is Written.

Your word is a lamp to my feet and a light for my path. How can a young man keep his way pure? By living according to your word. I have hidden your word in my heart that I might not sin against you. God is light. In him,

0: This is HeartWise, offering practical tips and time-proven guidelines to make your life healthier, happier, and more fulfilling. 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I'm your HeartWise host, Charles Mills. The word heart appears in the King James Bible 884 times. Yes, I know that the biblical heart usually represents the human mind, but there are parallels. Dr. Markham, you've been answering questions about the heart from the heartwiseministries.org website, and I was just wondering, do you see some similarities between the human heart and the human mind?
1: Yeah. At that time in the world, they thought the heart was a center of reasoning. Mm-hmm. Only years later, even the Greeks thought that, but years later, some of the doctors, especially in the Egyptian schools, they realized that the center of reasoning wasn't the heart, it was the mind. So I think that create me a new heart was a new mind, a new way of thinking. And that's why I think the disease that we have originates in our mind many times. And yes, there's a lot of similarities that have to do with the heart and the mind. And there's some theories out there that the mind and the heart are connected neurologically. Well, we know that they are. We know adrenaline speeds up the heart. We know that the brain has effects on the heart. There's lots of people that think it goes vice versa too.
2: Right.
1: And we might not know all the complexities about the human bodies. And that's what I'm realizing. The more I learn, the less I know. But I'm always trying to learn something more that we can apply to help our lives do a little bit better, to maybe help the world we live in, to help the stress. Because I see what's happening. The systems are failing us. One of the big things that's bothered me recently is the relationships. You know, it used to be we had more relationships. We used to talk to each other. Now we text each other. Mm. We used to be creative and make things, and now we watch things.
2: Yeah.
1: You know, so our whole world has changed. And with that, we've sort of go against the way we've designed to be. The left and right brains don't interact as well as they used to. There's been some stress chemistry. So as I've studied the scriptures, looking for science that I can apply, I found some wonderful things that no one else is talking about. And it has to do with the way our mind works and the fact that God wants to be a part of our mind and to heal our mind. Worship helps our mind, helps turn off the stress chemistry. The altruistic stuff helps us in service. All these things are wonderful. But now there's some things that we can do when we understand that our very thoughts, our very words, the way we act, all have chemical consequences. That's why when words come out of our mouth, we have to be so careful, because a word to my mouth might mean one thing, but it might scare you and it might hurt you.
2: Yes.
1: And that
2: yes.
1: can cause damage to your very own brain, Charles. And all these things that happen, all these complex interactions. The same with food. When we eat something, it might have more effect on you than it would have on me, even though it's a healthy food.
2: Yes.
1: Because our bodies, our genetics, the interactions that go on throughout our body are so unique to us, and only our Creator understands that. And some people say, well, where do I go? I feel like I'm sick. Where do I go? Well, I think we've proven that the first place to go is the Bible,
2: yes,
1: an
2: yes.
1: ultimate physician. Have Him lead you maybe to humanly physicians, and then be our physician ourselves. And as we add all these modalities to ourselves, we can at least move towards having better health.
0: I just thought of something for the very first time, that Bible text that we often hear about the end time, where it says men's hearts failing them for fear.
1: Yes.
0: I always thought that they were so afraid they had a heart attack. But if the heart is the mind, it's almost like saying people going crazy for fear. Their minds failing them for fear. They can't think straight. They are so afraid of what's happening that their reasoning powers
1: yes.
0: are shot.
1: Yes, and we know that brains under stress, that moves down to, they just want to stay alive.
0: And that's what's happening
1: right.
0: today.
1: Yes.
0: That's exactly what's
1: and
0: happening.
1: And we're not using the higher parts of our brain, the parts that we can figure things out, communicate with God.
2: Yeah.
1: And there's a reason for this. You know, I mean, God wants us to have control over mind. He wants to have our minds. In an argument, they say that you can only, when you're having an argument, when you're stressed out, you can only retain 15% of that information.
2: Wow.
1: When an argument. There's a recent study about financial problems, and they found that the people were having financial problems, their IQs went down about 10 points just from the stress of that. And then when they got the financials in order, their IQ came up again. But can you imagine all the stuff that's going on in our lives, our brains? Are we thinking anymore? Or, Charles, are we letting someone else think for us?
2: Yes.
1: You know, yes. Who's doing our thinking for us anymore? And, you know, they look at the media. What a major stressor there. People are spending up to 8 hours on the media a day. And, you know, even if you think it's not affecting me, it is. Yes. The words, yes. The advertisements. You know, we were never made to see people kill each other. We were never made to live other people's lives. Yes. We were never made to be entertained. We were made to be creative and to have service. And as we've done these things, we've created an environment that's not healthy chemically. Now, in modern medicine, we talk about pills, anxiety pills, and depression pills, and then when things don't work well, your blood pressure goes up. But we never answer the question, why? Why is this happening? Why is this going on? How can I think outside of the box? How can I come to true healing? Is it about money, or is it about doing what's right? And it's never been popular to do what's right, Charles.
0: There's a question that came in recently to HeartWise Ministries that really highlights this whole idea here. This person says, I have advanced cancer. My oncologist wants to place me on a medicine. I do not want to take this medicine. Is this a poor decision? There is fear in every word of this sentence here, of this question.
1: Yes, there is. And that's the core of a lot of questions. And to answer that question, you know, there's nothing wrong with not taking a medicine if you have advanced cancer.
0: Yeah.
1: In the treatment of cancer, we want to try to prevent it from happening.
0: Yes.
1: And we've talked about ways we can do that. You know, look at our skin, stay out of the sun too long, but we do need sun. Eat healthy diets, which help us lower the risk of colon cancer. Avoid gaining weight, which, you know, puts us at risk for different cancers. And of course, we want to detect it early, especially if we have genetic family histories, you know, screening tests. We want to do all that. But when cancer has spread, if you think about it, a single bullet might not be the answer. Mm-hmm. And if that was the answer for metastatic cancer, why is the rates going up?
0: A single medical bullet trying to
1: Why are the rates going up like crazy?
0: Yeah.
1: We haven't really lowered the risk. When we've been spending billions and billions of dollars on this. But, you know, you look at some of the other ways of slowing down cancer is diet. We think about our faith. And even if this person, if cancer succumbs, that doesn't mean the person is without hope. Mm-hmm. That doesn't mean that they're not going to be healed. It's just when. When is healing going to occur? And I want to say, you know, there's always hope. In God, there's always hope. Our Savior came down and died to give us that hope. So don't despair. There's always some place where you can find healing. And sometimes we think death is a terminal event. But God doesn't see death as a terminal event. Mm-hmm. But we are programmed to think that. So we are programmed to do everything we can to not do that. And if we can't do that, we're scared to death, which adds to our own demise. It doesn't make any sense to me. And we got a lot of ways to numb our fears that aren't necessarily healthy for us.
0: The next question here that we have from heartwiseministries.org is, why are heart attacks so high? And I can say, along with that, why is mental illness rising at the same level and the same rate as heart disease? Why are those two running parallel?
1: Yeah, and that's a great question, because let's look at the evidence. Mental health keeps deteriorating.
0: Yes.
1: Even our children have problems with mental health. Diabetes, sleep apnea, obesity, heart attacks, strokes, chronic disease. The rates keep going up. Mm-hmm. And yet, we write 4 billion prescriptions every year. We have the best technology in the world. We spend $1 in $6 on healthcare, and that goes up. It's because we're not looking at the reason why and finding solutions.
0: Using those single bullets you're talking about.
1: Single bullets. And that's why we got to get back to the complete plan that was given to us by God and try to follow that plan and find the appropriate places for modern medicine, the appropriate places for taking a pill. But like I said, we've lost track. We've lost focus. We might see a tree, but we don't see the forest. Why all this? Because all the stress has gone up. We're not living the lives we're designed to live. Our diets are terrible now. We still fill our bodies full with fatty foods, and we don't even have ways to communicate healthy diets to people. It's blocked at every avenue. I don't see lots of commercials on TV celebrating a whole food plant-based diet.
0: Yes.
1: I just don't see that. Even some of that information is belittled.
0: Yes.
1: You know, you can't do this. This is not good for you. You know, you don't have this. It's belittled. And those are the things that we have to change. Now, we're not going to change society, but maybe we can change people one at a time. And that's what we try to do at HeartWise. We try to give information, let people evaluate the evidence. But more than anything, we want people to have relationships with God the most, but relationships with each other. We were designed to help each other. We were designed to teach each other. We were designed to serve each other. And as we start to do those things, we're going to find a level of healing.
0: And Dr. Markham, I know that. You know that. The people who are watching this program, if they watch it regularly, they know the truth. They know where to find it. What is wrong with the medical system? We've had several questions come up. What is wrong with the medical system? You guys are saying these things, and it's true. It's right before our eyes. It's right there in the Bible. The studies have been done. The China study has been written. Esselstyn has done his thing, and McDougall and Dr. Hans Diehl. These people have all proven beyond the shadow of a doubt that a certain lifestyle, which includes diet and exercise and faith and worship and all that, is the most healing way to live. Yet you don't go to your doctor and come out with a prescription for worship. Why is that?
1: Well, you know, Charles, and I don't think it's the individual doctors per se. It's the system. The system that's grown, it's grown a little bit bigger each year. The pressures that are put on everybody, the people that are making the advertising, what's been saying in the media. Even the food industry, you know, they have profits to be made. They have lobbyists that go to the government. All these different pressures, the time allotted to physicians and patients have gone down every year.
0: Talk about that. When you first started in the business, how long did you spend with a patient?
1: At least 75% of my time with the patient, 25% with paperwork.
0: Okay.
1: But as time has gone on, 10 years ago, it was about 50-50. 3 or 4 months ago, it was about 75% of my time with paper and computers and only 25% of my time with patients.
0: Which works out to be about 10 minutes with a patient.
1: Yeah,
0: now,
1: and,
0: right?
1: And the relationships have gone down.
0: Yes.
1: And you can't have a relationship when you don't have the time. And that's one of the reasons I like answering people's questions, because, you know, they long for the relationship too.
0: Yes.
1: Otherwise, they wouldn't have the question. It would have already been answered.
0: Yes.
1: So
0: yes.
1: I long to have that relationship with my patients and with each other. And I think that our technology, even though it's important and helpful in some instances that can actually hurt things. It's good to be together. It's good to have families. It's good to have people over. It's good to care for each other. It's good to talk to each other. So those things that I want to promote, because there's healing effects in relationships, healthy relationships with each other, because it leads us to love. It leads us to service. And of course, our relationship with God leads us to His plan for our lives. And we don't know what that is. We just have faith that He's going to move us one step at a time.
0: We're going to take a short break, and when we come back, boy, do I have a biblical prescription for you. Stay tuned.

0: I'd like to think that one day, when we get to heaven, we're going to see a list of people. People like Jared and Susan, who were introduced to Jesus because of something we said. Or maybe it was as simple as a passing smile. But these people will look into their past and be able to say, "I'm here because of you." Recently, you may have heard that Heartwise Ministries has begun spreading the gospel to the young, the old, the sick, and the healthy. We want to take this type of medical programming to the non-believer and the person who has closed themselves off to traditional forms of outreach. If you believe as we do and want to support Heartwise so that together we can count more names on the Tree of Life, please consider donating today at heartwiseministries.org. That's heartwiseministries.org.
1: Is your heart, your mind failing you for fear? I'm Charles Mills. This is Dr. James Markham here. We're talking about disease and the fighting of that disease. And we have a biblical prescription that I think is the most powerful prescription you're going to find anywhere. More powerful than anything that modern medicine can give you. And here it is. Philippians 4, 6, and 7. Philippians 4, 6, and 7. Listen to this and be amazed. Do not be anxious about anything, but in every situation, by prayer and petition, with thanksgiving, present your requests to God. And the peace of God, which transcends all understanding, will guard your hearts and your minds in Christ Jesus. Every time I read that, I just feel my blood pressure going down. I feel that everything is going to be okay because I'm not alone. There's someone here that's going to help me through whatever I'm facing. And this promise is a wonderful prescription for peace and healing. Dr. Markham, I'm sure you've read this before. What's that mean to you, as a doctor?
2: It's more than a promise, Charles. And I can tell people that this is a way that I can help your chemistry and help you help your situation more than a pill. He's given us a prescription that will change your chemistry. By being with him, by worshiping him, now we have the science to start backing this up. We can prove it. We don't have all the studies that I would like. I would like more studies because I think this would be very convincing to the world. Faith, that's harder for some people than evidence. But if you give them hardcore evidence that this is going to do this, this, and this, this is going to lower the risk of heart attack if you do this. Oh, that'll get their attention. Yes. Now, I'm hoping more people will continue to do research on this, but be anxious about nothing. When we have prayer, depend on God, look to the scriptures. There's lots of medical programs out there, Charles, that will sell your product. Mm-hmm. Here's an herb, here's a supplement. There's a lot of procedures out there. A lot of people are doing that. But on this program, there's no special gimmick. There's no herb. There's no that. No one here is making any money for what they're doing. We're here just because we want to try to present something for you to think about and you to look at the evidence and see if the evidence makes sense to you. And more than anything, try some of these things that we've talked about in your life. Try to worship God and see how you feel after a period of time. Let him take control and see how you do. Eat healthier diets. Do these things and see how you feel. Unfortunately, in the world we live in, many people are so busy now that they don't have the time to look inside themselves to see who they really are.
1: Interesting.
2: Because we get so busy and so worried about just being alive and existing that we don't have a chance to look and see who we really are. We don't have the time to look inside and see, well, what does God want me to be? Where does he want me to go? Yeah. Because we're busy sometimes doing good things, raising families, going to churches, working our jobs, doing things. But I think our world is so busy, all this busyness stresses us out. And the antidote to all this stress, which triggers all these diseases, is figuring out to have relationships, have a rest. Slow down a little bit, how to break our routines, how to communicate with the one that can fix us, to look inside of ourselves and be honest. What do we see? Do we see someone that's healthy, that's getting better, that's working towards healing? Or we just see someone that doesn't even pay attention to how their life is because we're caught up in this big wave, this wave of the culture. This is how I'm supposed to feel. This is how I'm supposed to act. And we don't even know who we are inside.
1: And we're getting sicker and sicker and sicker as we do that.
2: And as I look at my patients coming in, I realize a lot of people live their whole lives and never know who they are. Yeah. Never know what they want to do with their lives, what they want to accomplish. Even if it's just little things, we all can find some way to be used by God.
1: When did you do that, Dr. James Markham? When did you look inside and say, I want to be someone different than I am? And how did that journey bring you to this moment, talking to these people around the world? What was that journey like?
2: Yeah, it's sort of been over time. It hasn't happened all at once. It's been slow. And I like to think I'm still on the journey, still learning, still sharing. And like I say, you don't hear a lot of physicians out there that combine modern medicine, that combine lifestyle, and that combine mind and relationship, especially relationship with God, as part of a treatment plan. But I think this moderate approach is the way. And we look at Christ-like, and he loved them. He didn't judge them. And I'm starting to do the research. Well, what happens when we judge people? What's it do to us? Well, God says not to do that. It damages us.
1: What's it do to them?
2: Yeah. What's it do when we're not selfish?
1: Yes.
2: Well, I think what happened to me is I was in a bone marrow transplant unit at the Medical Center of Delaware, where I was doing my internal medicine training. And I took care of a young firefighter, and he had a disease, a bone marrow disease called multiple myeloma. And everything that modern medicine could do, the bone marrow transplants, the chemo wiped out his immune system. He got so sick. We had

0: my search. And I just pray, God, show me where we should go with this. You know, what should I learn? I started looking in the scriptures, and slowly but surely I realized I was taught medicine, but medicine wasn't healing. And just because I'm taught these things doesn't mean it's right. And someday we'll look back and see some of the stuff we're doing is not right. I realize that some people do things for money. The system is broken, not maybe individuals, but the system is not doing what it should be doing. Mm-hmm. And this journey led me to the scriptures and finding things in the scriptures and the science to back it up.
1: Right.
0: The science to back it up. Because I think when people look at evidence-based medicine, see, I consider the things that God gives us as medicine healing.
1: Yes.
0: The things that change our chemistry. Just like anything we put in our body changes our chemistry. And everyone says, oh, the food is so important. Yes, the food is important. Don't get me wrong. But the thoughts are important too.
1: Yes.
0: And if you're going to be angry about your food choices, maybe that angry is not the right thing. And maybe you need to sort of reevaluate. Well, how can I not be angry? Why am I feeling this way? Find out the reason why. And it might be a journey that you and God go on and you take others with you. But I started going on that journey. And as I tried to make changes one at a time, I saw the positive effects. I started bringing these into my patient's life. And I said, why don't you try this for 2 weeks and see how you do? Mm-hmm. Well, all of a sudden, they started coming off medicines. They became happier. They started reversing disease. One of the questions I asked, I said, are you eating pretty healthy? And they say, yes. I said, well, what are you eating? So I can have that discussion. And I said, well, try to do this first. I lead them one step at a time. And if they're eating terrible, we have to go slower.
1: Yes.
0: And I said, what are you doing? Well, why are you happy? And if you're out there and you can't answer that question, what am I doing to be happy? You might have a problem. Mm-hmm. Then if they can't say something, then I start working on the mind. Well, what can we do? What do you really enjoy to do? And that leads me into resting, you know, and resting in God and resting in that relationship. Maybe you're too busy, and I can lead them to other biblical ways of healing. Mm-hmm. And sometimes they don't even know it.
1: Mm-hmm. Mm-hmm.
0: You know, they might not be spiritual. And I said, well, do you have a connection with God? And some people are going to church. Some people are not going to church. And if they're not, I say, well, you know, God reaches you, you know, in many different ways. Yeah. If you look out for him, and here's some things you can do if you're interested in this, because I believe that there's proof, scientific proof, that there is a God and there is healing. And here's what he says. I said, why don't you just try this for a week and see how you feel? And I've never had anyone that really tries these things and don't feel a little bit better.
1: Wow.
0: And as I've seen them change, that has empowered me to continue to look for another thing that we can offer and to go and take the time to spread this news via the television, via the radio, via ministry, answers questions. But I realize the system doesn't necessarily want this to happen. It's not a moneymaker.
1: Mm-hmm.
0: You know, it's not a moneymaker. Understanding people, meeting their needs, loving them, not judging them, helping them in the healing process. This is a way we can bring people to the gospel, to evangelism, to realizing that God came down here. He says, if you believe in me, believe, worship the true God. These are the things that the Holy Spirit will come in and change people's lives. And even if we can't have healing on earth, we can have healing in heaven.
1: If we are doing that, if we are making our friends smile, if we are bringing hope to them, we're bringing healing,
0: yes.
1: Dr. Markham. We are being like little medical missionaries to our neighbors, to our family members, to our coworkers. When we bring these principles that we talk about on this program week after week, when we bring that to the world, we are taking part in a healing ministry. What a wonderful feeling that is to know that you're part of healing people's lives.
0: Yeah, and when you serve someone else, you're serving God.
1: Mm-hmm.
0: Father God, we want to enter into a relationship with you, and we want you to work in our lives, take over our thoughts and our actions, and bring us to healing, bring us to hope, bring us to love. We trust that you will do this in our lives, Father, and we want to thank you ahead of time for the results that we will receive, is our humble prayer. Amen.
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1: 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It has something to do with oxygen getting in contact with the juice. 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

seems to me that for as long as I can remember, I've always loved to sing. I remember when I was a kid in Hawaii, I used to climb to the top of the tallest mango tree in our yard. I could see way out to the ocean from up there, and I'd sing. At the top of my voice, swaying in the trade winds in those top branches of the mango tree, I'd sing. Nowadays, there are times when I really don't feel like singing much on the outside. But I've still got a song way down on the inside that just won't quit. Because Jesus brought this song to me when I was just a boy back there in Hawaii singing in the mango trees. And to those who will follow him, Jesus gives a song way down on the inside that'll go on forever, no matter what.

In the west of England, there's a monument erected in memory of Bible translator William Tyndale, the opening of which was celebrated by a choral performance on October the 1st, 2016. Tyndale gave the Bible to the English-speaking world in the 1500s, but was executed by the Roman Catholic Church for doing just that. Anyone not wanting people to have the Bible must have something to hide. And Rome, of course, did, with so many of its teachings relying on tradition and not scripture. The Word of God came to us at a huge cost, as many gave their lives for the gospel. Revelation speaks of those who loved not their lives unto the death. Those who placed God's honor above their own well-being have given to us more than we could know. There's a monument to Tyndale who one day will receive a crown of gold. Thank God, due to his work, others will also. John Bradshaw, It Is Written.

0: It's time now for the Bible teaching of Kenneth Cox.
1: Well, this series we have entitled Life in the Son. And we've talked about how we can have life in Jesus Christ. It says here in John 3, verse 36, it says, "He who believes in the Son has everlasting life, and he who does not believe the Son shall not see life." And tonight I would just simply say to you that if you do not know Jesus Christ, if you do not have life, if you don't have hope, then I would invite you tonight to open up your heart, accept Jesus Christ into your heart as your personal Savior, that you might have life. Because that verse continues on and says, "But the wrath of God abides on him." That person who does not have life, it says that the wrath of God abides on that person. And the reason for that, folks, is not that God is wanting to be unkind. It's not that God is wanting to punish. It's the simple fact that there has to come a time when there will be sin no more. In order for sin to be no more, that means that it has to be destroyed. It has to be done away with. And those who do not have Christ fall into that category. It says, "For the Lord shall rise up as in Mount Perazim. He shall be wroth as in the valley of Gibeon. He may do his work, his strange work, and bring to pass his act, his strange act." In other words, it says that this is not actually in God's character. God doesn't want to destroy anyone. He doesn't want anyone to be lost. God's desire is that every one of you here, every one of you that are watching by television, those of you who are listening on radio, God's desire for you is that you be saved. That's what he wants. That's what he desires. When he in turn has to destroy, that's contrary to his character. That's his strange act. And so it says that he will destroy it, and he will. His winnowing fan is in his hand, and he will thoroughly clean out his threshing floor and gather his wheat into the barn, and he will burn up the chaff with unquenchable fire. Now, if you just picked up, and I could spend the whole evening, folks, I could talk all evening here just on the text that are in the Scripture that speaks of wheat and stubble. There's that much. Over and over it's used, time again. And it says here that he will take wheat into the barn, but he'll take the chaff and will burn it with fire unquenchable. Now, when it says he's going to burn it with fire unquenchable, don't think that that means that God's going to start a fire so big that he can't put it out. You know, that is not true. When it says that it's unquenchable, it really means that man can't put it out. You know, that's what it means. In fact, it says, "Then I will kindle a fire in the gates," speaking of Jerusalem, "in the gates of Jerusalem, and it shall devour the palaces of Jerusalem, and it shall not be quenched." It said that they would not be able to put the fire out. So when he says he's going to destroy the wicked, he's just simply saying that they will not be able to quench the fire. Can't do it. In fact, some of the fires that we've had, like out in California, Santa Barbara, different places, Oakland, so forth, talking to the firemen and the people that were involved in that, they said there was no way that they could quench the fire. that it was just absolutely, when it's burning its height, nothing they could do. As I walked through that area, I saw where it just took refrigerators and just melted them. You know, just the fire, the heat is almost indescribable. God said, I'm going to burn it with unquenchable fire, a fire that cannot be put out. So, the Bible speaks of a place called hell. A place called hell is a prepared place. Put it down. It is a prepared place for an unprepared people. But it's not God's desire that this should be our fate. God's desire is that you and I should have life. God said, I want to give you life. Jesus said, I'll give it to you, and I'll give it to you more abundantly if you'll just accept it. So God wants us to have life. He doesn't want us to fall into the category. But people that teach that there is a hell, and they teach that there is a hell that burns on and on and on and never comes to an end. An everlasting burning hell that will burn throughout the ceaseless ages of eternity. This is taught. A hellfire that will burn throughout eternity. We need tonight to take a look at what the Scripture says about this, and if this is what God has in mind. I'm going to share with you a parable, and this is about this question of stubble and wheat and so forth. And this is what it says here in Matthew 13th chapter and verse 24. Another parable he put forth to them, saying, the kingdom of heaven is like a man who sowed good seed in his field. Now this man went out, sowed his field full of good seed, and while men slept, his enemy came and sowed tares among the wheat and went his way. Now, I hope that all of you understand tares. You know what tares are? That's weeds. If you don't understand tares, it's weeds. He sowed weeds in the man's field, went his way. And while men slept, the enemy came and did this. And when the grain had sprouted and produced a crop, then the tares also appeared. So all of a sudden here his crop is growing, and as it's growing up, here they notice that there's weeds all in the field. So the servants of the owner came and said to him, see, did you not sow good seed in the field? How then does it have tares? Didn't you use good seed? And he said, sure I did. And I said, well, why are there weeds here? And he said to them, an enemy has done this. The servant said to him, do you want us then to go and gather them up? He said, do you want us to go out and gather all the weeds out of the field? Very, very important point here, folks. Watch. And he said, no, lest while you gather up the tares, you also uproot the wheat with them. He said, no, I don't want you to go out and pull up the weeds, because if you pull them up, you're going to pull the wheat up with it. Okay. Let what? Let both grow together until the harvest. Oh, dear friends, I wish we'd learn that, because I've been so many places where churches uproot, pull out the tares, and by pulling out the tares, they uproot some of the wheat. There'd be many, many times where they'd be much better off if they left both grow together. Much, much better off. I hear people say, oh, well, you know, we don't want any hypocrites in the church. Where do you want them? Huh? I mean, absolutely that's where you want them. It's not something that we should do. So he said, just let them both grow together until the harvest. Okay, let's follow. And I will say to the reapers, first, gather together the tares and bind them in bundles to burn them, but gather the wheat into the barn. He said, let them both grow together until the harvest, and then we'll gather all the tares into bundles to be burned, and we'll put the wheat in the barn. Okay. After Jesus told that parable, his disciples came to him and they said, we don't understand this. We don't understand what you're talking about. Tell us what this is. And so Jesus tells them what this means, and he tells them very, very clear. Okay? He answered and said to them, he who sowed the good seed is the Son of Man. So there's no question about it. The sower is Jesus Christ, Son of Man. He's the one that sows the good seed. The field is the, how much? The world, the whole world. He sows good seed through the whole world, all right? Good seed are the what? The son of the kingdom. Wheat, son of the kingdom. That's the good wheat, okay? But the tares are the son of the wicked one. They're the sons of the wicked one. So he said, the tares represent God's people. The wheat represents God's people. The tares represent the wicked. Those are the two. Clear. All right. The enemy who sowed them is the devil. The enemy that sowed them is the devil. And if we could just understand some of these things, folks. I mean, because the old devil's out to do anything he can to disrupt things. I have seen case after case after case where there would be a group here and they would be doing something for the Lord. And God would bless it. And it would be growing greatly and doing great things. And then watch as the devil would bring in something, and because of someone that may have come in and may have been hard to deal with or may have just literally been tares, they lose their whole experience. And what was happening was glorious falls apart. There's no reason for that. Just because there's tares there, that doesn't mean that I need to lose my experience. You know? Folks, I hope, and I say this kindly, I hope tonight that your faith is not based on a church. I hope your faith is not based on a church. I'm a Seventh-day Adventist. I am not a Seventh-day Adventist because there's a Seventh-day Adventist church. I am a Seventh-day Adventist because that's what this book teaches. That's why I'm a Seventh-day Adventist. That's what the book says. And I must follow what the book says. My faith must be based on this. Give me the Bible. What says the Bible? The blessed Bible. This my only question be. The teachings of men so often mislead us. What says the Bible to me? That's what we have to find out. And so my faith must be built on that. And just because someone in the church or someone in a small group doesn't do that which is right, that should not cause me to lose my faith and to go the other way. And people say, oh, if they're going to do that, then I'm not going to have any part. Dear friend, that is not what God wants you to do. God wants you to stand and stand firm. I don't have to give up what I believe. I don't have to change what I believe. But I do have to stand for what is right. That God calls me to do. And that's what you and I should do. Anyhow, enough of that. And the enemy who sowed it is the devil. The harvest is the what? The end of the age, and the reapers are the angels. So Christ has laid up everything. He's outlined it right there. He said, I'm the sower, the field is the world, the tares are the wicked, the wheat is the righteous, the reapers are the angels, the harvest is the end of the world. Now watch. Therefore, as the tares are gathered and burned in the fire, so will it be at the end of this age. When are the tares gathered and burned in the fire? At the end of the age. Not now. Therefore, how many people are in hell now? Nobody. Absolutely no one, because that doesn't take place until the end of the age. That's when it happens. That's when it takes place. Not now, but then. All right. Have you ever seen a stubble field on fire? Out in western Oklahoma, they have wheat fields that are so big that you can't see across them. I mean, just as far as you can see, wheat fields. And they come in there the latter part of May, and they cut the wheat. And they leave the stubble, sticking up about so high. And it's there. May in Oklahoma, it rains some, and so that stubble field will continue to kind of stay green. Come July, it doesn't rain very much, and that old stubble field begins to turn brown and all. Come August, it doesn't rain in Oklahoma. I'll tell you that. Does not rain. And that old stubble field will turn absolutely golden brown. You let it get on fire, and I can tell you, you haven't seen a fire until you've seen one like that. I mean, that fire will roar across those fields, and you can hear the roar of it for 2 miles away. Let me show you. This is a stubble field on fire. And this is what it says in Malachi. For behold, the day is coming, burning like an oven, and all the proud, yes, all who do wickedly will be stubble, and the day which is coming shall burn them up, saith the Lord of hosts. It says, the wicked are like stubble, and it's going to come in which it's going to burn. And, you know, I have never been able to read into that verse what other people read, because it says, and the day which is coming shall burn them, what? Yeah, it doesn't say shall burn them. It says shall burn them up. I mean, there's a difference between burn them and burn them up. It says it shall burn them up, saith the Lord of hosts. That will leave them neither root nor branch. How thoroughly is it going to do it? Leave them neither root nor branch, but to you who fear my name, the Son of Righteousness will arise with healing in his wings, and you shall go out and grow up or grow fat like stall-fed calves. You shall trample the wicked, for they shall be ashes under the soles of your feet on the day that I do this, saith the Lord of hosts. So he says he's going to take them and burn them up. It will leave them neither root nor branch. What do you think is going to happen to that fire? Well, the scripture doesn't leave me any doubt. He's talking about the stubble field. He's talking about burn them up. This is what it says. Behold, they shall be stubble. The fire shall burn them. They shall not deliver themselves from the power of the flame. It shall not be a coal.

have life in Jesus Christ. What do you conspire against the Lord? He will make an utter end of it. Affliction will not rise up the second time. Oh, that's a marvelous text to me. It says, this question of sin, it's not going to happen again. Affliction will not rise up the second time. Never again throughout eternity will we ever have to face the question of sin. For while tangled like thorns, and while drunken like drunkards, they shall, what? Be devoured like stubble fully dried. Said they shall be devoured. It says the wicked shall be devoured like stubble that is fully dried. As a boy, we lived in Oklahoma, and my dad was very, very fond of hunting dogs. So we always had, two or three, four hound dogs. I don't know if you know what a black and tan hound dog is, or a red bone, or a blue tick, but those are different hound dogs, and we always had two or three hound dogs at home. Well, if you've ever owned a hound dog, you'll understand what I'm talking about. Because you can go through the kitchen and pick up a biscuit and walk out there on the back porch and just go, here, Blue. And that old hound dog come trotting out there, and you can throw him that biscuit, and I'll guarantee you he won't eat it. He devours it. I mean, it's gone, just like that. Well, that's what it's talking about here. It says the wicked will be devoured. They will be no more. That's what the Scripture says happens, takes place. The Lord preserves all who love Him, but all the wicked He will destroy. Not because He wants to, folks. Because He has to. You see, it's required. Because there has to come a time when there just won't be sin anymore. And so those who insist, if you please, on continuing to live in sin, it says they will be no more. While the wicked spring up like grass, and when all the workers of iniquity flourish, it is that they may be destroyed forever. You see, the Scripture doesn't talk about them going on and burning on and on and on for eternity. Have you ever thought about that? You ever thought about it? That if, when a person dies, just imagine me, when a person dies, as is taught, let's say they were wicked all their life, and they die, and according to the modern concept, they go to hell. And so they're burning in hell. And you take somebody, well, let's just say you take somebody who was terrible, I mean horribly sinful, mean, killed people, did a lot of terrible things, okay? But since they live now and they died, they get 6,000 years less punishment than Cain did back in the beginning. Is that just? No. You see, it just does not make sense. God doesn't deal that way. That isn't the way the Lord works. It says the wicked, all of them, will be destroyed. They shall be devoured. Since it is a righteous thing with God to repay with tribulation those who trouble you, and to give you who are troubled rest with us when the Lord Jesus is revealed from heaven with His mighty angels in flaming fire, taking vengeance on those who do not know God and on those who do not obey the gospel of our Lord Jesus Christ. He says He's going to take vengeance on them, burn them with flaming fire. This is what will happen to you. These shall be punished with what? Everlasting
destruction from the presence of the Lord and from the glory of his power. You see, it says everlasting destruction.

rejection. That means they're never coming back. That means they're going to be destroyed. That will be the end of them. There will be no more. In fact, this destruction that the Lord is talking about in the Scripture is referred to as the second death. That's what it refers to it as, the second death. There is no return from that. They will be destroyed forever. There will be no more. Then he will answer them, saying, "Surely I say to you, inasmuch as you did not do it to one of the least of these, you did not do it to me." And these will go away into everlasting punishment, but the righteous into eternal life. Now, where people have trouble here with this subject is they misunderstand this word punishment. That's where they have the problem. Folks, the punishment is not eternal. In other words, what do I mean by that? Yeah, I mean that they are not continually being punished. The punishment is eternal because they're never coming back. See? Yeah, in other words, we're talking about two different words. Punishment. The punishment, yes, it's eternal because they're never coming back. It is does not say everlasting punishing. See? It doesn't say everlasting punishing. It says everlasting punishment. Yes, they will be no more. They will be as if they had not been. That is what would happen to them. You have an excellent example of this in the Scripture in the cities of Sodom and Gomorrah. You know, you've read in the Scripture about Sodom and Gomorrah. Sodom and Gomorrah, by the way, I was just reading the other day in the Archaeological Review, and they said that in their, some of their recent excavations on Sodom and Gomorrah, that those cities had populations of 300,000. 300,000 that lived in those cities. But the Scripture makes it very clear that this is what happened. Listen, as Sodom and Gomorrah and the cities around them in a similar manner to these, having given themselves over to sexual immorality, gone after strange flesh, are set forth as an what? Well, now, if they're set forth as an example, who are they set forth as an example to? Huh? Well, they're set forth as an example to you and to me. That's what they're an example of. They're set forth as an example for us, all right? Suffering the vengeance of eternal fire. So it says that Sodom and Gomorrah suffered the vengeance of eternal fire. Are they burning today? Well, and turning the cities of Sodom and Gomorrah into ashes, condemn them to destruction, making them an example to those who afterwards would live ungodly. No, the cities of Sodom and Gomorrah are not burning today, but they suffered the vengeance of eternal fire. That didn't mean that the fire was going to be continually burning throughout eternity. It meant that it would do its work. They would be destroyed. They would never be again. That's what it meant, eternal destruction. This is what took place with Sodom and Gomorrah. Well, somebody always says, well, what about the rich man and Lazarus? You know, what about him? Well, we need to read the story of the rich man and Lazarus and see what it has to say, because you have a problem here. Did you know that? And I have a problem here. And if you're not aware of it, you do something. You read something into this story that it doesn't say. That's, and almost everybody does it. They read the story, and they read into the story something that it does not say. So watch as we go through it. There was a certain rich man who was clothed in purple and scarlet and fine linen, fared sumptuously every day. I mean, he was
wealthy, fared sumptuously every day, had everything that he wanted. I read that and I remember Billy Graham talking to a young lady, talking about it, and she said, "I don't need the Lord. I got everything I want. I'm happy. I don't need the Lord." Well, that's the way this rich man was. "I don't need the Lord." Fared sumptuously every day. But there was a certain beggar named Lazarus, full of sores, who was laid at his gate. This beggar laid at his gate, desiring to be fed with the crumbs which fell from the rich man's table. Moreover, the dogs came and licked his sores. Terrible. Laying at his gate, begged for the crumbs. The dogs came and licked his sores. So it was that the beggar died, okay, and was carried by the angels to Abraham's bosom. And the rich man also died and was buried. Kind of different fate. The beggar died and he was carried by the angels to Abraham's bosom. Rich man died and he was buried. Okay, quite a bit of difference here. All right. "And being in torments in Hades, he lifted up his eyes and saw Abraham afar off and Lazarus in his bosom." So here he was in Hades, torment, looked up and there he could see Abraham, and in his bosom was Lazarus. "And then he cried and said, 'Father Abraham, have mercy on me, and send Lazarus that he may dip the tip of his finger in the water and cool my tongue, for I am tormented in this flame.'" I mean, he's in torment. He's being tormented. And he said, just send Lazarus down here and let him dip his finger in some water and cool my tongue, because I'm tormented. "But Abraham said, 'Son, remember that you in your lifetime, you received your good things and likewise Lazarus evil things, but now he is comforted and you are tormented.'" There are some things, folks, that are worse than death. Put it down. He said, "You in your lifetime, you had all the good things. I'm happy. I don't need anything. I'm well off. Now you're tormented. He's comforted. Great difference. "And besides all this, between us and you, there is a great gulf fixed, so that those who want to pass from here to you cannot, nor can those from there pass to us." He said, "Sorry, there's a gulf here, and we can't pass over to you, and you can't pass over to us." We talked about this last night, didn't we? About, you can't communicate here. So there's a gulf fixed. They can't come over here. You can't come over there. "Then he said, 'I beg you there, Father, that you would send him to my father's house.'" Send him to my father's house. "For I have five brothers, that he may testify to them, lest they also come to this place of torment." Just send Lazarus and let him talk to them so that they won't come to this place of torment. "And Abraham said to him, 'They have Moses and the prophets. Let them hear them.'" Got the word of God. They got Moses and the prophets. Let them hear what Moses and the prophets has to say. "And he said, 'No, Father Abraham. But if one goes to them from the dead, they will repent.' And he said to him,
if they do not hear Moses and the prophets, neither will they be persuaded though one rise from the dead. Said, now if they won't listen to what God's word says, they're not going to change. Now let me ask you something. Was there any place in that story that I just read you, was there any place in that story where it said that that rich man was going to burn for eternity? Huh? Did it say that? No, it doesn't say that anywhere there. That you and I read into the story. It doesn't say that. It says he's there, he's in torment, he's burning, but it doesn't say he's going to burn through the ceaseless ages of eternity. Just doesn't say that. This is a parable, folks. That's all it can be is a parable, because I can guarantee you that if you're in hell and you're in torment, you want more than a drop of water on your tongue. You know, you need a few bucketfuls. You need something to do some good. It's a parable. A parable is given to teach one point of truth. And what Jesus is trying to get across to these people is just because they were children of Abraham didn't give them right to heaven. It took a whole lot more than that. And this is what he's trying to get across to them. Not trying to tell them that they're going to go to hell and burn for eternity. That's not the point of the parable. And so this was a story that Jesus told, telling them that they need to be concerned about how they're living day by day. Okay. Then death and Hades were cast in the lake of fire. This is the second death. There's three words I want to introduce you to that are used for hell. One is Hades. Hades can be referred to as a place of burning, or it can also be referred to as the grave. This particular text, it's used as the grave. Let me read it to you. And death and Hades, or death and the grave, were cast into the lake of fire. This is the second death. You can't read Hades as the lake of fire or hell and make it make sense. And death and the lake of fire were cast into the lake of fire. No, that doesn't make sense. It's talking about the grave there. But it can refer to a place of punishment. The other word is the word Shiloh. For Shiloh cannot thank you. Death cannot praise you. Those who go down to the pit cannot hope for truth. Shiloh represents the grave. This is where they went. And then there's one other word, and that word is called Gehenna. Gehenna was a place of destruction outside of Jerusalem where they threw trash and they threw garbage and they threw dead animals. And it was represented as a place of destruction. And it says, and do not fear those who kill the body but cannot kill the soul, but rather fear him who is able to destroy what? Both soul and body in hell. That meant total, complete destruction. Okay. Then he will also say to those on the left hand, depart from me. Depart from me, you cursed, into everlasting fire prepared for what? The devil and his angels. Now, dear friend, hell was never a place intended for you. That was a place that was prepared for the devil and his angels. And Jesus is offering to you life. If you just want to accept it, he'll give you life. For Christ also suffered once for the sins, the just for the unjust, that he might bring us to God, being put to death in the flesh, but made alive by the Spirit. Follow? Okay, listen one more. But God demonstrated his own love towards us in that while we were still sinners, Christ died for us. Let me ask you something. What is the penalty for sin? Death. It says the wages of sin is death. That's the penalty of sin. Did Jesus pay that? Huh? Yes, it's just I read to you. He died for you and for me. He paid that. Now, let me ask you something. If the penalty for sin is to burn through eternity, did Jesus pay it? No. See,
No, that's not taught in Scripture. It's not there. Okay? But the day of the Lord will come as a thief in the night, in which the heavens will pass away with a great noise. The elements will melt with fervent heat. Both the earth and the works that are therein will be burned up. He's going to burn this old earth. Therefore, since all these things will be dissolved, what manner of person ought you to be in all holy conduct and godliness? Saying that the earth's going to be burned up, you and I need to follow him, looking for and hastening the coming of the day of God, because of which the heavens being dissolved, being on fire, and the elements melt with fervent heat, this whole earth's going to be destroyed, it's going to be burned up, and then God's going to make it new. Nevertheless, we, according to his promise, look for a new heaven and a new earth in which righteousness dwells. Earth's going to burn, and then God is going to make it brand new. This will become the home of God's people for eternity. Amen. So you see, dear friend, it's just this simple. For God so loved the world that he gave his only begotten Son, that whoever believes in him should not perish, but have everlasting life. If you want life, accept Jesus. If you do that, you won't perish. That's what he promised. Therefore, he who has the Son has what? Life.

0: Here now is HMS Richards, the voice of prophecy speaker. His subject, The Man Who Whittled the Scripture.
1: It was wintertime, and the man with the knife was sitting in front of a large fire, surrounded with a group of prominent politicians and government officials. The man with the knife was also a royal whittler, because he was a king. Yes, the king of Jerusalem. And one more important point, this man with a knife was a religious man, for he had just proclaimed a nationwide fast, which was then being celebrated in God's holy temple. But why would such a man, the king of Jerusalem, a religious man, who took an interest in the worship of the temple, do such a thing as to whittle the scripture? Why did he actually take a knife and cut the holy words of God from the scroll of the prophets? Why would he do it? Because he didn't like what the scripture said. This story is found in the 36th chapter of Jeremiah. God's prophet was in prison because he had been proclaiming the words of the Lord, which were very unpopular with the rulers of the country, because of their pronounced and continued sin. God had declared that the king, his princes, and the people would be carried into captivity by the king of Babylon, their approaching enemy. God gave them time to repent. They refused to repent, still carrying on religious forms while breaking the commandments of God. Evil of every sort was rampant. The people preferred a form of religion to the reality. And now they were about to go into Babylonian captivity, not only as a punishment, but as a school where they would learn obedience. Jeremiah, at the command of God, prophesied these coming events, pled with the people to reform, to repent. But instead of reforming and repenting, they cast the prophet into prison. Then the word of the Lord came to him, even in the prison, commanded him to take the roll of a book, or a scroll, as books were written in that particular form in those days, and write the words of doom, which certainly would come to pass upon the city. After the message was written, Jeremiah himself could not go into the temple to proclaim it to the people. So he sent his secretary, Baruch, who took his stand by one of the gates of the temple, and there read the words of God from the scroll. They were not merely the words of Jeremiah. They were inspired words. For we read in Jeremiah 36:1, "This word came unto Jeremiah from the Lord." Someone informed the leading princes in the palace about this sermon preached by Jeremiah's secretary. And the king heard of it and wanted to see the scroll. It was brought and read to him by one of his officials. And here's what happened. I'm reading now Jeremiah 36:22. "Now the king sat in the winter house in the ninth month, and there was a fire on the hearth burning before him. And it came to pass that when Jehudi had read three or four leaves, he cut it with a penknife and cast it into the fire that was on the hearth, until all the scroll was consumed in the fire. Yet they were not afraid, nor rent their garments, neither the king nor any of his servants that heard all these words." There were three men there brave enough to request the king not to destroy the scroll, but he wouldn't listen. Then the king attempted to arrest Jeremiah and his secretary, but the Lord hid him. But this wasn't the end of the matter, for reading on in verse 27 and 28, the word of the Lord came again, "Get another scroll." And at the mouth of Jeremiah, Baruch wrote the same words again and added to them many like words. So we see that one may whittle away the holy scriptures, but it doesn't destroy them. God's word is like himself, indestructible, eternal, immortal. The words of the message were dictated again by the Holy Spirit through Jeremiah. In fact, the scripture was enlarged, and in this enlarged scripture was the prophecy that the king would learn God's word after whittling it down and cutting it to pieces, that he himself would be a victim of the coming Babylonian invasion. Read it in verse 30, "And that his dead body shall be cast out in the day to the heat, in the night to the frost." This king, Jehoiakim, was the son of a good man, King Josiah. He knew better. He knew the will and word of God. But he made his own political aspirations supreme. He had a strange career. At the age of 25, he was placed on the throne of Judah by the king of Egypt. He departed from the God whom his father had served, went back into idolatry. The king of Babylon defeated the Pharaoh of Egypt and demanded submission of Jehoiakim, which was given. A few years later, he rebelled against King Nebuchadnezzar. Then the Babylonian king himself came with his army and captured Jerusalem and bound the rebel with chains to carry him to Babylon. You read that in 2 Chronicles 36. It is said that he was carried in a cage with hooks to the presence of the king of Babylon, who was in his camp in the Holy Land. Evidently, the purpose of taking him to Babylon as a prisoner was abandoned. He died or was murdered, and his body was drawn along the ground and buried with the burial of a domestic animal, as the scripture predicted, Jeremiah 22:19. His rejection of God's word brought him only sorrow, disappointment, defeat, and death. This was the man who whittled the word of God, who cut out the parts of the scripture he didn't like. But there have been Bible clippers all down through the ages. Some have whittled the book and burned it literally. Others have done it in even a more deadly way, substituting human ordinances for its teachings, exalting man-made commandments for a plain, thus saith the Lord. And friends, in our day, there's a destructive criticism of Holy Scripture which whittles away its authority. As long as there are sinners, unbelievers, and skeptics in this world, there will be whittlers of the Bible. Why don't they whittle a dictionary which contains over 600,000 words? By actual count, there are only 5,642 words used in the Old Testament. John Milton used 8,000 words, Shakespeare about 15,000. In our common daily talk, we use about 3 or 4. Why whittle the Bible? Men whittle it because they don't like it, because its teachings condemn their sins. And that's the way it was with the king there in the Winter Palace. He cut out the parts he didn't like. And soon, there was nothing left. It was all gone. You've heard the story of the deacon who loved God's word. But a new pastor came who was very critical of Holy Scripture. One week he would tell the people that a certain part of the Scripture was uninspired. Then the next week he would tell them another part was not inspired. Every time he did this, the deacon clipped out that part of the Bible. After about a year, he came to the pastor with only the covers of the Bible left. It was all whittled away. And so, because of unbelief and doubt, many today have no scripture left, no encouragement for life's problems, no peace of soul, no hope of a resurrection, no promise of meeting their loved ones again in a land where dreams come true. Does the Bible claim that its very words are inspired? Listen, 3,808 different times such words as "thus saith the Lord" or "God said" are found in the Bible. God told Moses, "I will be with thy mouth and teach thee what thou shalt say." Exodus 4:12. David said, "The Spirit of the Lord spake by me, and his word was in my tongue." 2 Samuel 23:2. Jeremiah said, "Then the Lord put forth his hand and touched my mouth. And the Lord said unto me, Behold, I have put my words in thy mouth." Jeremiah 1:9. God said to Ezekiel, "Son of man, go, get thee unto the house of Israel, and speak with my words unto them." Ezekiel 3:4. And the Apostle Paul, in 1 Corinthians 2:13, "Which things also we speak, not in the words which man's wisdom teacheth, but which the Holy Ghost teacheth." It's a matter of divine prophecy that in the latter days faith will be small in the earth, as we read in Luke 18:8, "When the Son of Man cometh, shall he find faith on the earth?" There are more Bibles printed today than at any time in the history of the world, and in more languages, over 1,000. But do we believe the Word of God? Do we act upon it? Do we obey it? In fact, do we read it? Faith cometh by hearing, and hearing by the Word of God, we read in Romans 10:17. So, we need to open the Bible and read it. What is the real reason that some people whittle the Holy Scripture? Well, the answer is in Romans 8:7. "Because the carnal mind," that is the natural mind that we have, "is enmity against God. For it is not subject to the law of God, neither indeed can be." How can an unspiritual, unregenerate, unconverted heart love the Word of God, which condemns every sin of which that heart is guilty? The Word of God, the Holy Scripture, has outlived all its enemies. Remember this. Sharp knives have cut it, expurgated it, and hot fires have burned it, but it lives on and will live forever. Why do I believe in the inspiration of the Scriptures? That they are from God first. They bear in every word the evidence of their divine origin. They picture a man exactly as he is. Second, the Holy Scriptures are indestructible. Third, the Holy Bible condemns our sins and points the way to a righteous life. Fourth, the prophecies of the Bible have been fulfilled and are being fulfilled. Fifth, there's a wonderful harmony between the Scriptures, although they were written over a period of 1,500 years by 40 different writers. Sixth, there's a mighty and important fact here. The Lord Jesus Christ accepted the Scriptures of the Old Testament as the inspired Word of God. He called the law of Moses the Word of God, Mark 7:1-3. Jesus believed the Bible, acknowledged the authenticity of the Old Testament. In Mark 10, he testified to the authenticity of Genesis 1 and 2. In John 8:44, he testified to the authenticity of Genesis 3. He often said, "It is written." It has been written and remains written. "Heaven and earth shall pass away," he said, "but my word shall not pass away." Matthew 24:35. This applies also to the New Testament, where his words are recorded. Jesus acknowledged the authority of the Scriptures. "They have Moses and the prophets," he said. "Let them hear them." Luke 16:29. Last of all, Christ acknowledged the ability, the power of the Holy Scriptures to overcome Satan. He said, "Get thee hence, Satan, for it is written, thou shalt worship the Lord thy God, and him only shalt thou serve." Then the devil left him. That's Matthew 4:10-11. Jesus quoted the ancient prophecy of Hosea, Hosea 6:6. We read of it here in Matthew 9:13. "Go ye and learn what that meaneth. I will have mercy and not sacrifice." He quoted that, and although the penman was dead and gone, the writing still applied. So he acknowledged that the writings of the Old Testament were still authority in his day. And if Jesus accepted the writings of the Bible, why shouldn't we accept them? We see that our Lord and Savior assures us of the divine authorship, antiquity, trustworthiness, durability, applicability, authority, and ability of the Holy Scriptures. Let us not clip or whittle or carve the Word of God, nor burn it in the fires of opposition. Let us accept it. Let us believe it, obey it, and thank God for it. Then it will be a blessing to our lives. For the Word of God is quick or living and powerful and sharper than any two-edged sword, and is a discerner of the thoughts and intents of the heart. Hebrews 4:12. This holy living Word, the Scriptures, the Word of the living God, is not only the sword of the Spirit, which is the Word of God, Ephesians 6:17, but it's a lamp of light to light the darkness of this world. "Thy Word is a lamp unto my feet, and a light unto my path." Psalm 119:105. O Word of God incarnate, O wisdom from on high, O truth unchanged, unchanging, O light of our dark sky, we praise thee for the radiance that from the hallowed page, a lantern to our footsteps, shines on from age to age. Let us all read the Holy Scriptures, not clip them, not whittle them, but read them, believe them, and follow their divine direction.
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1: The world beneath the ocean waves is mysterious and fascinating. Although this underwater environment is vastly different from dry land, both were designed by the same creator and are in certain ways quite similar.
2: One has to say, aren't these environments totally isolated from one another? And the answer is no.
1: This is Science, Scripture, and Salvation, a Creation Radio Journal. I'm Chris O'Brien with the Institute for Creation Research. The great oceans that surround us are filled with a diversity of strange life, darkness, and undiscovered treasures of knowledge. Yet, as alien as the underwater world may seem, in some respects, it parallels life here on land. How so? Stay tuned for the next 15 minutes as we dive into a discussion about some of the differences and similarities between the dry land and the seas. We read in Scripture how God formed the seas on day 3 of the creation week. Genesis 1, 9, and 10 tells us, "And God said, Let the waters under the heaven be gathered together unto one place, and let the dry land appear. And it was so. And God called the dry land earth, and the gathering together of the waters called he seas. And God saw that it was good." Frank Sherwin is an ICR biologist and author of The Ocean Book. He says the created oceans play an essential part in our life here on Earth.
3: When we look to the oceans, we find indeed that the oceans are incredibly diversified and important in regard to not only the critical weather patterns of this planet, but also providing the oxygen and the food that these great oceans of ours have been created and the purpose that they have. When we look at this planet, we see that the oceans comprise, and indeed water comprises, almost 3/4 of the surface of this planet.
1: But on either side of the border of sand and sea lie two different worlds. ICR biologist Dr. Gary Parker says although life on Earth can be fast-paced and busy, life in the underwater world seems even busier because of its all-encompassing activity.
4: On land, you know, we basically, you know, keep our feet on the ground or our automobiles on the ground and things like that. And we're not looking over and around and behind. And it's multi-level living. So you have things cruising in from all sorts of different directions. The colors are spectacular. And the three-dimensional reefs are the most colorful, largest apartment complexes on Earth. And so it's a dazzling world that really stretches our mind and hearts in praise to the God who made things not only functional, but also just absolutely breathtakingly beautiful.
1: Frank Sherwin.
3: I've had the opportunity to scuba dive on occasion, and as we go down into the depths of the ocean, we find that we really are entering a very different world. The face mask begins to press harder on our face. It becomes more and more difficult to breathe. It becomes colder, darker. And yet we find that the deeper we go, there's still life that flourishes throughout these great oceans of ours. There's a cyclic amount of water that occurs in great undersea currents. When we go into the ocean, we find that, yes, indeed, it is truly a different world, but it's a world created by God for His glory and for His purpose.
1: In comparing the differences between land and ocean-dwelling environments,

0: He'd have to have some insulation to protect him from the cold of the water. He'd have to have an oxygen supply because he cannot extract oxygen from the salt water with his lungs.
1: But air to breathe and protection from the cold are not the only things a person would need in order to survive in the ocean.
0: In addition, man would have to be concerned about his routine activities. Waste control, how would he remove waste in such a situation? That would be very difficult to conduct. Further, man's vision would be impaired because light only penetrates a certain distance into the ocean. So light is extinguished, whereas on land, light is quite visible during the day, even when it's rainy and overcast. So the light problem is one that's very important. And of course, obviously, vision is important. When you get into the ocean, a man's eye is not organized or shaped in such a way as to see well in the ocean.
1: Now, let's turn the tide and talk about a fish out of water.
0: Take a herring, a surface kind of fish, and it's very comfortable in the surface waters and can go for its whole lifetime in these waters. But take him out of the water and he will rapidly dehydrate in the sense of dry, and the moisture is very critical to his survival, and the mobility of his skin, the flexibility of his skin is related to the water environment that he lives in. So the moisture issue is very important for a fish, and particularly a herring. So you take him out of the water and put him on land, and he won't last very long, maybe 5-10 minutes, and he's done. Primarily because he cannot extract oxygen from the air directly. He has to have it in the form of a soluble material, such as water, dissolved oxygen in the salt water. Then he can pick it up with his gills. So he can't breathe very well in air. We can breathe very well in air. Fishes can't breathe very well at all.
1: It's not difficult to understand the stark contrasts between land and sea environments. But Dr. Cummings says when you look closer, it's easy to see the similarity in the two as well.
0: When you look at this picture of the extreme differences, then one has to say, aren't these environments totally isolated from one another? And the answer is no. They have an interface, the surface of the ocean or the beach or the shore or whatever you might call. There is an interface which separates these two environments, but the behavior of the organisms in those two environments is pretty much the same. They all have to breathe. They all have to eat. They all have to get rid of waste. They all have to operate in some community affairs. So the organizational part and the metabolic functions are very comparable, only the tissues involved are quite different. So all told, these two environments are similar in metabolic or physiological functions, but very different in anatomical abilities.
1: And both systems were designed perfectly by the Creator.
0: God has created these two environments so that they help each other. The ocean is a very important source of fresh water for the water cycle. The ocean is an important source of getting rid of waste and dumping them into the sedimentary layers of the ocean floor. The land is very important for a supply of oxygen, large amounts of oxygen and gases that interface and exchange with the ocean surface to allow the marine environment to have gases appropriate for their metabolic needs. God has truly prepared a place for these different organisms, and they supply food for one another. Some of the terrestrial animals become food for the marine animals, and vice versa. But all told, both land and ocean are part of a grander, large-scale trophic system, a food chain system.
1: Another interesting comparison between land and sea is the way some things in the ocean resemble and are named after things on the dry ground. For instance, Dr. Parker tells us about a unique little creature called a sea cucumber.
2: Some of them look just like a cucumber, only a cucumber that's kind of limp, you know, and soggy. But they have a fantastic ability. If you pick one up or they get disturbed or a fish attacks it, this cucumber can squirt out its insides, and it's got quite a lot inside.

0: Right. You know, it's got a mouth and a pharynx and esophagus and intestine, stomach. It's got a respiratory tree for breathing. It has reproductive organs, and all of these are just spit out through the back end. And there's this little pile of colorful innards left behind. So a fish that might be attacking a sea cucumber stops to eat all these goodies, and the hollow shell crawls off and regenerates all of its inside organs. That's fairly awesome. It's actually a member of the starfish group. It walks around on little tube feet like starfish do, but otherwise the resemblance is not obvious. Some are just kind of a dull olive green, you know, like a rotten cucumber, but others are striped and breathtaking colors and so on. They are really awesome creatures.
1: And sea creatures that resemble things on land should remind us that all things were designed by the same Creator.
0: It just shows us that God is not really limited. He's the author of variety and can use the same form and shape to create different organisms. An illustration that it's His choice, not time and chance, that creates the different living things.
1: Frank Sherwin tells us that although evolutionists insist that the underwater world took millions of years to evolve, the fossil record disagrees with this idea.
2: When we look to the fossils, we find the fossils show an abrupt appearance of complex life, and then stasis. Stasis meaning no change. Where did the first fish come from? The first fish, according to the fossil record, came from fish. When it comes to invertebrates, those animals without a backbone, the same thing holds true. Sea jellies, otherwise known as jellyfish, have always been sea jellies, and they have inhabited a great variety of niches throughout the ocean. I think it's interesting that in the state of Wisconsin just a few years ago, scientists were amazed to find clear fossil imprints of jellyfish, or these sea jellies. Well, if a sea jelly washes up on the shore, especially if it's a bright sunny day, it takes minutes to hours for them to decompose into a gelatinous mass. And yet what paleontologists, those who study fossils, found in Wisconsin were the clear imprints of these sea jellies, showing that they had to be buried very, very rapidly by sediments like you would get with, well, perhaps a flood.
1: Dr. Parker says even though the global flood of Noah's day destroyed the whole world, both earth and ocean have recovered from the devastating effects of it through God's restoration.
0: I began to think about trips where I'd taken students on the coral reefs off Florida. And you might see a place where a boat propeller scraped a coral reef. And the next time we went to that location, the corals had already grown back. Sometimes they sink boats and wrecks and things like that as a surface for the corals to attach to. And their rate of growth is phenomenal. It indicates the restoration of all things. God provided a way of escape for Noah and those with him on the ark for the dry land animals, but God also provided restoration to the sea creatures. And it's just amazing how rapidly the earth recovered from the dramatic effects of the flood. And it's a reminder of that final restoration to come when Christ returns again.
1: As our program comes to a close, we hope that you've been encouraged. It's our desire at ICR to show that the Bible can be trusted, both historically and scientifically, and to give facts that will build your faith. As Christians, we need to understand the scientific basis for our beliefs. We pray that this program will aid you in your discovery of science and the Bible. You know, most people aren't aware that today there are thousands of scientists that are convinced of the truth of biblical creation and not evolution. Our non-denominational ministry aims to restore and strengthen the Genesis foundations of the Christian faith. If you've enjoyed today's edition of Science, Scripture, and Salvation, a Creation Radio Journal, why not visit us on the web to find out more about the work of ICR? 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Again, www.icr.org. Science, Scripture, and Salvation, a Creation Radio Journal, is a production of ICR. For the Institute for Creation Research, I'm Chris O'Brien. Thanks for tuning in.

0: Terry, will you watch the floor for a while?
1: Sure. 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
1: You mean that nice old man, Mr. Watkins?
2: That's right. 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
1: Great.
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5: 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The total amount is $35,000. We still need about $1,800 due on the 30th of September. 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

0: Welcome into another journey to a full life here on Radio 74 The Answer. Dr. Maria Esther Roybal-Hazen is the speaker on this series. Dr. Esther, what are we talking about today?
1: Brain detox. What happens in the process of detoxing the brain? We're going to be talking about sleep. So let's look at detoxifying the brain, clearing the brain, comparing it to clearing your desktop. Pretend that you work in an office and you have a lot of things happening on during the day, and people bring you memos and there's stuff that you got to do, and whether you're a teacher or an accountant or whatever job you have. But if you have a desk job, your desk can get piled up with a lot of things to do. Likewise, your computer. If you know you're working on your computer and you have a lot of projects in the process, unfinished, and you've cluttered your desktop, can you just close your computer and just leave everything there? Well, the computer really processes things before it closes. And all of us who use computers know that computers function best if we clear the desktop, if we allow the computer to do its job, closing up programs and things that we leave there. The brain is pretty much the same. It functions best the next time it starts up if the desktop has been cleared. So how do we do that? Do you ever clear your desktop?
0: Yes, I did it yesterday, in fact, because it slows the booting up process. You know, all that clutter on your front page.
1: How about your literal desktop?
0: The one on my brain, you mean?
1: No, on your desk.
0: On my desk. I keep the control room area here is fairly tidy, you know, as opposed to my desk, which is, that's where I lay things so I can see them, remember to work on them. There are about 200 things over there I'm working on. And if I don't see them, I forget.
1: And then they pile up and pile up, and then you have to, go through it.
0: I know I'll never get them all done, so I keep rearranging the priorities.
1: But, you mentioned something important, that you wanted to be able to see them so that you can remember. So what's the most important thing about all the stuff in your desktop that you can have access to that information when you need it?
0: See, I remember where I put it. I'm a position-oriented person rather than remembering, yes, I put that in this file over here. If it goes in a file, I'll never see it again. I'll forget, and it won't get done.
1: Okay.
0: I've got to have it out where I can see it.
1: So what's important for you is to be able to know where to go.
0: Yes.
1: And there, you're going to dig through it. And the important thing there is to be able to retrieve that piece of information.
0: I know where I left it. And if anybody tries to reorganize my desk, I'm in trouble for months to come.
1: Likewise, in our bodies, what's very, very important to us in our brains is that we can remember. That's the bad thing about dementia, about Alzheimer's, is that we no longer, or people who suffer from that, no longer remember. It's awful when they can't remember a loved one's face, or they can't remember the times that they spent together or the things that they said. Dementia, Alzheimer's, losing your memory, losing your experiences is a very, very sad thing that happens to a lot of people. Not everybody, but a lot of people. And that's what we try to prevent, and what we try to preserve is to preserve as much of the information that we value, that we cherish, to have it readily accessible to us. Not only is brain health just retaining that information, but like I've said before in the other talks, it's the ability for the brain, for the emotional person, to be able to give love and receive love, to be able to have joy, experience joy throughout the life, and peace regardless of the circumstances that are going around. Because it is possible to be peaceful amidst chaotic situations going on around us. That's what we're looking for. But how does the detoxifying process happen? The brain is automatic in clearing itself, and we do help it by getting enough sleep. Sleep and thinking are the two main processes by which we clear the brain. During sleep, not only the brain detoxifies itself out of chemicals, byproducts that are chemicals, so actual substances, and reworks neuropeptides, these proteins that are for memory, but also the body cleanses itself. Not only does it do cleaning, but it does healing. Restoration happens. And when young people are growing, adding to their muscles and their tissues, they do it when they sleep. So we're going to be taking a very, very close look at sleep if we want to have our brains in the best condition and detoxifying them. So what is sleep? Well, we go unconscious, and what happens to our brains when we sleep? Our brains go into a different state of mind, an altered state of consciousness. And there are two types of sleep. They call it REM sleep, and that comes from rapid eye movement. As people have been observed and studied while they're sleeping, they've noticed that there are times when we're sleeping that even though our eyes are closed, you can see that the eyes are darting, you know, back and forth and, you know, moving rapidly. You know why? Because the brain is seeing things.
0: Is that when you dream?
1: Yes.
0: Mm-hmm. Okay.
1: And so you're actually seeing things and your eyes are dancing around. Choo, choo, choo, choo, choo, choo. Rapid eye movement. But there's another phase which is called non-rapid eye movement sleep. Not only are the eyes not moving hardly very much, the rest of the body is not moving very much. Which one happens first and how do they go? Well, when we fall asleep, we go into the non-REM sleep. And that is a lighter sleep. You know, it goes in two phases. Non-REM 1, non-REM 2, non-REM 3, and then we get out of it and go into non-REM 2, and then bang, we go into REM sleep. The first non-REM sleep stage is we're falling asleep. It's a transition from being awake and conscious and participating in our environment to stepping out of the daily life and going into our own world and unconscious. But, you know, you can hear things and, you know, you're aware somewhat. But when you go into your REM sleep, you almost get totally paralyzed. And so, in fact, some people have awoken in during that stage and they're fearful. You know, patients have come and told me, oh, you know, I was almost paralyzed. I couldn't move. And that's important for the body. That's really what happens in the body. All the muscle fibers, down to the chemical level, they have sodium pumps and calcium. Yes, they really disengage.
0: Are you saying that when I'm dreaming, that's the best kind of sleep?
1: It's a necessary sleep. It's not necessarily the best kind of sleep.
0: But does that mean I'm in the REM phase?
1: Yes.
0: Which is the really important kind.
1: Well, both of them are very important. The whole cycle, which lasts for about an hour and a half. And so you get the non-REM, you know, through stages 1 to 3 and then to 2 and then into the REM. And then it repeats. And you need about 5 or 6 of these cycles in order to be considered that you got a good night's rest.
0: Interesting you mentioned that because I've noticed that I sleep about an hour and a quarter. Those, my cycles are a little shorter. You say an hour and a half.
1: But, yeah, about.
0: Mine are right around an hour and a quarter. Is that, do people vary?
1: Yeah, they vary some, but then, of course, you're asleep.
0: I just do things faster.
1: But then, you know, of course, you know, you're asleep. When you begin waking up and when you're really, really fully awake, that would be debatable. But probably if you're keeping track when you're fully awake, I don't know how you keep your track of your own sleep.
0: Well, you know, if I lay down to take a nap, it will invariably be, if I lay down, it'll be an hour and a quarter. If I sit up in the chair, maybe a little less, but usually these are cycles. If I wake up without the phone ringing, somebody waking me up, that's mm-hmm. different. Mm-hmm. But the natural cycle is about that.
1: Yeah.
0: Getting up in the night, maybe, you know, once or twice for, you know, mm-hmm. guys my age, yeah.
1: Okay.
0: And those come in these hour and a quarter cycles.
1: Okay. Well, you'll find in the literature that usually the sleep cycle will last 90 minutes, you know, an hour and a half. But not everybody is so different that somebody's going to have a two-hour sleep cycle or somebody's going to have a 45-minute sleep cycle. Nope, that's not the way it goes. It's just like digestion. Normally, it takes about 4 hours. You know, we're all different, but I've seen them at the operating table. Once we go beneath the skin, pretty much everybody is.
0: What about your sleep cycles?
1: I've never measured my sleep cycles.
0: Really?
1: No.
0: You don't notice?
1: No. I hit the bed, I hit the pillow, I'm gone.
0: You're not a radio person, you're not attached to the clock like
1: no,
0: I am.
1: I'm gone. But I have noticed that when I get stressed, when I'm fighting a disease or something, I get sleepy. And what I say to people, you know what, when disease is coming, I just duck and let it go over me. I feel tired. For a long time, I used to just claim that I didn't get sick because I didn't get sick. I didn't get sick till I came here to Europe.
0: Last year, I got a terrible
1: flu. And then this time again, something, I picked up a bug. But normally, I just get tired. And what I do is I sleep. What I know that's happening is that my body is taking extra time to replenish itself. So here's how it happens. There is a hormone that is the master hormone that is the ignition, and it turns on the body, and it's called cortisol. And it comes on at about 3 in the morning. Why do I say that, 3 in the morning? Well, because most of us function in the daylight and the night, no matter where we are, whether we're in Alaska or Scandinavia, or, you know, wherever, we are subject to some amount of light and night. But if we're not way out there in Alaska and way, way up in the northern parts of Scandinavia, most of us have a good amount of light that we don't control. We can shut ourselves away in the closet and just go on our light bulbs. But the thing is that there's also noise and activity. So most normal people get a certain amount of daylight, a certain amount of noise, and a certain amount of activity. And if you are like the people that have to go to work and be there 7 or 8 o'clock in the morning, start your work, and you're expected to function and perform and deliver, then your wakeful hours are going to be between your most productive hours are going to be there between 9 in the morning and 4 in the afternoon. You're going to be alert and making important decisions.
0: Banker's hours.
1: Banker's hours. Between 9 and 10. You know, when I was working in the emergency room, you know when the awful accidents happen?
0: At night, right?
1: Well,
0: late afternoon?
1: I always feared the most the ones that would happen at 10, 11 o'clock in the daytime.
0: Really?
1: Yeah.
0: Why is that?
1: Those are tired people that either they didn't sleep or whatever and made terrible misjudgments. They were not able to cope. They were not able to get into that full awake transition phase, made poor judgments, poor decisions, whether driving or relating to one another or whatever. But if they make it, you know, through that phase, if they make that good, nice transition, they'll cope through the day.
0: That's surprising.
1: Yep. Now, the brain is different from the rest of the body. It's in its own little box, which is the skull. Yes, it has circulation, but not everything that is running through the blood gets to the brain. There is a barrier, and we call it the blood-brain barrier. The brain is so special that not everything that goes into the stomach and into the blood makes it to the brain. God designed it that way to protect the brain. The lymphatic system, which is our sewer system, which washes our organs and, you know, our whole body, that does not communicate with the brain. The brain has its very own sort of lymphatic system. When we sleep, the brain rests, it slows down in activity in the REM sleep, and it shrinks. More fluid is circulating through the brain. It comes out of the cells, and then the cerebral spinal fluid that circulates through the brain washes these cells. But, you know, this brain can shrink up to 20%.
0: While you're sleeping?
1: Yes.
0: Wow.
1: And that allows more space for the glial system to wash it. And that does not happen when we are awake. We only get it in our deep sleep. And our deep sleep only happens after phase 1, 2, and 3 of the non-REM sleep. We need to sleep in order for the garbage truck to come by and pick up the waste from our brain.
0: It seems like a waste of time. I guess it's necessary.
1: It seems like a waste of time. One of the sad figures, the older individuals get. Have you heard? The older you get,
0: the less sleep you need.
1: Yes, mm-hmm. That is, yes. And that is actually the condition. But you know what else happens to older people? The older they get, the less they remember. The older they get, the less they remember. The older they get, the less they do. The older they get, the less they live. We just accept it and take it for granted. But it's not the best. If older people would still exercise, get out in the day, function, and sleep those 5 or 6 cycles, their brains would be washing, would be getting rid of wastes, and they would be retaining that information, and they would be retaining the joy of life. Older people lose their senses, the vision, the hearing, the taste. The reason to love, their libido goes down, the sex drive, but it doesn't have to. It doesn't have to. That is something that the baby boomers, the older generation, has to work towards. They feel, I've accomplished, I did, nobody can tell me what to do. But if you want to continue to get the most out of your life, continue to give it the rest and the time for clearing all the wastes and giving it the time to replenish, giving your brain to do its automatic function of clearing the desktop so that in the morning you can be refreshed and find the information and the beautiful reasons to live.
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In the west of England, there's a monument erected in memory of Bible translator William Tyndale, the opening of which was celebrated by a choral performance on October the 1st, 2016. Tyndale gave the Bible to the English-speaking world in the 1500s, but was executed by the Roman Catholic Church for doing just that. Anyone not wanting people to have the Bible must have something to hide. And Rome, of course, did, with so many of its teachings relying on tradition and not scripture. The Word of God came to us at a huge cost, as many gave their lives for the gospel. Revelation speaks of those who loved not their lives unto the death. Those who placed God's honor above their own well-being have given to us more than we could know. There's a monument to Tyndale who one day will receive a crown of gold. Thank God, due to his work, others will also. John Bradshaw, It Is Written.

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State governors have often granted reprieves and even pardons to criminals on the eve of their execution. Do such men recover from their lawless past after being fully pardoned by the state? I'll be back in a moment to talk about condemned people and pardons.

0: Hello, this is Joe Cruz and the Amazing Facts broadcast, Facts Which Affect You. We ended our last broadcast by describing that wonderful scene right outside the Garden of Eden. Of course, it was terrible in some respects. Adam had been driven out of his beautiful garden home, but God came down to tell him a way of escape had been made from that sentence of death. The wages of sin is death, of course, according to Romans 6:23, but God had provided through Christ a means by which he could have his life and his beautiful home back again. When God slew that lamb, Adam saw death for the first time, and in the death of that lamb, he realized the way of escape was symbolized. The lamb, of course, represented his Savior who would come. And the coat of skin, taken by God and given to Adam as a covering for his own nakedness, showed that he could be spared and saved by sacrificing the life of that lamb, which, of course, represented a coming Savior. Yes, it's just outside that beautiful Eden home that we find the altar of sacrifice set up. The lamb and the altar stand in the shadow of the cross of Jesus. Every one of those sacrifices in Old Testament times, and every one of those meat and drink offerings, and the yearly Sabbath days even, all were rituals pointing forward unerringly to the coming of Jesus Christ. Even the incense offerings pointed to Christ our Passover, sacrificed for us. Every part of the Old Testament services was a symbol of the coming Redeemer. Though living in the shadow of the cross, those people were saved by the cross. Don't forget that, friends. And every time they brought a lamb or a turtle dove, and even flour if they couldn't afford anything else, they accepted the merits of a Savior, a Redeemer who would come and die in their stead. 4,000 years after that first animal sacrifice in Eden, Jesus gave his life on Calvary. When he cried out, "It is finished," he meant that he had paid that price. He had canceled the debt of all those of Old Testament times. And he consummated the sacrifice and paid the price of redemption for everyone for all time, because the cross pointed in both directions, you see. Those in the past look forward, and those in the future would look back, in faith, believing, and know that Jesus had died for them on the cross. They look forward, we look backward. That's the only difference. All are saved by the same grace of Jesus, for there's none other name given under heaven among men whereby we must be saved. I think of the way the Apostle Paul puts it in Romans 4. He says, "You think that Abraham had something in which to glory, being saved by works." But he said, no, he was saved by faith just like we are. David also the same way. Can he glory that he was saved by his works? No, he was saved by faith and the righteousness of Jesus. Every soul who's ever been saved was saved through the grace of Christ. In Revelation 5, the redeemed are pictured standing there before the throne of God. Those from Old Testament times, those from New Testament times, all of them singing glory to Christ the Lamb, because they say, "For by thy blood thou hast redeemed us from every language, from every kindred, from every tongue, and every people." Now there's another thought too here in Revelation 15. The redeemed are pictured in that great coronation ceremony of Jesus around the throne of God. They're the redeemed, of course, from all ages, Old and New Testament, and gathered before the throne singing, first of all, the song of Moses, and then the second half, the song of the Lamb. Justice and mercy meet in the cross of Christ. The law and the gospel, obedience and grace, they meet in one person, the person of Jesus and his sacrifice. How many times I've heard Christians boast that they don't care about the law of God. You see, they're hiding behind Romans 6:14. And it says, "For sin shall not have dominion over you, for you're not under the law but under grace." Now, a great many Christians say that since they're saved by grace, they don't have to keep the commandments of God at all. Now, I mentioned it in our last broadcast, and even the day before also we talked about it, but I want to say it again, friends, so that we'll never forget it. Does grace annul the law of God? Does our faith and the saving blood of Jesus cancel out the claims of God's Ten Commandment law? What does Paul say about that question, friends? He says in Romans 6:1, "What shall we say then? Shall we continue in sin that grace may abound?" And the next verse answers, "God forbid." And then verse 14, "For sin shall not have dominion over you." Sin is not our ruler. We're not under to be under sin. We're not to be under the condemnation of the law when we obey God because we've been saved by grace. Now, friends, when an individual is saved by grace, he is under greater obligation than ever before to keep the Ten Commandment law of God. As it says in Romans 3:31, do we then make void the law through faith? God forbid. Yea, we establish the law. You see, we don't have any license to break it just because we've been saved through faith in His grace. The law is even more firm in our lives when that has happened. And right here, I'd like to stop a moment to find the New Testament definition of sin. We read it, of course, the other day in 1 John 3:4. Whosoever committeth sin transgresseth also the law, for sin is a transgression of the law. Now, that's very clear, friends. Every sinner has broken the law. Every sinner is under the law. When we sin, we're transgressing God's holy Ten Commandments. So there has to be a law, and where there's a law, there's bound to be transgression. So Paul asks, should we sin or break the law just because we're saved by grace? And his answer is absolutely not. We have no license to do that. The governor of the state has great power, even the power of life or death, over a prisoner. You think of a prisoner now that's been sentenced to death. His friends intervene for him, presenting evidence to the governor. And so special factors seem to be involved, contributing factors as to why this man was involved in this particular crime. So the governor reinvestigates the evidence, and he begins to feel that this man deserves clemency. So he uses his official prerogative as the head of the state, and taking his pen in hand, he dips it in the ink and writes pardoned across those papers that would condemn the man to the electric chair. Then he signs his name, Governor Smith, or whatever that name might be. Now, friends, that condemned man has been saved by grace, hasn't he? Not by any works or by his own goodness. He was really doomed to die. And being ever so good in that death cell would never in the world save him. Only in the words and by the grace of that governor was he granted full pardon to be freed, no longer under the condemnation of that law. Well, friends, we've all sinned and come short, haven't we? We're all under the sentence of death, and there's only one way of salvation, that is through the pardon of Jesus. Now let's get back to the man who was pardoned. He can hardly believe his eyes as he sees the kindness and the stroke of generosity of that governor. He's rescued, pardoned. He can go out now a free man. You meet him a little bit later and you talk with him, and you say, well, I understand the governor pardoned you. He certainly did, comes back the answer. How do you feel about life now that you're pardoned? Wonderful, wonderful, this new freedom of mine. Listen, I can break the laws of America now all I like. The governor set me free from the law and the sentence, and I'm saved now by grace. Well, friends, is that what the governor set him free to do? Did the governor pardon him so that he could go out and become a greater lawbreaker? Paul declares, God forbid. How shall we that are saved by grace continue breaking the law? No, no. On the contrary, Paul says, we establish the law. The individual saved by grace, pardoned by the governor, is under greater obligation to keep that law than anyone else because of the special work of grace done for him. Just so you and I come under greater obligation to keep the law of God because we're saved by grace. Now, many individuals seem to picture heaven as sort of divided into two great camps, the Old Testament crowd in one place and the New Testament people in another. I can't think of heaven as being two different camps, friends. Can you? You'd see some over there and ask them the question, I wonder how you folks got here. Would you mind telling me how you got to heaven? And they'd answer, well, we got here by our works. We did this and we did that and we obeyed the commandments. And because we kept all those Ten Commandments on stone and kept them perfectly, we're now saved by our works. Tell us, how did you get here? Oh, ours was an entirely different setup. We were saved by grace and faith. You mean you didn't have to keep any of the commandments? Oh, no, I should say not. We didn't stoop to keep those old commandments. We were just saved by grace, that's all. Of course, friends, that's a very, very imaginary conversation that'll never, never take place in heaven. Believe me, everyone there will have been saved by the same formula. They will have entered into life by the same wonderful process. First, Jesus said, keep the commandments and then follow me in every way. Both of those things are necessary and imperative to follow till the very end. And so we follow Jesus. That means we accept him by faith. But faith without works is dead. So for an individual to just claim love and love alone without any obedience is to talk about something that's absolutely useless. Faith without works is dead. That's pretty strong language, isn't it? Now, in Romans 8, verse 7, we read this. The carnal mind is at enmity against God, for it is not subject to the law of God, neither indeed can be. So the carnal mind, the sinful mind, finds fault with the Ten Commandments of God. It quarrels with the law of God. It's at enmity, not subject to obedience at all. So when you find people who claim to be Christians yet do not like God's law or commandments, perhaps it's because they still have a carnal mind, a carnal nature. At least that's what the Bible says. And here's another important point to remember. The law of ordinances, the commandments contained in ordinances, in other words, who wrote those anyway? Well, we found that Moses did. And where did he write them? In a book, the Bible says. Never fail to keep that difference in mind, the difference between the Mosaic law and the law of the Ten Commandments. God wrote the Ten Commandments on tables of stone. Moses wrote the ceremonial law in a book. Also, there's another use of the word law. It not only applies to the Ten Commandments on tables of stone, but it can also apply to the first five books of the Bible, the Pentateuch. Paul tells us clearly that the commandments of ceremonies and ordinances and rituals were nailed to the cross and came to an end when Jesus died. But this is not true of the Ten Commandments, friends. You remember John the Baptist preached by the River Jordan, and he kept talking about a coming king and appealing to the people to turn from their sins. Now, that's not a very popular thing to do, incidentally. And by, there came a day when he stopped short in his preaching, and he pointed and said, "There he is. He's the one I've been talking about. Behold the Lamb of God, which taketh away the sin of the world." And the eyes of the world were turned on that man. The true Lamb of God had come. And all the Old Testament prophecies about lambs and deliverance and salvation had come to pass in the life of this one person, the Son of God, even Jesus Christ. Well, friends, this shows that Jesus was a fulfillment of all of those ceremonial laws. But the Ten Commandment law is something else. It never changed. It was just as wrong to break the Ten Commandments a day after Jesus died as it was a day before. And yet that could not be said of those ceremonial laws. They were not binding the day after Jesus died, even though they had been on the day before.
1: 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Until next time, remember this amazing fact: Jesus loves you.

0: Welcome to today's reading from the Bible, the Word of God. Thy word is a lamp unto my feet and a light unto my path.
1: Chapter 13. A wise son heeds his father's instruction, but a scoffer does not listen to rebuke. A man shall eat well by the fruit of his mouth, but the soul of the unfaithful feeds on violence. He who guards his mouth preserves his life, but he who opens wide his lips shall have destruction. The soul of a lazy man desires and has nothing, but the soul of the diligent shall be made rich. A righteous man hates lying, but a wicked man is loathsome and comes to shame. Righteousness guards him whose way is blameless, but wickedness overthrows the sinner. There is one who makes himself rich yet has nothing, and one who makes himself poor yet has great riches.
2: The ransom of a man's life is his riches, but the poor does not hear rebuke.
1: The light of the righteous rejoices, but the lamp of the wicked will be put out. By pride comes nothing but strife, but with the well-advised is wisdom. Wealth gained by dishonesty will be diminished, but he who gathers by labor will increase. Hope deferred makes the heart sick, but when the desire comes, it is a tree of life. He who despises the word will be destroyed, but he who fears the commandment will be rewarded. The law of the wise is a fountain of life, to turn one away from the snares of death. Good understanding gains favor, but the way of the unfaithful is hard. Every prudent man acts with knowledge, but a fool lays open his folly. A wicked messenger falls into trouble, but a faithful ambassador brings health. Poverty and shame will come to him who disdains correction, but he who regards a rebuke will be honored. A desire accomplished is sweet to the soul, but it is an abomination to fools to depart from evil. He who walks with wise men will be wise, but the companion of fools will be destroyed. Evil pursues sinners, but to the righteous good shall be repaid. A good man leaves an inheritance to his children's children, but the wealth of the sinner is stored up for the righteous. Much food is in the fallow ground of the poor, and for lack of justice there is waste. He who spares his rod hates his son, but he who loves him disciplines him promptly. The righteous eats to the satisfaction.

high priest. But it was he who said to him, You are my son. Today I have begotten you. As he also says in another place, You are a priest forever, according to the order of Melchizedek, who in the days of his flesh, when he had offered up prayers and supplications, with vehement cries and tears to him who was able to save him from death, and was heard because of his godly fear, though he was a son, yet he learned obedience by the things which he suffered. And having been perfected, he became the author of eternal salvation to all who obey him, called by God as high priest, according to the order of Melchizedek, of whom we have much to say and hard to explain, since you have become dull of hearing. For though by this time you ought to be teachers, you need someone to teach you again the first principles of the oracles of God, and you have come to need milk and not solid food. For everyone who partakes only of milk is unskilled in the word of righteousness, for he is a babe. But solid food belongs to those who are of full age, that is, those who by reason of use have their senses exercised to discern both good and evil.

You've been listening to the Word of God, today's reading of a section of the Holy Scriptures. All 66 books of Scripture are given by inspiration of God and are profitable for doctrine, for reproof, for correction, for instruction in righteousness, that the man of God may be perfect, thoroughly furnished unto all good works. A portion of the Word of God is read every 3 hours here on Radio 74.

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Good morning. Time to pray. It's the Garden of Prayer, as we do each weekday at this time, here on Radio 74. How are you today? Heavenly Father, we bow before you at the beginning of this day to worship and to thank and praise you again. You are a good God, and we thank you for all that you do to redeem us from the folly of our sins and the food that you provide, the shelter, the clothing, the love that you give us day by day. Lord, we are so prone to griping and grumpiness that we forget all the good things that you give us. Lord, may we focus in for a while today on the blessings, many blessings that we have, and try not to spend so much time looking for the fly in the ointment, but to just enjoy the wonders of the ointment today. So much you give us day by day, and we thank you, Lord, in advance. Father, we pray for forgiveness of sins, things we've thought, said, or done, which are just plain wrong. We know it, whether we want to admit it or not, and we just ask that you change our hearts. Let the shed blood of Jesus wipe away the past, give us a fresh start again today, and may we, from here on, by your grace, by the power that you supply, live for Jesus. I pray again, Lord, for those that are in difficulty, whether it's financial or health or family, relationships, those that are not certain if there's even a God. Lord, I pray that you reveal yourself to these individuals, that they'll know that you are, that you love them, and that you're planning to come soon to take them to that special place you've prepared for them, a place which will go empty unless they respond now to your invitation to everlasting life. Thank you, Father, for giving courage and hope and strength to those that might have little today, those that might be on the verge of saying, that's it, I quit, I want to check out of life. Lord, oh Father, give a special hug of hope today. Lord, I want to do that right now. Just kind of reach my arms out and right around anybody that needs a special, gentle touch of human compassion this day. Oh Lord, thank you for letting that person know that there's plenty of love to go around and teaching us how to find it in appropriate ways. So Father, thank you for your help with all of our big and little problems of this day. And when it's all done, we'll look back and say, thank you, Jesus. Thank you for another great day with you. In Jesus' name we pray. Amen. Heaven, as we look forward to it, the new heavens and the new earth. What manner of persons ought we to be in all holy conversation and godliness, looking for and hastening unto the coming of the day of God, wherein the heavens being on fire shall be dissolved, and the elements shall melt with fervent heat. Nevertheless, we, according to his promise, look for new heavens and a new earth, wherein dwells righteousness. That's in 2 Peter 3, 11 to 13, an amazing text that tells that this old world is going to be burned up. Even the rocks and everything will melt. It's going to be a total meltdown. And then Jesus will recreate it all brand spanking new, like it was in the beginning, the Garden of Eden. The feet of the wicked will never desecrate the earth made new. Fire will come down from God out of heaven and devour them, burn them up, root and branch. Satan is the root, and his children are the branches. The same fire from God that consumed the wicked purified the whole earth. The broken, ragged mountains melted with fervent heat. The atmosphere also and all the stubble was consumed. Reading here as we look back on that from the perspective of the new earth when it's all over and done. Then our inheritance opened before us, glorious and beautiful, and we inherited the whole earth made new. The author says, I saw a new heaven and a new earth, for the first heaven and the first earth were passed away, Revelation 21, 1. The fire that consumes the wicked purifies the earth. Every trace of the curse is swept away. No eternally burning hell will keep before the ransom the fearful consequences of sin. The sea divides friends now
It is a barrier between us and those whom we love. Our associations are broken up by the broad, fathomless ocean. But in the new earth, there will be no more sea. And there shall pass there no galley with oars. In the past, many who have loved and served God have been bound by chains to their seats in galleys, compelled to serve the purpose of cruel, hard-hearted men. The Lord has looked upon their suffering in sympathy and compassion. And thank God, in the earth made new, there'll be no fierce torrents, no engulfing oceans, no restless murmuring waves. Let all that is beautiful in our earthly home remind us of the crystal river and green fields, the waving trees and the living fountains, the shining city and the white-robed singers of our heavenly home. That world of beauty which no artist can picture, no mortal tongue describe. Eye has not seen, nor ear heard, neither has entered into the heart of man the things which God has prepared for them that love him. Anybody listening that wants to miss that? Oh, friend, let's be ready for Jesus' soon return. Right now, humbling our hearts, allowing him to work that transformation of heart and mind and character that'll make us fit to live in that beautiful new world. Heavenly Father, thank you for hearing our prayers, for answering, and coming into our hearts, just invading us with your love and joy this day. Thank you, Lord. In Jesus' name we pray. Amen. God bless, my friend. Lord willing, we'll see you here again tomorrow in the Garden of Prayer on Radio 74.

Hawaii, land of my birth, my home, my native land, sing I of thy heavenly righteousness. Hawaii.

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1: Welcome to Pictures of the End. My name is Tim Rumsey, and I look forward to spending the next 30 minutes with you as we look at the Bible's message for us today. 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This episode is part two of a subject that we began last episode. If you missed our last broadcast, you can go online once again to picturesoftheend.com and look for episode number 9, which is the first part of our study that we're looking at today. Our question is, how does God respond to sin? Has he always responded the same, or has he changed through history? And more specifically, can we trust the character of God in his response to sin? Many have pictured and believed God to be no different than many of the pagan gods, such as Zeus, that would go around throwing thunderbolts in anger when people disobey him. Others have had a very different view of God. You could almost say an opposite view, where God doesn't care what people do. He's going to save them nevertheless. Well, the Bible says that God does punish sin, but it also says that God is love. So how do we reconcile these two statements? And we saw in the last episode, through some stories in Genesis, that God always responds through the same seven-step sequence. And that sequence was, first of all, number one, that God always establishes a standard of judgment. He tells people beforehand what that standard of judgment is, and it's always based on his word. The second step of God's judgment is that a record of sin ascends to heaven, and there's several stories that bring this out. We think of Cain and Abel, which we looked at last time as well. After Cain had killed his brother, God said, the blood of your brother Abel cries to me from the ground. Well, that's obviously metaphorical language, but God is saying there's a record that I am aware of in heaven that records what happens here on earth. Now, it's interesting, in Revelation chapter 18, this mystery Babylon that exists at the very end of time, God says the same thing about Babylon. Its sins have risen up before me. So there's definitely a record of sin that exists in heaven in some form or other. The third step of God's judgment sequence is an investigation. And this is a very vital part. Think of any earthly court if they skipped the investigation. What if the judge said, because this case is so important, I'm going to skip the investigation and jump right to the sentencing? And that judge would hopefully be removed and barred from ever practicing again. Well, the same is true with God. The case of human destinies is very important, and God is not going to skip the investigation. Now, the key to understanding this concept of the investigative portion of God's judgment is to remember that God knows everything. He doesn't need to investigate in order for him to determine what is truth, but we saw that God goes through this process to give people a chance to repent of their sins and to confess their sins. The investigation, moving now into step four of God's judgment sequence, the investigation always concludes with some kind of a seal or a mark that's placed on people. So in the story of Adam and Eve, when they first sinned in Eden, there was a sign or a seal that God gave them of the promise of redemption, which was the animal skins. With Cain, there was a mark that was placed on him. Noah was told to build the ark, and he was to coat it inside and out with pitch. That was, we saw that word is actually usually translated as atonement. And so the idea of putting the atonement, the covering blood of the atonement of Christ's blood on the inside and the outside of the ark to seal it against the waters of the flood, that was a sign of mercy. There's other stories in the Bible as well where a time of investigation ends with some kind of a mark. When the angels visited Lot's family in Sodom the night before it was destroyed by fire, a wicked mob tried to attack Lot, and the angels, after they finished that investigation by visiting the city, struck the men with blindness. So So we see this over and over and over again. The fifth step is that when that seal or mark is placed on people, there's a final separation of the righteous and the wicked. Again, think of the door of the ark. It closed, and Noah and his family were sealed inside. The rest of the world was sealed outside. Only after all of that has happened is the judgment executed. And again, this always happens in sequence. And so then the waters of the flood came after the door of the ark had been closed. So the judgment is executed. But through that, God's people are delivered. And that is the seventh and last step in God's judgment sequence. There's always a deliverance, or at least the promise of deliverance from sin and salvation. God's seven-step judgment sequence. Now, today we're going to look at this same sequence as it's played out at the end of Christ's life, when he says in John 12:31, "Now is the judgment of the world, now shall the prince of this world be cast out." He said that just hours before he was arrested and crucified and died. But to approach that, we're actually going to go to the book of Daniel first. Daniel is a book full of prophecies there in the Old Testament. And Daniel's very name means God's people judged. And so we're going to look at a fascinating prophecy that actually pinpoints who the or when the Messiah would appear, and therefore tells us very clearly that, yes, Jesus Christ was the Messiah. And this prophecy in Daniel chapter 9 actually brings us down to the very time when the Messiah is crucified, and when he says that almost cryptic statement, "Now is the judgment of this world." So we're going to start here in Daniel chapter 9 and just look at this prophecy briefly. Daniel was praying one day, asking for God to show favor upon his people, on the Jews. They were captives at this time in Babylon. And as Daniel is praying, an angel comes and says, "I've come to give you understanding and wisdom of what God's plan is for his people." And so the angel begins explaining the answer to Daniel's prayer. And this is in Daniel chapter 9, verse 24. The angel starts by saying, 70 weeks are determined upon thy people and upon thy holy city. 70 weeks. Now, this is one of the more well-known time prophecies in the Bible, and people have recognized for a long time, centuries and centuries actually, this was a fundamental understanding of time prophecy in the Bible, that a day represents a year. So a prophetic day equals an actual literal year of time. And we're not just pulling this principle out of thin air. There are several passages in the Bible where God uses this principle himself. The first one is Numbers chapter 14, verse 34. And this is when the Israelites were in the wilderness, and Moses had sent 12 spies into the land of Israel to spy out the land and to report back. Well, when they came back, 10 of the spies said, "Listen, this is a beautiful land. It is flowing with milk and honey." They brought that huge cluster of grapes back that was so big that two of them had to carry it between a pole. They said, "This is an amazing place, but the people are giants. They're huge. There's no way that we can conquer this land, even with God's help." 10 of them said that. Two of them, their names were Caleb and Joshua, said, "Well, everything they've said is true, except for the last part. It is a beautiful land. There are giants there, but we can take the land if God is with us, and he is. And so let's go do it." Well, the Israelites as a group sided with the 10 that said it couldn't be done. And as a consequence, as a punishment for their lack of belief, God said, "You're going to spend 40 years in the wilderness, each year for a day that the spies were in the land of Israel." So God uses this principle of a day for a year. So let's go back to the prophecy here in Daniel chapter 9. 70 weeks are determined upon your people, on the Jewish people. Well, how many days are in 70 weeks? There's 7 days in 1 week. And so you would take 70 times 7. That equals 490 days in the prophecy. Well, if a day equals a year, then that's actually 490 years. Okay, that's great. But when does the prophecy start? Well, the next verse tells us. Daniel 9:25 says, "Know therefore and understand that from the going forth of the commandment to restore and to build Jerusalem unto the Messiah the Prince. It'll be 7 weeks and 62 weeks. So the prophecy begins when a command was given to restore and to build Jerusalem. Now, there were several decrees made by Persian kings that sent the Jews back to their land, but only one of them included both of those elements, to restore and to build Jerusalem. In other words, build up the physical city once again, but also restore the city and restore the nation to the status it once had as a sovereign, independent, autonomous nation. And that decree was made in the year 457 BC by Artaxerxes I. And you can find that decree spelled out in the book of Ezra, chapter 7. So 457 BC, history tells us, was the year, the seventh year of Artaxerxes' reign, when he made that decree. Now let's go back to Daniel chapter 9, verse 25, because the angel tells Daniel, unto the Messiah the Prince shall be 7 weeks and 62 weeks. Now we just do a little bit of math. 7 plus 60, a score is 20, so 60 would be 60, and 2, so 7 plus 60 plus 2 equals 69 weeks. There's 483 days in 69 weeks, so it's actually 483 years unto Messiah the Prince. Well, if we go forward in time, 483 years after 457 BC, we come to the year 27 AD. What happened in the year 27 AD? Well, in the Gospel of Luke, chapter 3, we're told that in the 15th year of the reign of Tiberius Caesar, the word of God came to the son of John, of son of Zacharias. This is John the Baptist. And John the Baptist begins preaching in the wilderness in the 15th year of Tiberius Caesar. Jesus Christ was baptized by John the Baptist that year, in the 15th year of the reign of Tiberius Caesar, which just so happens to be the year 27 AD. So exactly on time, Jesus Christ is baptized as the Messiah, and the Messiah appears to Daniel's people, is the Jews, Israel, just as the angel said. This is an amazing prophecy here in Daniel chapter 9, but it continues. The angel says in Daniel 9:27, and he shall confirm the covenant with many for 1 week. Well, we've already been through 69 weeks. Now we have 1 week left. And so here the angel is talking about this in Daniel 9:27. He, the Messiah, shall confirm the covenant with many for 1 week. And in the midst of the week, he shall cause the sacrifice and the oblation to cease. Well, Jesus was crucified 3.5 years after his baptism. Just as the prophecy said, in the midst of the week, in the middle of that final 7 years of time, the Messiah would cause the sacrifice and the oblation to cease. He was cut off. We know that the sacrifices stopped in the temple on the day that Jesus died, because Matthew chapter 27 tells us that the temple was curtain in the temple was torn in two at the moment Jesus died. This is an amazing prophecy. We're going to see where it leads us when we come back from the break. You are listening to Pictures of the End.
2: Disasters of every kind are rapidly increasing in our world today. Are these simply indications of a planet in decay, or do they reveal the judgments of an angry God? Is His judgment something to be feared, or can we find joy in God's judgment? Fire from Heaven is a 48-page book that reveals from the Bible how to have joy in the judgment. Discover God's consistent 7-step response to sin in the stories of Genesis, and then see these 7 steps repeated in the prophecies of Revelation. Understand where we are today in God's end-time judgment sequence, and learn why this is all good news. For a limited time, while supplies last, get your free copy of Fire from Heaven. 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

Welcome back. This is Pictures of the End, and we are looking at the final events of Christ's life and seeing how God's seven-step judgment sequence that he established in the book of Genesis and followed throughout history was also played out in the final events of Christ's life. Now, in the first half of our show today, we looked at an amazing prophecy in Daniel chapter 9 that pinpointed exactly when the Messiah would appear, and we saw that it points exactly to the year that Jesus Christ was baptized and anointed by the Holy Spirit and appeared to his people as the Messiah. That was in the year 27 AD. Luke chapter 3 gives us that date very clearly. And so now we're going to tie in this prophecy with the seven steps of God's judgment that took place at the end of Christ's life when he said, "Now is the judgment of this world." First of all, I want to go back for just a moment to Daniel chapter 9, verse 27, because there is a lot of varying opinions about who and what this verse refers to. This verse says again, Daniel 9, 27, "And he shall confirm the covenant with many for 1 week." And there are a lot of ideas about who this refers to, but if we just look at it biblically and logically, the final week of time needs to come at the end of the previous 69 weeks. In other words, the seven last years logically fits with the first 483 years. Now, what about the one that confirms the covenant? Well, Jesus was very clear as he was talking with his disciples that he was going to die on the cross and that his blood was the blood of the covenant. He told them this very clearly in Matthew chapter 26. In Romans 11, we're told this in verse 27, "For this is my covenant unto them when I shall take away their sins." Throughout the Bible, God has a covenant really with humanity, but especially with his chosen people, that he will take away their sins, and he will do that through the blood of Jesus Christ. So in Daniel 9:27, logic leads us to understand that he is actually the Messiah, and the Messiah will confirm God's covenant to take away sins. And he'll do that for 1 week or for 7 years. And in the middle of the week, he will cause the sacrifice and the oblation to cease. When Jesus died, that very minute that he died, the curtain in the temple in Jerusalem was torn in two from the top to the bottom. An angel ripped it in two, signifying that the true sacrifice had been offered. Now, let's look a little more closely at this final episode in Christ's life as God's judgment is being carried out once again in the life of Jesus and also the life of his disciples and Israel as well. We are going to begin with the first step of God's judgment, which once again is the Word of God being established as the standard of judgment. This is always what God bases his judgment on, is the word that he speaks to people. Well, Jesus said in John chapter 15, verse 22, "If I had not come and spoken unto them, they would not have had sin. But now they have no cloak for their sin." In other words, Jesus is saying, listen, if I had not appeared as the Messiah and spoken the words of God to the Jews, then there could be some excuse for their sin. But I've done this. In fact, I am the Word made flesh, John chapter 1. The Word was made flesh and dwelt among us. They have no cloak for their sin anymore because the Word of God has been faithfully declared to them. And Jesus was saying this of his own ministry, the things he did and said. And so we see that, yes, indeed, the first step of God's judgment was carried out by Jesus Christ throughout his ministry. Well, what about the second step? Number two, the second step of God's judgment is that there's a record of sin of some sort that rises before God. We'll go back to the Gospel of John. We're in chapter 9 now, verse 41. "And Jesus said unto them, If you were blind, you should have no sin. But now you say, We see. Therefore, your sin remains." In the eyes of Jesus, in the eyes of God, there was a record of sin that remained among especially the leaders of the Jews because of their rejection of Jesus.
And this really ties in with what we were just talking about. Jesus said, listen, if you were really blind, if you really didn't understand, if you really had never had an opportunity to understand the truth, if you had never had an opportunity to accept me, then there would be an excuse for your rejection of me. But you claim that you see and understand perfectly, and you have had that chance. Therefore, your sin remains. And so, again, we see that in this second step of God's judgment, there is a record of sin that Jesus said remains right now. What about the third step of the judgment? This is the investigation. And you'll remember, if you heard our last episode, if you didn't, go to picturesoftheend.com and look up episode number 9. In that episode, we saw from stories in Genesis that God always goes through a process of investigation when he's responding to sin. He does this not so that he can have the opportunity to learn what's true. He already knows that. But he does it for people so that we can have a chance to confess and repent of our sin and come back to God. So what about this investigation? Does Jesus do this in the final days of his life? Well, in Mark chapter 11, we see the story of the triumphal entry. This is when Jesus rode into Jerusalem on a donkey, and the disciples and many people, there was a large crowd around him, and everybody was excited because they thought, finally, Jesus is going to announce himself as the Messiah. He's going to set up the kingdom of God, and he's going to kick the Romans out of our nation, and we can once again rule and be done with the Romans.

this holy place that God had set up. And so here Jesus investigates in the temple, and he is following the judgment sequence. The third step is investigation. And so this is why Jesus goes in and he surveys the temple. He is investigating what is happening among his people. Now, the fourth step in the judgment sequence is a seal or a mark of some kind. And once again, we saw in these stories of Genesis that at the end of the investigative period of the judgment, there is always some kind of a sign or a mark that is placed on people. Noah built the ark, and then he was told to coat it with pitch on the inside or out. And we saw that the pitch is the same word that's translated atonement many, many, many times in the Old Testament. It's a beautiful picture. God is really telling Noah, listen, build the ark, and then seal it with pitch on the inside or the out. Seal it with the atoning blood of Jesus Christ on the inside and the outside of the ark, and that will protect you. That was a seal of salvation. Cain received a mark after his investigative interview with God. There's other stories in the Bible where this happens, quite a few of them, actually. And so what about the seal or the mark being placed on people here at the end of Christ's life? Well, in John chapter 17, Jesus is praying. It's a beautiful prayer. It's the prayer for his disciples and for his church. This is after the Last Supper, just before his arrest. It's the last thing on Christ's mind before he dies. And he's praying. This is John 17, verse 12. While I was with them in the world, I kept them in my name. Those that thou gavest me, I have kept, and none of them is lost. He's praying about his disciples here. Verse 15 says, I pray not that thou would take them out of the world, but that thou shouldest keep them from the evil. So he's praying for their protection and safety. And then he goes on, I pray not that thou wouldst take them out of the world, but that thou wouldst keep them from the evil one. And so he's praying for a seal of protection on his disciples. And they would need it, wouldn't they, as that evening unfolded and Jesus was arrested and then crucified. There was another mark that was placed on people, and this was a very different mark or sign or seal that was placed on those that rejected Jesus. In Matthew chapter 27, verse 25, the crowd that is calling for Christ's crucifixion says, His blood be on us and on our children. In other words, we'll take upon us the guilt of rejecting the Messiah, of crucifying the Messiah. We'll take on us and on our children as well the guilt of doing this. And so this is a mark or a sign that they actually call upon themselves by rejecting Jesus. That leads us to the fifth step in God's judgment sequence, the final separation of the righteous and the wicked. And we see that this happens as Jesus finishes his prayer for the disciples. He says, John 17, verse 16, they are not of the world, even as I am not of the world. In other words, he had prayed for his disciples, he had prayed for their protection, and then in faith he prays to his heavenly Father, saying, my disciples are not part of the world. They now belong to me, they belong to us, and there is a separation between them and this mob that is calling for my crucifixion and is calling for the guilt of my blood to be upon them. So we see a separation here at the very end of Christ's life between his disciples and those that have rejected him. That brings us now to step number six, where the judgment is executed. And Jesus had said in Matthew 21, verse 43, to the leaders of Israel, therefore I say unto you, the kingdom of God shall be taken from you and given to a nation bringing forth the fruits thereof. What a terrible, devastating sentence falling from the lips of the Messiah, an execution of the judgment. You have rejected me, therefore I have rejected you as the nation that would be called to carry the gospel to the world. And then finally, step number seven, the deliverance of the righteous. And then step number seven, the final step, the deliverance of the righteous. We read in Romans 11, verse 5, even so then at this present time also there is a remnant according to the election of grace. And friends, the good news is that if you accept Jesus Christ as your Lord and Savior, that atoning blood that he shed on the cross will cover you.

0: your sins and cleanse you from all unrighteousness, and you can be part of those that are sealed in the protection of Jesus Christ. This has been Pictures of the End. Thank you for joining us. Please join us again next time.
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3: When my father was still farming, he bought a 6/16 3-point International plow, which he pulled with a 986 International tractor. Since our land had rocks, it was essential to have a plow designed for rocks. Each of the bottoms were spring-loaded, so it would either slide up and over a rock, or it would trip back and then, under spring tension, be pulled back to its working position. As Dad was plowing, one of the bottoms encountered a rock and tripped back, but it didn't come forward to its working position. He took it home and proceeded to try and get the bottom to move forward, but he wasn't thinking about all of that spring tension. All of a sudden it let loose. Fortunately, he was out of the way. You do know the devil is out to get you, and he will get you in some unaware position that will spring on you quick. Temptation doesn't usually announce itself in advance. It just springs on you. So be careful. This is Rod Bieber with Seed Time and Harvest.
2: 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WDSJ. 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We still need about $1,800 due on the 30th of September. 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

Good morning and welcome into Radio 74 International for 25 minutes of whatever we do this time of the day. We like to talk to people and to get us all together. 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I say little. Some are as small as, I think the smallest one's about 3 watts or 10 watts, something like that. But they get out. They serve a few hundred or a few thousand people. And the largest one, of course, would be our Denver station with 10,000 watts day, 25,000 watts at night when the transmitter is working properly. And just millions of people can listen to that one transmitter. So we're all sizes here. And we just thank you for your help to keep this network going. It is not easy, as we're probably the smallest of the smallest, weakest of the weak. We feel like David against Goliath, but even David seemed to have some strength that we hardly feel we have. So we're at below David level here. But thank you for listening. Some of you are so faithful in your listening, and you're donating to keep the network running. 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Pretty much the same information on both websites, just that one is for the Denver area and those three transmitters in that mini network, and then the rest of the country is on radio74.net. Thank you so much. I'd like to ring the station. It's 855-711-7474. An easy number to remember, 855-711-7474, extension 2 for the studio, extension 1 for the office. Here's our mailing address. It's Post Office Box 9797, Denver, 80209. That's Box 9797, Denver, Colorado, 80209. Thank you. Thank you so much for what you're doing out there. Well, how are you today? Hope all is well at your end. Lots of paperwork going on here at the studio. It's not just ordinary piddly paperwork. These are important things we're writing up. Our phones seem to be ringing here a little bit today. I hope it's people that would like to go on the air here with us a little bit. We're working on some projects, proposals, some really interesting and exciting things going on here, if we can make it all fit together. The thing that's lacking the most at the moment is a little bit of money we could use. Listen, in all honesty, we need a couple of $1 million to put everything in order. Just the Denver station needs about $1 million immediately to be able to purchase this new piece of land we think we can acquire at a pretty good price, as well as getting the station paid off, getting the FM finally up and on the air, getting the FM translator in Denver. There's a lot to be done there, but we need some help with this. And if somebody would even just loan it to us and, you know, give us 10 or 20 years to pay it off, we would be happy to work that way as well. You know, working in the large cities is exceedingly difficult unless you've got huge financial backing, which we don't have. It's almost impossible. Buying stations in the large cities. Hold on a second here. Hold on a second. I just remembered I'd forgotten to put on the Denver connection here. Thank you, Debbie. Appreciate that. I've been talking here away and didn't have Denver on the air. I am forgetting the buttons here more and more these days when I go on the air. Thanks for giving us a ring there when we don't come on right away. Anyway, good morning to our Denver listeners. We are on the air live this time each day for a few minutes, and we thank you for listening. Thank you. Thank you so very, very much. Where am I here? I was in the process of talking to you about some of the biggest needs of the station, and one of them has to do with our Denver station, which we really need about
a minimum of about $1 million to put that station in order, to finish paying for it, to purchase a piece of land to move the antenna system to, since apparently the county wants us to move off their land, which the previous owners had agreed to lease indefinitely, but that's been, 20 years ago now, and they say they want their land back for whatever they're going to use it for, probably nothing, but they want us to move, and so we have to. Eventually, they're being very courteous and giving us some time to do that, but we have to move ahead with this. We found a piece of land here recently that would we could probably acquire it if we do it, immediately. We're talking about right now. We need about $550,000 to $600,000, and I think that piece of land, well, it'll work. We've checked with the consulting engineer. He says, yes, that'll work. If we can just get that cash together, all of it, we, of course, can't borrow money. We don't function that way. No bank is going to loan money to a station like this, and we wouldn't borrow from a bank anyway. The reason is because we don't have regular income. And if we were in a business, commercial business, something that everybody needs, like food, and we could sort of, project a business plan, business works differently from nonprofit. Nonprofit works entirely based on donations. And since we don't really have a way of, there's no way in the world we can bill people for donations. That's how you ever want to send it. Now, back in the good old days, we would ask people to pledge so much money for the year to come. And they would pledge, $1,000 or $5,000 or sometimes $300, whatever they could do, And we could kind of count on that money coming in over the course of that year. But when it comes to larger amounts, up in the hundreds of thousands, we don't have that kind of financial capability. So we operate by going down on our knees and asking God, Lord, provide. We really, really need your help. And that's how this network has, it began with one little 15-watt radio station coming up 45 years ago. And it's grown quite a bit since then, but always with the same method. We've, again, never had the kind of financial backing, foundations, the ability to really have the big money that some of the other networks have. How they do that, I don't know. We're not really good at fundraising, and we don't really know how to do that. Maybe you do, and you could join a little team here and help us do that. But in the meantime, we operate by donations from people, probably just like you, who are able to send off 30 a month, 50. Some of you might send 100. A few of you are sending 200 or 300 a month, and that's really, really helpful. We just need a lot more people doing those small amounts. It's actually safer to have a large number of people donating a modest amount than to have a few major donors. And what do you do if something goes wrong with the relationship? That can happen. Maybe we put a program on here that they don't like and they get mad at us and then they pull their funding out. And, that can bankrupt you if you're counting on just one or two or three major donors who change their mind, or suppose they pass away. That's dangerous. So it's better to spread it out as far as possible. You understand what I mean? Just lots and lots of people, so that if something goes wrong, you might, so a few people decide they can't donate anymore, and that's fine. They can pull out, but still you have the bulk of the donations still come in, and you can survive that way. But we need probably 1,000 people donating a modest amount here each month. If you can be one of those people, we'd really, really appreciate it. Are there tens of thousands of people listening right now that are all going to respond? Wonderful if it would happen that way, but I'm not talking to all those other people. I'm just talking to you right now. There you are in your car or in your home. Maybe you're out walking around listening to your transistor radio. Do they still call them out? Does anybody have a transistor radio anymore? Yeah. I guess I've got one here in the studio. It's a
nice little, it's a sea crane. Sea crane. They make little portables that have AM and FM on them. And the aircraft band, you got the weather band, shortwave, and I think it's like $80. But man, those are nice little radios. And I'll walk around with one of those just because I'm a radio guy and I like to hear the station no matter where I am. But, you know, it's hard to go into a store anymore and find a transistor radio, portable radio. They don't make them. Everything has gone internet nowadays. That's frightening as a broadcaster. And yet people still listen to radio, according to all the surveys I've seen here in just in recent weeks again. Over 80% of Americans listen to radio at least once a week, and something like 60, 70% listen daily to radio. And that can be anywhere from 1 to 2 hours a day. So, yeah, there's a lot of radio consumed. Some people have their radios on all day, all night. They pick a particular station like this one, gentle and calming with vital information, and they'll just leave it on. It's their friend. It's their home. People who are above 50, 60, 70 are often the most regular listeners to the station, although a lot of kids listen too. I mean, kids, little kids, like your story hour. We probably don't do so well in the teenage area. That's when kids are, you know, off. And I remember when I was that age, in my rebellious years, there was only one thing that mattered, and that was being accepted by my peers. And, you know, rebellion. That's what I did till the Lord got a hold of me and got my head screwed on straight, like they used to say, and, you know, get me going in the right direction again. And it's been a wonderful walk with the Lord over my lifetime. But it's a different world now than it was back then. You think about radio. It's been around, what, about in America? The first broadcasting stations started about 104 years ago. 104 years is around 1922 along in there when the amateur radio operators were allowed, some of them, to actually begin broadcasting to the general public. People had their little crystal sets and other kinds of radios back then. It was all the rage. That's all people had until television came along in the late 30s. Then the World War II interrupted that. And it was after the war that television began to finally come into its own, people with their little black and white TV sets, but radio was still there. People said, well, TV is going to destroy radio. Well, it just kept going, stronger than ever. It converted to FM. Well, there's a lot of AM radio still around the country, and I hope it stays because it has a tremendous coverage area that FM doesn't. FM is nice, clear signals, and the biggest of 100,000-watt stations with 2,000-foot towers, they might get out 100 miles. But an AM radio station at night can go several hundreds of miles, sometimes 1,000, 2,000 miles, with clear signals if you're on a clear channel. Like our KPLS in Denver, you can hear that deep up into Canada. Canada has no other station on 1510 AM. And so you can hear that up there quite a ways. It does receive some interference from a few other stations in the States on the same channel. But right through the middle, Manitoba, Saskatchewan, that's basically all you hear on this frequency at night. And the other way, down into Mexico, there's nothing anywhere near. I think probably a good 500 or 1,000 miles from the U.S.-Mexican border, there's nothing on the frequency. So we have that big swath through the middle of the western middle of the states, right along the front range of Colorado, where the Great Plains end, and you begin with the Rockies, that whole area there, and then going north and south and spreading out a little bit east and west. And that whole area up there, that's a swath that covers potentially about 16 million people at night. Now, not everybody listens to AM anymore, but you're driving around in your car and you tune around and, what's this? You're hearing Doug Batchelor, or you're hearing some gentle music of the type you just don't hear even on Christian radios anymore. And Walter Veith, people like that, After Midnight. We're going to be playing some Spanish program at After Midnight for
our audience down into Mexico, New Mexico, Arizona, where, and even just the Denver area, which is about a third Hispanic. So, we don't want to forget the people who don't yet speak English. Not everybody does. Some people think that's a great idea. Some people don't. In our home, of course, we're a bilingual family. Dr. Esther is, her mother tongue is Spanish, English for me. We live here in France, so we do French as well. That's really my second language. But, you know, a typical American, you don't really speak anything else but English. So that's what we emphasize. But you don't mind if we play a little Spanish, at least on our big Clear Channel station at night, reaching people that are more susceptible, in fact, to the gospel than a typical American nowadays who has everything. Secular people. Denver area is very secular-minded. Man, probably half the people hardly believe in God at all. And I think something like a third claim to be atheist. Well, it's unfortunate, but these people need to hear the gospel too, don't they? And that's what we're doing here, to help people understand that God is good, that he really does exist, and that you can find him as you search for him with all your heart, as the scripture says. Well, I'm rambling on here about the radio here today, how it works, and that's the time we spend here each day just helping you understand how this particular radio and its network operates. We've grown from just a couple of small stations to fairly decent coverage. We're now broadcasting in parts of 35 states in the states, now not all the state, and the largest cities, no, not yet. But we plan to grow by God's grace. If a multi-billionaire would come up and say, look, I'll give you $1 billion, do what you can do with that. I tell you, with $1 billion, we would have total coverage of America in very short order. It's not a lot of money. You figure, you know, who was it that used to say, $1 billion here, $1 billion there, pretty soon it adds up to real money. A trillion, man, we'd cover the whole planet 10 times over. And this kind of money, these are the regular figures that people throw off nowadays. I just think of some of the billionaires, some of the well-known ones, you know, somebody like Bill Gates or, you know, people of that order, you know, if you could just divert a little of that money into something that's really, really useful, like the kingdom of heaven. But these people don't really believe in God. It's unfortunate that Elon Musk, you know, here's a man with tremendous abilities and a huge amount of money. I guess he's, what, a trillionaire now, at least on paper. If somebody like that would just invest even a few million, do I expect that to happen? It could. I think God's capable of talking to people like that. And there are other people who are probably not at that level yet, but multi-billionaires, multi-millionaires. Some of us are multi-thousandaires. At the moment, I'm so broke that my credit card has stopped working. That's people at my financial level. And why is it that I've worked in broadcasting all these years and don't have a bank account, don't own a house, got a couple of used cars out here in the parking lot? And why is that? Well, some people spend their time investing it in the kingdom of heaven. Other people invest it in making more money here in the kingdoms of earth. And when they die, what do they get? I think of the millions that I've sent on ahead. Not that you earn your way to heaven, don't get me wrong. But I know a lot of you do the same way. You're not interested in collecting up vast sums here on this planet. Your interest is in the major purpose of our lives here is to make certain that the gospel of the kingdom goes to the whole world, that everybody gets a chance to hear. Now, Satan's out there doing all he can to foil that. But you care. And you're doing all you can to make certain that the gospel gets everywhere. Now, there's a lot of ways to do that.
Some people are saying, well, just use the web. It's free. Well, not really that free. Costs more and more. But the problem with the web is, well, two things. Number one, there is cost, but you have so much competition. There, you know, go get a podcast. Great. A lot of people are doing that, and it works. You might get thousands of viewers. You might get a few million. Fine. But the competition is severe. There's millions of people out there all vying for your attention. And the other thing is censorship. And I believe that we're going to see increased censorship. Europe is just on the verge of introducing, in fact, they already have the laws in place. I notice just about every week here now, a tightening of even the way search engines work. I was just here trying to find information about, you know, this guy, Jim Baker. He was a Pentecostal sort of a preacher, got into trouble with sexual things and fraud and so on. I used to know this guy back in my first Christian radio job in Los Angeles. It's been Coon's age ago, but I knew him and his wife, Tammy. Nice people, they seem, but they're very ambitious. But he's passed away. I was trying to find out more about him. But just trying to get that, you can't always get the information from the sources that would tell you more about it. You've got the main principal, you know, newspapers, they all come up at the top, but you don't get the others. So, the censorship is a huge problem with the web. And we're going to find that increasingly so. You put in keywords, it's going to cut you out. But in radio, we don't have that problem, at least not for now. We're able to get on the air here and talk about things. What a possibility we have. Listen, we're out of time here today. I'm going to give you the mailing address. 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Thank you. Thank you so very, very much.

0: It is the best-selling book in history. 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
1: Hello, friends. Would you like to hear an amazing fact? An English fisherman from Worcestershire traveling through France caught a fish he will not soon forget. 20 years ago, someone introduced a goldfish to the blue water lakes in Champagne, France. Little fish tend to get big and grow much larger in a big lake, but no one was prepared when Andy Hackett landed the monster goldfish that had grown to 67 pounds. The bright orange goldfish had been spotted many times and was nicknamed the giant carrot. After a 25-minute battle, it was all over. A friend teased Andy, "You're going to need a bigger fishbowl." It's not very often you see a man using two hands to lift a goldfish nearly as big as a sheep. Mr. Hackett posed with the orange leviathan for a few memorable pictures before releasing it back into the lake. The fishery now has a waiting list of 5 years for anyone else who wants a chance at catching the world's biggest goldfish. You know, Pastor Ross, I remember once I came home from some school fair, and I don't know how, I ended up winning a goldfish for one of our kids. And we put it in a little plastic goldfish bowl and set it on the kitchen counter. And I honestly thought it would die in about 2 or 3 days, and that would be the end of that. We had that thing for years. And I mean, just, you know, we fed it and took care of it. But once we actually thought it was dead, and I put it in the toilet, and it came back to life. And then I had to fish it out. Those things are amazing. But I've never seen one get that big.
2: That is a big goldfish. You can just imagine the kid coming home and having one of those in its big bowl on its desk. It's
1: just those go in the swimming pool.
2: That's right. It's a big fish.
1: But if you put that in your pool, you'd be afraid it might catch you. And it makes us think about a man that instead of going fishing, he got caught by the fish.
2: That's right. Also a really big fish. And we're talking about Jonah and the story that we find in the Old Testament of the prophet, the reluctant prophet, but God prepared a fish, and the fish actually brought Jonah underwater to where he needed to go. But what else is interesting, Pastor Doug, is that story of Jonah being in the belly of the great fish for 3 days is actually referenced by Jesus.
1: Yeah. Some people say, well, it didn't really happen. Well, Jesus states it as though it did happen. And you can read that, friends, if you look in your Bibles in the book of Matthew, chapter 12, and in verse 39, Jesus said, "An evil and adulterous generation seeks after a sign, and no sign will be given to it except for the sign of the prophet Jonah. For as Jonah was 3 days and three nights in the belly of the great fish, so will the Son of Man be 3 days and three nights in the heart of the earth." And you know, there are many ways when you read the story of Jonah, it is really it's a type of Jesus. We learn about Jesus sort of allegorically from the story of Jonah. Jesus was asleep in a boat during a storm. They said to Jesus, "Lord, do you not care we're perishing?" And they woke him up. The captain says to Jonah, "Do you not care that we're perishing?" Then they go up on deck and they cast lots. And they cast lots for Jesus. And says the sailors did not want to be charged with innocent blood. And Pilate said, "I don't want to be guilty of this man's innocent blood." And you can go through the story of Jonah, of course. And then Jonah looks like he's dead. And after 3 days and three nights, he comes back. And then there's a great revival after his resurrection, mm-hmm. which after Jesus' resurrection, the Christian church goes to the Gentiles. So there's just so many parallels in the story of Jonah. And maybe our friends would like to know what some of those lessons are. I didn't even give half of them right now.
2: We have a book, and the book is called The Sign of Jonah, written by Pastor Doug, and it's just a great read. 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Or if you like, you can dial pound 250 on your cell phone. 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And, of course, if you have a Bible question, our phone line here to the studio is 800-463-7297. 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That'll bring you here into the studio with your Bible questions. We also want to greet, Pastor Doug, those who are watching on the internet. We are live streaming this program on Facebook, on the Doug Batchelor Facebook page, on Amazing Facts, on YouTube. And also we have folks who are watching live on Amazing Facts TV. And then, of course, listening on the many land-based radio stations as well as satellite radio. So welcome to all of our listeners. Before we get to your questions, we want to start with a word of prayer. Dear Father in heaven, we thank you that we have this time where we can open up the Bible and study together the most important book that contains the most important story, the most important subject, and that centers around Christ. Thank you for the opportunity to study together, be with those who are listening, and guide us here in the studio. We ask this in Jesus' name. Amen.
1: Amen.
2: Well, we're ready to go to the phone lines. Our first caller this evening, we've got David listening in Arizona. David, welcome to the program.
3: Good evening, Pastor Batchelor, Pastor Ross.
1: Evening.
3: Praise the Lord for using you both and the ministry Amazing Facts. Bless all of you and your families.
1: Well, thank you.
3: I work here as a volunteer missionary on the Navajo Reservation, and you know, there's a lot of people in need, and the Lord's using me quite a bit, helping people. And one day it impressed me. I asked the Lord, I said, Lord, I says, you've used me to do this, and I know that you provide blessings for helping people. So if there's any blessings that you have for me, would you please give it to this person or who I was helping at the time? And since then, I've done that several times, and I was just curious what your thoughts were about that.
1: Yeah, well, of course, people cannot of their own transfer a blessing, except as God does that. Now, you know, when the Lord instructed Isaac and Jacob, they placed their hands on their sons and they kind of conveyed a promise and a blessing. Jesus put his hands on the children and blessed them. But the most important way that we transfer blessing is simply by praying that God will bless somebody. And which sounds like what you're doing, it's not really a ritual. We just ask God to, you know, bless this person. And it's okay to ask God to bless you, too. There's a story of Jabez in the Bible, and he says, Lord, bless me. And says, God blessed him. And answered his prayer. So just praying that God will bless the people that are working in your wake. And I'll send you Navajo greetings, Yate, to you and any of your friends that are there around the Four Corners area. Keep up the good work. And thank you for your call, David.
2: We've got Anthony listening in New York. Anthony, welcome to the program.
4: Hello, good evening, pastors.
1: Evening.
4: My question is based on Daniel chapter 4, verse 15.
1: Mm-hmm.
4: And it says, nevertheless, and this is the dream of Nebuchadnezzar where he dreamt of the big tree. And it says, nevertheless, leave the stump of his roots in the earth, even with a band of iron and brass in the tender grass of the field, and let it be wet with the dew of heaven. And let his portion be with the beasts and the grass of the earth. My question is there any prophetic significance to the types of metals mentioned in there with the iron and the brass, similar to the one of his first dream with the metal man?
1: Right. Yeah, and I think that you also find the iron and the brass in Daniel, is it Daniel 7, the fourth beast? It got teeth of iron and claws of brass.
2: Mm-hmm.
1: You know, every word of God is valid and means something. And I've looked at this before because typically when you look at the story in Daniel chapter 4, it's not a Daniel gives a prophecy of what's going to happen to Nebuchadnezzar, but we usually don't apply that with the day for the year because it tells us the fulfillment of that prophecy when the seven times pass is the 7 years of Nebuchadnezzar's insanity and that his kingdom would be preserved. Now, I've done a lot of wood cutting and falling of trees. I was doing some last week. And some trees, when you cut it, if you cut it above the ball root, they will come back. Like manzanita and many other trees or madrone, they'll come back, even an oak. They might put a band of iron or bronze around it to protect that the tree, the stump, from being, you know, beaten up by people or something that might go by. And I think that maybe that's put there for that reason. I've had some people say, well, if the iron represents Rome and the bronze represents Greece, and that maybe this prophecy has a dual application, and the seven times we're talking about the people of God, and that they would be preserved as a nation and Israel would come back. I've heard people apply it that way. But I think we need to stick with the regular interpretation that's given by Daniel, that Nebuchadnezzar was the fulfillment.
2: All right, very good. Thank you for your call, Anthony. We've got Terrence listening in North Carolina. Terrence, welcome to the program.
5: Hey, pastors, how are you tonight?
1: Good, yeah.
5: Good, I got a quick question here. Did Enoch and Elijah go boldly to heaven, or were they taken up and buried like Moses was, in reference to John 3:13?
1: Yeah, well, I don't believe that flesh and blood can inherit the kingdom of God, meaning these carnal, corruptible bodies. Where is it in 1 Corinthians 15, I think, Pastor Ross, where Paul says this corruption will put on incorruption. In the moment, in the twinkling of an eye, we are transformed. That doesn't mean that one body has to get buried and then God creates another one. I think that with Enoch, when he walked with God and he went through that portal, that cosmic portal where he went from our world into heaven, I think God transformed him and gave him a glorified body. And the same thing with Elijah when he went to heaven in the fiery chariot. I think he experienced a transformation and got a glorified body. His body is not the regular one we wear now that gets sick and old and has aches and pains.
2: You also mentioned, Terrace, John chapter 3, verse 13, and maybe this is part of the question, Pastor Doug. Jesus said, no one has ascended up to heaven, but he who has come down from heaven, that is the Son of Man. So are you wondering, Terrence, how could they ascend to heaven if Jesus says no one has ascended to heaven?
5: Also, in reference to 2 Kings 2, 1 through 11, it says Elijah was taken up into heaven by a whirlwind. Mm-hmm. Afterwards, filthy men searched for 3 days but could not find them. For the word heaven often refers to the, you know, the sky, and whirlwinds can't take anyone into God's heaven. So that's my question. Were they taken into heaven? I mean,
1: yes.
5: Or were they buried? Yes.
1: Yeah, well, because it says Enoch walked with God and it was not, for God took him. Well, God took him to himself. And one reason we know Elijah went to heaven is if you go to the New Testament, Mark chapter 9, Elijah, along with Moses, appear in real glorified bodies talking with Jesus, and Peter, James, and John saw that. So no reason to doubt that Enoch's not there too.
2: Just a comment real quick on the verse you mentioned in John chapter 3, verse 13. People wonder, what did Jesus mean when he said, no one has ascended up into heaven, but he who has come down? The context that Jesus is talking about, no one has ascended up into heaven to have truth, to find truth, and then come back down to the earth from heaven with truth to share it, other than Christ. So the statement is not saying no one has ever ascended to heaven, because of course Enoch and Elijah did, and Moses was resurrected and taken to heaven. But no one has gone from earth to heaven and then come back down to the earth to share truth. Jesus is the one that has come down from heaven. So that's the context there in John chapter 3.
1: Yep.
2: Next caller that we have is Lori, listening from Illinois. Lori, welcome to the program.
6: Thank you for taking my call. I really, really appreciate it. I'm having a hard time wrapping my head around Matthew 18:18. I've looked at the commentary and everything, and I'm having a hard time understanding that, and I was wondering if you could explain that to me.
1: All right, let's read it to our friends. Assuredly, I say to you, whatever you bind on earth will be bound in heaven, and whatever you loose on earth will be loosed in heaven. And I think, for one thing, Jesus is affirming that he was giving the church authority for church discipline. And he's, you know, saying a lot of Matthew 18 is talking about when there's conflict in the church and how to resolve conflict in the church. And some people might have behavior that means that they would be put out of the fellowship of the church. Paul address that same thing in 1 Corinthians, I think it's chapter 7. He's talking about somebody that was sleeping with his father's wife, ostensibly his stepmother. And he said, you should put such a one out. I think that the Lord was saying that he would support and respect that. But even beyond that, it's saying that when we preach the gospel, our failure to do it, it makes a difference in heaven. Sharing the gospel with others and they find Christ, what's happening on earth affects the results in heaven.
2: All right.
1: Thank you,
2: Lori. Thank you for your call, Lori. We've got Junith listening in Nevada. Junith, welcome to the program.
7: Hello, Dr. Doug and Dr. Ross. It's a really a wonderful blessing to talk with you guys. I've been waiting for this phone call and thank you so much for taking my phone call. My question is this. Mm-hmm. In the context of John chapter 10, verse 10, we see Satan here as the architect of death, right? Jesus told Satan, "You, Satan the thief, came to steal," and I'm going to emphasize a radical truth here about killing. I'd rather change it to murder, right? Because right from the mouth of Jesus, he told in John 8:44, he told the Pharisees, "You're like your father, the devil, who in the beginning was a murderer." So Satan is a murderer. So in my evangelism, I use murder instead of kill. Satan mm-hmm. is up to killing for no reason. So I see here Satan as the architect of death. Now, my question is, the dead loved ones that usually visit the beloved family of the dead, I would like to confirm this with you. It could be your exegesis or your eisegesis. I would say it that way in that context. I'd like to affirm if this is the demonic spirit sent by Satan to murder somebody in a stage 4 cancer, like say Pedro died of a stage 4 cancer. Because as we see too, I heard about this cancer being healed in the power of prayer. So yeah. I would say that, correct me if I'm wrong, if this is right or wrong, you can say your critical biblical interpretation or your eisegesis. I will appreciate your answer to this question. Thank you.
1: Okay, Junith. Yes, and first let me read for our friends that are listening. You quoted John chapter 10, verse 10, "The thief does not come except to steal, to kill, and to destroy. I've come that they might have life and that they might have it more abundantly." Now, certainly, Jesus heals. And you can read about that woman in the gospel that said she was bent over for 18 years. I'm trying to remember the passage. And Jesus said, you know, it's if you would lead your ox or your donkey to water on the Sabbath, then what's wrong with releasing this woman from her bondage? She was doubled over physically in pain, and whom Satan has bound. And so Jesus does confirm, at least in this case, that Satan does bring sickness and death. You know, God's plan is an abundance of life. Jesus came to heal people. He was often healing. Now, that doesn't mean that everybody with cancer or any kind of disease is healed. Christ can go beyond even healing stage 4 cancer. He can raise the dead. And I do know people with stage 4 cancer that have been healed. So he certainly can do that. He doesn't in every case. We know that in the resurrection, all believers are healed, so they will be healed. But yeah, the devil is the one who ultimately brought sin and death and disease into our world.
2: The verse you're referring to, Pastor Doug, is Luke chapter 13, verse 16.
1: The woman who was doubled over.
2: Yeah, that Satan has bound her these 18 years.
1: Yeah.
2: So that's the reference there.
1: So yes, the devil does cause that sickness.
2: Next caller that we have is Frank, listening from the Netherlands. Frank, welcome to the program.
8: Hello.
1: Hi.
8: So I have a question from Leviticus, I think.
1: Mm-hmm.
8: It's about the unclean laws. When a woman has loss of blood loss, or when a man does a thing, they are unclean for a certain amount of time. What is the spiritual meaning today?
1: Yeah, how would you apply some of these laws? Well, you would divide up the laws in the Old Testament in a few different categories. Some of them, of course, are your just moral law. That's the Ten Commandments. God treats it differently because he delivered it and wrote it differently. And the Bible calls that the covenant that God made. Then you had certain civil laws, and Moses was given a number of civil laws about how people were to be governed and judged and what the various punishments would be for various crimes. Then there were some ceremonial laws, and that had to do with the sanctuary and its services and the sacrificial system. Even circumcision is part of the ceremonial law. And then you had some health laws. And so depending on which one you're citing, the Bible says that the nation of Israel, they believe that, and you know, it's actually very modern, very good modern science. They thought any unnatural issue from the body could make a person unclean. And so they were to be set aside, whether they had a sore running or whatever it might do, an emission from the body was considered unclean. And so they would wash and they'd be unclean for a designated period of time. Now, it was a little different for a woman during the monthly cycle. And that's actually true in many cultures of the world. Blood is considered unclean and they were to, you know, wash if they were exposed to it. So that would be probably on the kind of a combination of a health and a ceremonial law, because some of it had to do with natural cleanliness and then some of it had to do with blood in the sanctuary. I thought, you know, one reason I say that is the time that a woman would stay away from the sanctuary when she had a man child was about half of that for when she had a woman baby, a female baby. So obviously there's some spiritual significance to that, that health-wise there would be no difference.
2: All right, very good. Well, thank you, Frank. We've got, Maggie listening from Washington. Maggie, welcome to the program.
9: Oh, thank you for taking my call. I appreciate it. I want to let you gentlemen know that I pray for you daily, that the Lord would put a hedge about you.
1: And, oh, thank you.
9: My question is, could you explain Hanukkah, where it came from, what the history is? Is it a biblical practice, or just where does it come from? And thank you so much for your answer.
1: Yeah, in the typical Protestant Bible, you're not going to find the history of Hanukkah. You would find it in the story of the Maccabees. That's a period of time between, it's called the intertestamental period of time, between Malachi and Matthew. During the time of the Maccabees, they ran out of oil in the temple, and God miraculously kept the lamp burning for 7 days. And that's why you'll often see Hanukkah is symbolized by a menorah, the Jewish seven-pointed candlestick.

0: All right. Well, let's see if we can help you. Now, first of all, for our friends that are listening, Lee is talking about in Revelation 13, in the final conflict with the beast power, it comes in two phases. Phase one is the beast power is going to try to manipulate the world to a certain form of worship. And obviously, it'll happen in degrees. First, they'll say, well, you know, we're going to control your buying and selling. And unless you cooperate, you cannot buy or sell. And when that's finally not effective for God's people, they're going to say, all right, we're going to the phase two, which is there'll be a death decree on a certain date and you'll be killed. You see in the book of Daniel, there was a death decree if they did not worship the image of Nebuchadnezzar. So it's interesting, Pastor Ross, that even now in the world, when the United Nations get together and certain countries that are behaving badly, they have international monetary sanctions that control the buying and selling. So on an international level, that's already happening. But as far as I know, United Nations is not compelling people to worship a certain way yet. I mean, it could happen. But so I don't think probation closes until you get to the death decree phase. Because during that first phase, when you can't buy or sell, I think the Christians are going to be preaching and practicing, and there'll be many people converted maybe during that time. But certainly by the time they issue a death decree, I think probation will have closed and the seven last plagues begin to fall. By the way, when the seven last plagues begin to fall, if you look out your window, you live by the ocean, it's turned to blood, probation's closed. Mm-hmm. Or if you live by a river and it's turned to blood, probation's closed. So any other thoughts on that?
1: Yeah, just to add to that. So, you know, we have different phases in Revelation 13. As mm-hmm. you mentioned, the first is those who refuse to acknowledge the beast power or worship the beast power. They can't buy and sell. And then at some point in time, there is the close of probation. You got the seven last plagues. And it seems as though the death decree comes about because at that point in time, you have a false prophets arising and false Christs, and they're doing miracles and they're galvanizing the world. And they're pointing to this group of people who refuse to come along with the rest of the world in this particular form of worship. And the reason all these bad things are happening, they're going to point to this group of people and say, well, that's the reason. And that's really going to help motivate this universal death decree. The good news is that before this death decree can be carried out, Jesus comes. He comes mm-hmm. to deliver his people. So that death decree is never enacted. And of course, we have parallels in the Bible. We have the story of Esther, when there was a death decree against the Jews, but that death decree was never carried out. So we do see some parallels in history as well.
0: Yep. The Lord will deliver his people just like he did Shadrach, Meshach, and Abednego in the fiery furnace, and Daniel from the lion's den. I think that, and Joseph from his trials, and Job from his trials, God is going to save us through that time of tribulation. Well, listening friends, we're going to take a break in just a moment. And keep in mind, you can also learn a lot more about Amazing Facts and what we do by going to our website. It's simply amazingfacts.org. Now, just yesterday, I was meeting some people, and they're looking for Bible studies in different languages. 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We'll be back in just a few moments, be taking more Bible questions from you.
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3: My name is John Ross. 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Sean, welcome to Bible Answers Live. You're on the air.
4: Hey, guys. Can you hear me?
1: Loud and clear.
4: All right, cool. Okay, so about a couple of years ago, I wanted to thank you guys for doing this. It's so cool.
1: Oh, we enjoy it.
4: Especially with today's technology and stuff. It's the best idea.
1: Thank you.
4: Okay, so years ago I was mowing lawns and a really nice customer of ours gave me, I think it was way before I woke up to the truth and everything. Sorry, I get a little nervous.
1: That's all right.
4: It always happens. I was so calm before I got on here, but then your heart rate starts to pound and you get on. I'm so sorry.
1: Oh, don't worry.
4: Anyways, okay. So the customer lady, she was so nice, and I helped her with moving some stuff, and as a gift, she gave me this huge wood-carved elephant, like 3 foot tall, beautiful thing. She said it was like original from Thailand, like it was over 70 years old or something.
1: Wow.
4: And yeah, and it's beautiful, and it's been sitting around. And we had to move about 4 or 5 months ago, and I remember moving it, and like on the move I was like, wow, there's a lot of like carved animals and carved, you know, stone stuff that looks like animals. Mm-hmm. and you know, you can kind of hear the spirit and kind of, you know, the back of your head being like, this isn't cool, you know, or something like that. And
1: so are you wondering if it's a conflict biblically for a Christian to own something carved like that?
4: Yeah. And the thing is, like, I want to give it to a friend because I don't want to just, do I burn it up? What do I do with it? You know?
1: Yeah. All right. Well, let me, first of all, if the Holy Spirit is telling you something, I don't want to, you know, advise you against that, but in the Word, having something that is carved is not necessarily a sin. Because the Lord told even when they were, right after God gave the Ten Commandments, they were told to build the sanctuary, and God had them carve angels and put them on top of the ark, and they overlaid them with gold. Now, they weren't to worship the angels, they were to worship God. And then when Solomon built his temple, they made 12 oxen that were just an artistic function, but they held up this giant laver. And you know, they had bells and pomegranates and angels and different things that were carved that were in the temple. God told Moses to make a bronze serpent once, and that people would look at the serpent on a pole, and he did. But by the time of Hezekiah, the people had idolized the serpent, and they were praying to it, and Hezekiah crushed it to powder. And I think he said Nishtan, which means a thing of brass. It was just a piece of brass, and people were praying to it. So if you've got, you know, a flamingo on your lawn, it doesn't mean you're praying to flamingos. It may just be something artistic. If you've got, I can't speak for Pastor Ross, but, you know, when we've been to Israel and India and some of the different places, people have given me, like, you know, soapstone carvings of camels or olive wood of camels and stuff. We've got them around our window or whatever. I've never felt convicted. It's a form of idolatry. It's just a piece of artwork. If I was ever tempted to burn a candle in front of it and say a prayer, well, then that's worship, you know. So if you've got a photograph in your wallet, it would be a representation. Technically, it's an image. An image is a likeness. You couldn't have photographs of your kids or anything. But God doesn't say the commandment means you cannot own a likeness or representation. He said, don't make these things and bow down to them. Now, because some people are tempted to pray to Mary and Jesus, I think you got to be very careful about having a statue of Jesus or Mary or these things around, because you don't want to tempt other people to pray to those things.
3: Absolutely. All right. Well, hopefully that helps. Sean, next caller that we have is Ricardo in California. Ricardo, welcome to the program.
5: Yeah. Hi, how are you?
1: Doing great. How can we help you?
5: Yeah, okay, so I have a question. Nehemiah 9:14, and it has to do with the Sabbath, because I do speak with some people, a group. I'm not going to mention it, just say group. But they say that the Sabbath started in Genesis, but I haven't seen any commandments in Genesis.
1: So are you wondering if the Sabbath predates the Ten Commandments? Did Israel have the Sabbath before the Ten Commandments?
5: Yeah, so my question is, okay, when you look at the Sabbath, it seems to appear at with Moses at Mount Sinai from that point on, but there's no record. I don't see anything in Genesis.
1: Okay, well, let's look at that. First of all, when you look in Genesis chapter 2, after God makes the world in 6 days and he rests the seventh day, you can read in chapter 2 of Genesis that thus the heavens and the earth were finished and all the host of them, and God rested the seventh day from all the works that he had created and made, and God blessed the Sabbath day. And three times it mentions the seventh day. God rest, he blessed it, he set it aside, he sanctifies it. And then Jesus, now in the New Testament, he says the Sabbath was made for man. And the word that Jesus used is the word anthropos, and it means humanity, mankind. It's where we get the word anthropology. Yeah, it's study of mankind. So clearly, when God made the Sabbath and he rested, and man is made in God's image, man was resting back in the Garden of Eden. And if that's not adequate, then you have in Exodus chapter 16, before they get to Mount Sinai and God gives the Ten Commandments, God says, look, you got hungry. I'm going to give you bread from heaven 6 days a week. I'll give you twice as much on Friday so you don't have to gather it on the Sabbath day. And he said, this is the Sabbath of the Lord. And then if you get to the commandment itself in Exodus 20, it says, it is the Sabbath of the Lord. It doesn't say the Sabbath of the Jews. So the Sabbath day, man has always needed a day of rest and worship. It didn't just begin there in Exodus 20. You find it even in Exodus 16. In fact, when Moses and Aaron went to meet with the Pharaoh, first they met with the elders of Israel, and they said, you need to return to the Lord and start obeying him again. It's understood they started keeping the Sabbath, because Pharaoh says, to Moses, you're making the people Shabbat, and that word is Sabbath. You are making them Sabbath. I'm not going to give you straw for your bricks anymore. So even there in Exodus, I think it's 5. Maybe that's Exodus 3. Anyway, but when Moses comes back, you see the Sabbath is an issue there. And it says in Isaiah, it says, even in heaven, from one Sabbath to another, will all flesh come and worship before him. So certainly between creation and the nation of Israel, God's people were keeping a day of rest and worship.
3: The commandment itself says, remember the Sabbath to keep it holy. So if it begins with remember, it would imply that there is something that existed that they need to remember or consider. And of course, the Sabbath, as you mentioned, Pastor Doug, dates all the way back to Genesis chapter 2, where we find the creation of the Sabbath.
1: Yeah, and then you look in Genesis 26, verse 5, speaking of Abraham, it says, because Abraham obeyed my voice, kept my charge, my commandments, my statutes, and my laws. What were the laws of God? Ten commandments were not given in Genesis. They're not given until you get to Exodus. But Abraham knew about the commandments and the laws of God in Genesis 26.
3: All right, very good. We do have a study guide. It's called The Last Day of History. And we'll be happy to send this to anyone who calls and asks. The number to call for that is 800-835-6747. That is the resource phone line. That's 800-835-6747. Or if you're in North America, just dial #250 and say Bible Answers Live. And you'll be able to get the free offer that way. It's called The Last Day in History. It's got all the verses and it talks about the Sabbath. Next caller that we have is Jean, listening in Sweden. Jean, welcome to the program.
6: Hello. Thank you for taking my call.
1: Thank you for calling.
6: I just want to say I love both of your work and it's really a blessing. So I've been studying in the Bible, especially to understand the doctrine of the Godhead, who God is, the Father, Son, Holy Spirit. And I've been also reading from the old year books of the ECA Church. And I noticed that right now on the website says we believe in one God who is as three divine beings, whereas in the previous years, the pioneers' times, till year 1915, they said we believe in one God who is the Father as one being. So my question is, from the Bible, especially, verses 1 Corinthians 8:6, we have one God the Father of whom all things, and one Lord Jesus through whom are all things. How can we combine that understanding and the pioneers with what is right now being shown in the ECA Church?
1: Okay, I appreciate your question. Well, first of all, when you say the pioneers, you know, there are different church fathers through history that have had a variety of beliefs on different issues. Ultimately, we need to go to the Bible. You know, it doesn't matter whether the pioneer or Protestant pioneers like Luther and Calvin, who didn't agree on some things, or Zwingli or Huss. You know, they were some great godly people, but they maybe didn't have everything right. But as time goes by and we continue to study the scriptures, I think makes it very clear that God is composed of God the Father, God the Son, and God the Spirit. Now, if I understand correctly, you're saying the one God is just God, what we would call God the Father. But if you look at the definitions for God in the Bible, you'll find that Jesus fulfills all those definitions. The Bible says that there's only one Savior, God, Jehovah. Well, the Bible tells us that Jesus is Savior. The Bible tells us in 1 Kings chapter 8, God and God only knows the thoughts of men's hearts. Yet it says Jesus knew what was in man. Jesus knew what was in their hearts. And you can find that God and God only can forgive sin. The Bible tells us, speaking of Jehovah, which I believe you would think would be the principle of God the Father. Well, the Bible tells us Jesus said that you might know the Son of Man has power on earth to forgive sin. The Bible says, in the beginning, God created the heavens and the earth. Well, then you read in the Gospel of John, Jesus created all things. So wherever you find the different attributes of God in the Old Testament, you see in the New Testament that Jesus mirrors all those things. He is God the Son. Of course, he was limited when he became a man on earth. He laid aside his divinity, as it says in Philippians. But I think the church fathers agree that Jesus is, he's all-knowing now, he knows everything, that he's all-powerful, that he has all the characteristics of God.
3: You know, we have a book, it's called The Trinity, Is It Biblical? And we'll be happy to send that to anyone who calls and asks. The number is 800-835-6747, and you can ask for the book, it's called The Trinity. And we'll be happy to get it in the mail if you're in North America or in Canada. And we'll send it to you. Of course, Canada is in North America. I'm talking about the U.S. and Canada.
1: Right. They're a little further north.
3: That is. They're a little further north. We got Brenda listening in Maryland. Brenda, welcome to Bible Answers Live.
7: Hi.
1: Hi. Thanks for waiting. And your question?
7: Okay. My question is it wrong to take money from your sibling for your own gain, knowing that she is an unbeliever and has decided to continue in her sin because it is her lifestyle? Where is that in the Bible? Is it talked about?
1: Well, let's just talk through this together. Is there any moral dilemma in receiving or borrowing money from a believer or unbeliever? I don't know of any place. I mean, if you go to the bank and even borrow money from the bank, they're certainly not a believer, and there's no moral dilemma. If you've got a transaction, if someone's giving you a gift, they don't have to be a believer. If someone gives you a gift of, and they say, well, you know, I don't really believe in God, but I believe in the church's mission program. Well, say, praise the Lord, and take it and continue your mission program. So, well, what is your concern? Is your concern that you'll somehow endorse in your sister's unbelief by receiving financial aid?
7: Yeah.
1: No. And hopefully she won't think that. You know, they're two separate matters. Needing some financial help you're not endorsing what her theological beliefs are. It's a completely different level. It's, you know, you're talking about, you know, practical financial matters. So you think, I can't think of a reason that that would be a conflict. Mm-hmm. Yeah, so, you know, continue to be a good witness for your sister. You said sibling, but then you said she, so I'm assuming it's a sister. So
7: yeah,
1: just three things you can do to reach her is, well, four things. Be a good witness, share information if she will listen, pray for her, and the fourth thing is continue to do the first three things. Be patient.
3: All right, next caller that we have is Carice, listening in Washington. Carice, welcome to the program.
8: Hello, good night.
1: Evening.
8: Thank you for taking my call. I just got a question from Matthew 12, verses 3 to 5. Was God saying it was okay for David's action and the priest's actions? Because he said David ate the shewbread.
1: Yes. Jesus is, first of all, Jesus' apostles are being criticized because they're, you know, eating grain out of the fields on the Sabbath day, and Jesus is defending them and saying, you know, it's silly for you to accuse the apostles of gleaning or harvesting or doing work on the Sabbath. All they were doing was picking heads off the grain. They'd rub them in their hands, they'd blow the chaff away and pop them in their mouths. They're just walking along and grabbing. It's perfectly legal to glean, according to the Bible, stuff that you could reach from the road. And they weren't laboring. It wasn't labor intensive. And then Jesus pointed back to how David, when he was running from Saul, he went to the priest and said, you know, I and I guess a couple men with him are very hungry. And they used to replace the holy bread in from the holy place. And they had some what you would call day-old bread. And the priest said, well, the only bread that we have we can give you is the bread we took out of the temple. And if, you know, you and the young men have been living holy lives, you can have it. And David took it. Now, that was no sin for David to take that bread. The priest said that they could, and he told them what the criteria were. The sin was David lied and said he was on business for the king. But there was nothing wrong with David on the Sabbath day getting this bread from the priest. Is that your understanding, Pastor
3: Ross?
1: Yeah,
3: and I think the point of the reason Jesus even brings that up is because in verse 7 he makes the point, he says, But if you would have known what this means, I desire mercy, not sacrifices, you would not have condemned the guiltless. So I think Jesus is saying that when it comes to showing mercy and helping those in need, that is a very high priority when it comes to God. Mm-hmm. And here you have David and his men, and they are suffering hunger. They've been running for many days. They are faint. They need food. And it was an act of mercy to allow them to eat of the used showbread, mm-hmm. the day-old showbread. So I think the point Christ is emphasizing is the most important thing is mercy, and that's what you're neglecting when it comes to your dealing with their traditions and their laws.
1: Yes.
3: For example, just a quick example of that, Pastor Doug, if, you know, the Bible speaks about remembering the Sabbath to keep it holy, and you don't want to be involved in secular labor on that day. But let's say you have a friend who is in desperate need. Let's say they're sick and they need medical attention. You don't want them to suffer during the hours of the Sabbath. You want to do everything you can to help them and alleviate that pain and that suffering. That is showing mercy. And that's really the principle that Christ is emphasizing. Or if someone's hungry, give them something to eat.
1: Absolutely.
3: All right. Thank you for your call. Next caller that we have is Raylene in Texas. Raylene, welcome to the program.
9: Hey, hello, Mr. Batchelor.
1: Hi. How are you, Raylene?
9: Hi, I'm fine. It's good to talk to you.
1: Well, likewise. What's your question tonight?
9: I know someone that I guess you say is a minister, and they're preaching the gospel to the Israelites. And a lot of things that he's saying, I disagree with, especially when it comes to the Ten Commandment law of God. He is trying to get the Israelites to come to Christ. That I agree with, because a lot of them don't believe in Christ. But the thing of it is that I disagree with, because a lot of them keep the Sabbath. They're not going to want to, they can't, you can't get them to let go of that teaching when the Sabbath is for all men. And then it's a lot of, you know, us on the other side that need to let go of Sunday and learn about God's day, the Sabbath. So, you know, it's like, that's what he's doing, is dividing still the people. Because the only way you're going, you can't get them, like the both need to come together, in other words.
1: Right.
9: Those that keep Sunday need to really learn about the true day, and those that already keep the Sabbath need to come to Christ. And then he keeps saying that, it's almost like he's saying we need to come to Christ's house, because Christ has his own house. Okay, the house of Christ is still the house of God to me.
1: Yeah.
9: You know, it's not God. Christ's not going to teach separate from the Father.
1: Yeah, you know, the good news is that Jesus really says that there's, you know, one Lord, one faith, one baptism. God is not calling us into different truths. There's one truth. The Bible says, God says, I am the Lord. I do not change. Jesus Christ the same yesterday, today, and forever. And if you read in Galatians chapter 2, it says that in Christ there is neither male or female, bond or free, Jew or Gentile. Now, that means that we are all called together to worship together in one truth. And so now I can understand you might tailor your message a little bit for different people, because to try and reach them, but the goal is to bring them into one truth. Paul said, you know, to the Jews, I become a Jew to reach the Jews. And to the Gentiles, like a Gentile to reach the Gentiles. So you got to be sensitive to where people are, and make sure you're preaching to them and what their needs are. But ultimately, he wants us to come together and be in one body.
3: All right. Thank you for your call, Raylene. We've got Patrick listening in Kentucky. Patrick, welcome to the program.
10: Hi there. How y'all doing?
1: Doing great. Thanks for calling.
10: So my question is, I'm sure you've answered this before, but I've never heard it. But so I've always heard, I don't know if you guys heard this or not, but when Jesus died, when he was in the tomb, but his spirit was walking around. I'm not really sure how it works, but I've heard that he went down to hell to preach. Well, I've always have known, and that whenever we die, that we don't know nothing until Jesus comes back, then the dead in Christ will rise. Well, if he did go preach to people in hell, who were they, or how were they in hell?
1: Yeah.
10: That makes sense.
1: I think, now, what's that verse again, Pastor?
3: Yeah, I think I've got it here. 1 Peter chapter 3.
1: There you go.
3: And the reason we know the verse, because we do get this question quite often. Let me read it. It says, for Christ also suffered once for sins, the just for the unjust, that he might bring us to God, being put to death in the flesh, but made alive by the Spirit, by whom also he went and preached to the spirits in prison, who formerly were disobedient, once the divine longsuffering waited in the days of Noah, while the ark was being prepared, in which a few, that is, eight souls, were saved through water.
1: Yeah, so when people hear that Jesus preached to the spirits in prison, they think, and then they hear about the days of Noah, they say, oh, when Jesus died on the cross, he didn't really die, but he went down to hell, and he preached another whole evangelistic series for all the people that died in the days of Noah in the flood. That's really a bizarre teaching, because the people in the days of Noah, they had 120 years to hear Christ preach through Noah. And this is what Peter's actually saying. He's referring us back to, if you go in your Bible, to Genesis chapter 6, verse 3. God said, my spirit will not strive with man forever, for he is indeed flesh. yet his days will be 120 years. Now, that didn't mean they're going to live 120 years. It meant that God was giving them back then 120 years until the flood came that they could hear Noah preach. Through the Spirit, God spoke to those imprisoned by sin. They weren't dead or in a dungeon somewhere. But Christ was preaching even back in the days of Noah through the same Spirit that rose him from the dead. That's all it's saying. When Christ died on the cross, he died. He was not alive. He wasn't disembodied and roaming around and then suddenly, you know, returned back to the tomb. He was dead until he was raised Sunday morning. And he wasn't on any journeys or doing any deeds anywhere. So this is a verse that has often been misunderstood. And we have a lesson called, Are the Dead Really Dead? And we'll be happy to share that with you if that would be of help.
3: The number to call is 800-835-6747. And you can ask for that study guide. It's called, Are the Dead Really Dead? We'll be happy to send it to you. Also, you can just dial #250 on your cell phone and say Bible Answers Live, and you'll be able to get the book that way.
1: 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The rest of you stand by. 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And don't go anywhere. We'll be back for the others. We'll see you next week.
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3: Hello, friends. Welcome back to Bible Answers Live. For those of you who could stay by, we've got a number of questions, Pastor Doug, that have been sent to Amazing Facts. If you'd like to send us an email question, the email address is just simply BAL questions at amazingfacts.org. I've got to make it straight here. BAL questions at amazingfacts.org. You can send us your Bible questions. All right, Pastor Doug, the first question for today. What does it mean when Jesus said the first shall be last and the last shall be first in Matthew 20, verse 16?
1: Yeah, it means if you follow me to the grocery line, you will probably be last because I always pick the longest line. No, actually, Jesus is saying that even though the Jewish nation had been chosen back in the days of Abraham, that they might be surprised that there would be Gentiles that would accept and embrace the gospel with even more enthusiasm. They could be in the kingdom first. And so he was trying to explain to the Jewish nation, just because you were first called doesn't mean that the others are precluded. He wants everyone to be saved.
3: Okay, the next question that we have, does God expect us to forgive a person straight away if they hurt us, or is forgiving someone a process of time?
1: You know, I think God understands that if you've been deeply hurt, that while a Christian knows we are commanded to forgive, and you may choose in your heart to forgive right away, there may be a little bit of a healing process where you lick your wounds, and I think God understands that. But, he wants us to make that decision to follow his word and to ultimately forgive everybody. Doesn't mean you need to trust them again or be involved with them again, but we need to forgive, otherwise it hurts us.
3: Okay, another question that we have. What did Jesus mean when he said, the night is coming when no one can work?
1: Well, the work that Jesus is talking about is sharing the gospel of the kingdom. And in the time of Christ, they had a certain amount of freedom. They were actually protected by the Romans at first to preach the gospel, but a great persecution came that made it very difficult. It was a night, a spiritual night. You can also see that prophetically in Revelation during the time when the dark horse came and the red horse, persecution. And now for us living in the last days, we've got great freedom for preaching the gospel in many countries, not all, but the time is coming where persecution from the beast power is going to make it very difficult. So we got to work now while it is day. The night is coming when no man can work. And that's why we do this program, friends, is to share the good news and do the work. Thank you for your prayers and helping us to keep up the good news. We'll study together again next week.
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0: Breath of Life presents Relentless Pursuit with Pastor Walter L. Pearson, Jr. Join us now as Pastor Pearson continues his message from 1 Kings chapter 19 on Elijah.
1: Here is the challenge, because, you know, we all look at the Bible, and if we even believe in it, we say, there wasn't much drama in that. Look, for 3.5 years, Ahab and Jezebel have contacted all the nations within reach. And they have said to them, search your country for a man named Elijah. You'll be able to find him. He dresses funny. Coarse garments. You'll know him also because he says amazing things. He's caught him with some power trip that we don't understand. We don't care if you like him or not. Find him, and we want him here. And every head of state had answered, we can't find him. Makes me wonder about some things that are happening concurrently. But I'll leave that alone. Now God says, go and show yourself to Ahab. Let me tell you something. You got to have some faith now, because the whole country is dry and parched. Some parents have lost their children because they can't feed them. Is the place stirred up? These people have complained to anyone who was in authority, and they say, what's happening? What's causing this? And Ahab's answer was, it's a strange-looking man named Elijah. They blamed him for it. And God says, now I want you to go to Ahab. Go show yourself to him and tell him that if we can work this thing out as I instruct you, there'll be rain. So, you know, if you know God well enough, you're not afraid to go. I don't care how hard they've been looking for you. You're going up in his face. Because if God be for you, who could be against you? So are you afraid of Ahab? I don't think so. God has hidden you. Now he brings you out. So instead of running into Ahab, Elijah runs into Obadiah, who is the governor of Ahab's house, a man who believes in the God of heaven, who during the interim, when Jezebel went out to kill every prophet of the God of heaven she could find, this man hid 100 of them in a cave by 50s. Now, you know, you got to have some serious relationship with God to disobey the man whose house you are governor over. But if God is in your heart, you get holy boldness. You don't get silly, you get bold. There is a difference. So he's still working in the house of Ahab and Jezebel, but he has hidden 100 of the prophets of God. And now he runs into Elijah. Now, here's how this goes, and I know you don't think it ought to be traumatic, but what has happened is that every head of state that has answered back has said, we can't find him. We heard he was here, but when we go to look where they said he was, he's not there. How many believe God can do that? Some of you in here worried about your enemies right now, what they're going to do to you. You know something? If God is with you, your enemies can't find you. They'll go where people said you were. People are usually wrong anyway, so that's not a miracle. But even when you need a miracle, God can make you not be where they thought you were. So Obadiah says, whoa, how you doing? I'm doing fine. How about you? He said, okay. He said, go tell Ahab I want to talk to him. He said, please. You know I respect you. You know you and I believe in the same God. But if I go tell him that I found you after all the people he's contacted to find you, and then I come back with him and you are not here, Elijah, I'm going to be gone. You know, I've been playing a pretty decent balancing act living in the man's house, believing in the God that you and I know to be true, but I don't know whether I'm willing to take that risk. Why don't you go tell somebody else to go get Ahab for you? Elijah says, no, I'll stay right here. Bring him. I'm not going anywhere. Your life is not in danger. You can trust my word. So Obadiah goes and says, Ahab, sir, this is not an easy thing to say. I have found somebody you've been looking for. Who is it? Well, do you want to sit down, sir? Sit down. Tell me who it is. It's Elijah. You have found Elijah? Sir, I did not find him. He found me. Remember, you were out searching for enough water to keep our livestock alive, and I was too. We split up at your instruction. I wish we had been together, because then I wouldn't be worried about this conversation, but he did not come to you. He came to me, and he told me to bring you to him. Incidentally, if you serve God, God will bring your enemies to you from time to time. When Ahab shows up, you know something, when you've been looking for somebody for a long time and you've been thinking about all the horrible things you're going to do to them, and then you run into somebody who knows the Most High God, and you recognize that you're not going to be able to do what you thought you could. In fact, the closer you get to him, the more of God's influence you feel, and you realize that I better be careful what I do, because the power that's with him is greater than the power that is with me. I got soldiers, but he's got God. So all that stuff he said, you know, I'm sure he had some conversations with Jezebel and said, you wait till I find him. When I first lay eyes on him, I'm gonna cause his life to be miserable. But now that he comes into the presence of the man of God, all he can say is, art thou he that troubleth Israel? Hey, guess what Elijah says? See, you folk, you got to understand that when God endorses your ministry, you don't have to back down. You don't have to walk around with hat in hand. You shouldn't be mean to people, but you don't have to go around acting as though you have no power. When you've got God on your side, you got power. Look at this. Look at this. Here is a man with power. And so he says, you are the one, you and your father's house are the ones who brought the trouble on Israel. He said, I've come to bring you a proposition from God. I'd like for you to get all of the prophets of Baal, 450 of them. I'd like for you to get the prophets who eat from your wife's table, 400 of them. I'd like for you to bring them with you to Mount Carmel. Bring two bullocks with you. And here is what I propose. Why don't we settle this thing about who is really God? It's time to stop halting between two opinions. You know what I think is wrong right now with most Christians? We halt between two opinions. We want to be with the Lord. We want to be on the side of Jesus. But every now and then when we get around powerful people, we want to kind of hobnob with them. So we talk like they want us to talk, and we stop calling on the name of God and try to use euphemisms. Let me tell you something. You got to make up your mind one day. Whose side are you on? Who is it that really has the power? And so he says, you tell them to bring the bullocks, and we'll meet on Mount Carmel. And when they come, we will make a decision. We will choose which bullock we want. Let them choose. I'll take the one they don't want. And on that day, when we go to make sacrifices, we will bring no fire. And the God who answers by fire will be God. Hey, Ahab said, hey, no problem. No problem. I got 850 religious people. You think they can't make fire? Now, they go to Carmel. Now, let me tell you something. You remember the same God who told him to go to the palace of Ahab and Jezebel? And he was fine, because God sent him. The brook Cherith? Fine, God sent him. Zarephath? Fine, God sent him. Carmel? Don't worry about this. God told him what to do. And if you take God's plan, you're fine. So there was never any doubt in this prophet's mind, because he knew that if God sends you, it's done. It's done. You don't understand what I'm saying. There's somebody worried about tuition. Well, if you're not on God's side, keep worrying. Keep worrying. Somebody's worried about what the economy is going to do to my parents and how will they do. If you're not on God's side, keep worrying. Because nobody can allay your fears except the God of heaven, and he can make all things right. So this prophet walks up to Carmel and tells him, why don't you go first? Because there's more of you. And 850 religious people, along with thousands who represent Israel, they are there when Elijah says, choose ye this day whom you'll serve. And when he puts the question to them, all those religious people, now see, some folk don't think about that, but all those people had claimed that they were children of Abraham, that they were God's children, they were children of God Jehovah, and yet when Elijah puts the question, he can't get an answer, like some folk in churches. I'm not saying everybody's got to be saying amen at the top of your voice, but when you hear some truth, you ought to at least respond in some way to truth. But he says, whom will you serve? And the people said not a word. If there's one thing that God hates, it is neutrality. People who don't believe in anything. And if you don't believe in anything, you are liable to fall for anything. So the people are quiet. And then they start. And you've heard about it. You've heard preachers go on and on about all the practices of these religious folk, how they were somewhat loud in their remonstrations and how they cut themselves eventually because they were calling on Baal. They wanted him to show himself, bring fire down. I happen to know from one of my favorite writers that the prince of the power of the air was there, and he tried his best to get some lightning on Mount Carmel. But when Satan was there with his princely power, God was there with all of his angels, and they would not let lightning come down. It might have come down low, but it could not touch Carmel, because God was not about to allow Satan to mess up this day. This was a day of choice. And incidentally, Elijah was watching too. Some folk think because you pray, you don't have to watch. You know, Elijah, hey, what you doing over there? Well, I just had these two little rocks, you know, and I was just, you know, seeing what would happen if I would kind of rub them like, put the rocks down. Your God needs your help with little rocks? I thought your God was powerful. Tell Baal to bring the fire. Put the rocks down. Well, I didn't know you were looking. I'm looking. I'm praying. But I'm watching. And all day long, they got to noon, and then Elijah starts doing something that most people think is really out of place. You know, some religious people don't have a sense of humor at all. And I don't want to hurt your feelings, but what is wrong with you? When you're happy and you know it, when you got Jesus' joy in your heart, when you look at the fruit of the Spirit, love, the first thing that happens after love is joy. So if you don't have any joy, I'm wondering if you got any spirit. That's joy in your heart. Elijah was up there confident, so when they couldn't get their God to come, he said, maybe he's traveling. Maybe he's hunting. You know? Maybe you need to call a little louder because he may have gone on some trip. Or maybe he's sleeping. My God doesn't sleep. He never sleeps. He never slumbers. But your God may be asleep. Why don't you call him a little louder? And for the rest of the day until the time of the evening sacrifice, those people did everything that you have read about. I do not disparage them because I do not poke fun at other people's religious practices. I don't poke fun at that. You do whatever you think you should do within the context of your belief system. But then when it came time for Elijah, he said, you know, calm down. Here's what I want to do. The folk been tearing down the place where we sacrifice to our God, so let's start off by putting the stones back where they ought to be. 12 stones for the sons of Jacob. Put them back in place. Then put the board there. And let's cut the offering, the bullock. Let's cut it as it ought to be cut. But then I want you to do a little something extra because God is about to show himself. Does anybody know that, who knows that God can show up?
2: Yes, sir. That's right.
1: And when he shows up, there is no question. Yes, so he said, I tell you what, bring 4 barrels of water in that trench I told you to dig and just pour it in there. In fact, go get another load. Make it 8. Go get another load. Make it 12. They stand around and say, you know, this man right here, I don't know what he believes in. And without any kind of strange reaction at all, he simply turns his eyes heavenward. God of Abraham, Isaac, and Jacob, if I'm your servant, and if I've done what you told me to do, then send fire. Forgive me, I'm just trying to calm myself down. Fire did not erupt on the ground. That would have been suspicious. Fire rained down from as high as you could see in the sky, like lightning falling at first. Then like the pillar of cloud that followed Israel at night in the wilderness. And the strange thing that I've learned about the pillar of cloud and the pillar of fire is that at night when the pillar of fire separated between God's people, the Israelites, and the Egyptians, it was so high that it looked like it reached all the way up to heaven. And nobody was about to come around it. It was too wide. Nobody was trying to come through it. And they knew from whence it came. It was not ordinary fire. When those folk looked up, and God made it so that the fire poured down from heaven and came down and burned up the bullock, burned up the wood, burned up the stones, licked up the dust, and the water evanesced. There was nothing left. And even the prophets of Baal bowed down. The Bible says there will come a day when every knee shall bow and every tongue shall confess. Now, I got to tell you this fast because this, amazingly, is what I came to preach about. God said, go to the palace. God said, go to the brook Cherith. God said, go to Zarephath. God said, go back to the palace. Meet him wherever he is. God said, go to Carmel. But now, even Elijah finds himself going where God has not sent him. When that thing happened, they went down and killed all the prophets of Baal and all the prophets that ate at the table of Jezebel. And you would have thought that that would have meant revival because all those religious people who served strange gods were now dead. Then Elijah says, look, go tell Ahab to eat because we're getting ready to come down from here because God said rain is coming. The servant goes out and tries to see anything happening. There are no clouds. The man of God has his head between his knees. He's praying. He says, go back, go back. He goes back 6 times. Nothing. The number 7, however, has the ability of representing perfection. When he went out the seventh time, he came back and said, Elijah, I see some little cloud like a size of a man's hand. He said, I'm going down to tell Ahab, I'm getting ready to guide him home now. Because if you see that, God is about to send rain. He goes and tells Ahab, I'm going to take you home. Strange thing, isn't it? When you stand for God, you don't have to be mean to people. He gets in front of his chariot and the rain starts coming. Somebody say amen for the rain. The rain falls in torrents. He takes this king back to Jezreel, to his home, and is content to sleep outside in the rain. If you've been predicting rain by the power of God, the best thing for you to feel on your body is rain that God sent. So in the rain he sleeps. And I'm sure the man of God thought it's going to be wonderful. When Jezebel hears about this, she's going to turn. Her heart will melt. And I don't want to talk about women in a negative fashion in this story, because there are some men also for whom nothing is enough. Ahab goes inside and says, hey, Jezebel, you ain't gonna believe. Woo, I wish I'd been there today. What happened? Well, first thing happened was, you know, I told you about this thing about the bullocks, and we did all that stuff. And you know, your prophet, they were good. I got to give them to them. They get a good job. You would have liked them. Even those 400 who eat from your table, they did the best they could. I'm telling you, I watched them all day long. Those guys gave their all. But something went wrong, Jezebel, and no fire came. Then that one man out there by himself called on his God, and fire rained down out of heaven, and you could see where it started. Well, not quite where it started, but you could see it come all the way down, and it ate up the sacrifice and ate up the wood and ate up the stones and ate up the water, and then it licked up the dust. Girl, you should have been out there. She said, and you excited about that? Yeah, you had to be there. And so what happened was, after that happened, all your priests bowed down. They did what? They bowed down. And all your prophets bowed down. And at that point, all of us thought it was right to kill them. You know something, Ahab, sometimes I worry about you. They did what? Well, they killed her. They gone. Killed every one of them. And I just wish you had been there, because I think if you had been there, you'd have been in agreement with it. Oh, you think so? Well, I tell you what, can you get me a messenger? Could you call me somebody? Where is Elijah now? Well, I don't know. He led me down here, and, you know, I rode on into the property, and that's the last I saw him. I don't know what he's doing. Bring me a messenger. You go tell that man, and this is a transliteration now, just as sure as he is Elijah and I am Jezebel, he will be just like my prophets by tomorrow this time. Now, let me talk fast, but I got to talk straight. Do you know what the problem is? There are some of us who think that when a miraculous thing happens, that's the end. It's all over. I went the week of prayer. I'm changed. It's gone now. I'm not going to ever have any more problems. I could feel all my burdens floating away. Some of us have been around long enough to know that it is right after your greatest triumphs when your greatest trials come. God has not promised until the end to take away all of Satan's power.

0: I got food for you, and there it is over there. It's cooked. Get up and eat. Goes back to sleep. He's awakened the second time. Go eat, because you got a long journey. Now listen to this. This is what you must understand. Elijah is now going where God has not sent him. In fact, he is going away from where he's supposed to be. And the God some of us believe in would have said, I'm not going to help him. You're on your own. But I'm telling you that God loves us so much that he pursues us even when we're going where he did not send us. And when he finally got to that place, God asked him a question. What are you doing here? I sent you to all those other places, but I didn't send you here. And here is my question. What is God doing there? If I'm running from God, what kind of God would go with me? There are some of you listening to me right now, and you are convinced that because of things you have done in your past that God has forsaken you. And I tell you on the basis of what is written in the Word of God that even when you run the wrong way, God will not cut you off from him. His love extends even to those who are running where he never sent them. And so in that place, there is first a wind, then an earthquake, then a fire. But what God is trying to show this prophet is that even when my answers don't make loud noises, sometimes I'm answering your prayer in a still, small voice. Even when in your life you don't have a Spielberg moment, even when no furniture moves and no wind blows in your house, even when there's nothing that you can go tell your neighbors, you should have been in my house the other night, I felt something. Listen, if God promises you something, you don't have to feel anything in your house. You can take him at his word. So tonight, my admonition to you is this. I don't care where you've run. I don't care how many times you've gone without the power of God with you, you thought. God loves you so much that he'll follow you where you run and give you power in that very place. God bless you.
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5: 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It was actually proving it." 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

In the west of England, there's a monument erected in memory of Bible translator William Tyndale, the opening of which was celebrated by a choral performance on October the 1st, 2016. Tyndale gave the Bible to the English-speaking world in the 1500s, but was executed by the Roman Catholic Church for doing just that. Anyone not wanting people to have the Bible must have something to hide. And Rome, of course, did, with so many of its teachings relying on tradition and not Scripture. The Word of God came to us at a huge cost, as many gave their lives for the gospel. Revelation speaks of those who loved not their lives unto the death. Those who placed God's honor above their own well-being have given to us more than we could know. There's a monument to Tyndale who one day will receive a crown of gold. Thank God, due to his work, others will also. John Bradshaw, It Is Written.

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0: sis! 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
3: We're so happy to be with you today because, well, you're just like family to us.
2: Speaking of family, Uncle Dan, today's story is all about family.
3: Oh? And do you have a specific family in mind, Aunt Carol?
2: As a matter of fact, Uncle Dan.
3: Yes?
2: I do.
3: I thought you might.
2: You know, in today's world, families are often spread out all over the country, or even the world. In days gone by, it was much more common for relatives to live close together, often in the same town or near each other along a country road.
3: That's true, Aunt Carol. Tell me more.
2: Well, today's story is about the Miller family. Toby, age 14, and Megan, age 12, live with their parents, Bob and Jenny Miller, in Washington State. But Grandma Miller lives in northwestern Alabama.
3: That's a long ways.
2: And that's not the worst of it. Unable to pay back taxes, Grandma's about to lose the farm.
3: Is that what your story's about, then? Grandma losing the farm?
2: I guess you'll just have to wait and see about that. I call my story Grandma Miller's Farm. As our story opens, Grandma Miller is talking to Megan on the phone.
4: And then you bake them for 12 minutes until they have cracks on the top and are all golden brown all over.
5: Okay, Grandma, I hope I can make these cookies just like you do.
4: Well, I'm sure you can, sweetie. And your daddy, does he ever love molasses cookies?
5: Yeah, he says you make the best cookies on the planet.
4: He's prejudiced, you know.
5: Oh, here's Daddy now, and he wants to talk to you, Grandma.
4: Okay. Happy baking, sweetheart.
6: Hi, Mom.
4: I'm here, Bob. I think you have some molasses cookies coming.
6: I thought that was what's going on between you two. So, Mom, what's the latest?
4: Well, I've decided to try to sell the farm.
6: Oh.
4: I just don't see any way around it. I can't afford the back taxes, and selling is the only way I can think of that I won't be losing everything. And it's not just the taxes. The house and barn are beginning to fall apart. Time takes its toll.
6: At least if you could sell it, I guess you could get some money out of it, and it's not like there's a lot of land left.
4: Just the house and the big barn, the pond, a few acres.
6: At least all the parts I like best are still there.
4: Well, the real estate agent was here yesterday. He thinks he might have a buyer.
6: Really? Really? So soon?
4: It has to be soon, Bob. I don't have much time now before it'll be out of my hands.
6: I know, Mom. It's just that...
4: Oh, if only Chester were here, he'd know what to do.
6: Dad always knew how to handle these things. It's not that I don't, Mom. It's just that, with the plant shutting down, we're living on what savings we had. Ginny's taking a part-time job in medical billing for a local doctor, and I'm looking for another job, but...
4: Now, Bob, I don't expect you to bail me out.
6: I wish we could. I just need to see it all again, Mom. All my childhood memories are there. And the kids haven't been there since they were little. Mom, I just have to. I need to. We need to.
4: Well, I don't know how, especially now with you being out of work.
6: Me either. But somehow, some way, Mom, I'm going to try.
2: Later that evening, as the Miller family gathered for dinner...
7: But how could we ever afford a trip that far, Bob?
6: Well, I was thinking maybe we'd all enjoy an adventure.
8: What do you mean, Dad?
6: I know we don't have much money right now, but the good news is that since I'm not working, I do have some time.
7: Uh-huh.
6: And fortunately, we also have a laptop computer.
7: I'm not following you.
6: Well, what if we hauled out our old tent and camp stove, the cooler and everything, and went on a camping trip to Grandma's farm?
5: Yeah!
8: Cool!
6: And what if you could talk to the clinic and see if Dr. Armand would let you do the billing long distance, Ginny?
7: Like by computer, long distance?
6: Right. Do you think he would?
7: Well, I don't know. Maybe.
6: And if we camped along the way and made our meals on the camp stove, maybe we could take this trip after all.
5: Grandma, here we come.
6: Whoa, let's just see if this is going to work out first.
2: During the next few days, Dad pulled together the family's rather moth-eaten tent and camping equipment. With a little cleaning and repairing, everything was soon in order. Mother talked to Dr. Armand and worked out a long-distance billing system so that the family didn't lose this part of their income. Within a week, the family was on the road to Alabama.
7: Okay, who's hungry?
5: Me!
8: Me too! I'm starved!
6: What's for lunch, Ginny?
7: How about some good old-fashioned peanut butter and jelly sandwiches?
8: And potato chips!
5: And juice!
6: Okay, gang, keep your eyes peeled. The road back to the campground has to be here somewhere.
8: Wow, Mom! That camp shower room is a little cold this early in the morning.
7: Well, I guess you're wide awake now.
8: No kidding.
5: How much farther, Daddy?
6: It's not far now, Meg. About 3 hours, I'd say.
9: There it is. I see the house.
7: Oh, it looks just like the pictures you see of old plantation houses set way back from the road.
5: Wow, two big porches across the front. Cool.
7: I see the for sale sign.
8: I think I can see Grandma in the yard.
5: Yeah, look, she sees us too. She's waving.
2: And so Mother, Father, Toby, and Megan arrived at Grandma Miller's farm. Within minutes, the children were exploring all the interesting places. The pond, the barn, even the upper story of the house. Meanwhile, in the kitchen...
10: Oh, I can hardly believe you're actually here. Oh, it's been so long.
6: It feels so good to be back.
7: And the kids are obviously loving it.
10: So far, at least, but they're used to city life.
6: Ah, if they only knew. Why, I kept my pony, Blaze, right out there in the barn. Boy, do I ever have memories.
10: You know... I haven't worked out in that barn since your father died. Heart attack hit him right there, right in the doorway of the barn.
6: I know, Mom. I'm so sorry.
10: Oh, no, no, Bob. It makes me feel close to him just being able to see the barn from the window here. But I can't bear to go down there. Oh, he loved it so.
8: Dad, you were right. The barn is awesome.
5: I love this big old house.
8: And there's this really cool old car out in the barn, too.
10: Yeah, your great-grandpa Miller's old Packard.
6: Is that still in the barn?
10: Yeah, your dad parked it in there years ago. Great-grandpa Miller gave it to him right after we were married, and it was old even then. There's a bunch of other junk stored out there in the barn that belonged to him and great-grandma.
5: Guess what, Mom? Upstairs there are 5 great big bedrooms. And you can walk right out of the front bedrooms, onto the upstairs porch, and one of the bedrooms has...
7: Whoa there, Meg. Take a deep breath.
5: But, Mom, one bedroom has a great window seat. Can I stay in that room, please?
7: It's up to Grandma.
5: Can I, huh, Grandma?
10: Sure thing, sweetheart. To tell the truth, I don't go up there much anymore. It's kind of hard to do the stairs, so I use the downstairs bedroom. I've pretty much closed the upstairs off.
6: While we're here, we'll enjoy it, I'm sure. We'll haul our stuff up there later, and I guarantee you, it's going to seem like a palace after sleeping in our tent for the last few days.
10: Oh, there's a phone. Let me get it. Hello? Tonight? Oh, well, I suppose it's all right. Okay, then, in about 30 minutes. Yes, bye. That was the real estate agent. The man who's thinking of buying the farm wants to see it again tonight.
6: Well, if they want to see it in the daylight, they'd better hurry up.
10: Oh, Bob. I just can't bear to think.
6: I know, Mom. I know. You've been here for more than 40 years. It's hard enough for me to see it sold, but for you...
7: For both of you. This has been the Miller family homestead for 3 generations.
2: Within a half hour, the real estate agent and the buyer were surveying the farm from the vantage point of the upper front porch. Little did they know that 2 sets of ears were listening to their conversation.
11: Of course, this old house will have to go. Oh, and the barn.
10: Did you hear that?
11: You bet I did.
12: I'm thinking the condos could go right there, surrounding the pond. We'll bring the long drive into a big circle, put the clubhouse just about where the barn is, and turn the meadow area into the golf course.
13: It's a beautiful setting. And this is close enough to town, even the city, that the condos should sell like hotcakes, especially with the golf course as part of the deal.
12: I'll get with my people tomorrow. I'll let you know by next Thursday or Friday. Is that all right?
13: That's fine. Let's go back to the office and talk business.
11: Quick, Meg, here they come. Into the closet.
13: I'm sure she'll take your offer, Mr. Dartmouth, especially since the whole place will go for taxes if she doesn't make a sale soon.
11: Boy, that was close.
5: Poor Grandma.
11: We've got to figure something out, Meg.
5: Yeah, but what?
11: I don't know.
2: The next morning at breakfast.
5: And they said they were going to tear down the house.
8: And the barn.
5: And put in a golf course.
8: And condos.
14: Are you sure?
8: We heard them, Dad.
10: Oh, I can't believe it. Not the house, not the barn.
6: Boy, right now I'd like to have about 10 bags of gold sitting right here on the kitchen floor. Then we could pay the back taxes, fix up the place, and just stay here forever.
5: Really, Dad?
8: Cool!
15: Then I guess all we have to do is find those bags of gold.
3: Aunt Carol, it's too bad they didn't have a map showing them the location of some hidden pirate treasure. That's the only way I can think of getting hold of 10 bags of gold quickly, other than robbing Fort Knox, that is.
2: Well, Uncle Dan, you're on the right track. I mean, Toby and Meg do go on a treasure hunt of sorts, but I don't want to get ahead of my story. Right now, I think we should tell everybody why they should sign up for Adventures in the Holy Bible.
3: That's a great idea. Say, kids, having Jesus as your best friend is a treasure that's better than all the gold in the world.
2: Mm-hmm.
3: And our Adventures in the Holy Bible course is like a treasure map that tells you how to go about finding a personal relationship with Him.
2: Jesus loves you, and He's waiting for you to search for Him with all your heart. And when you do, you'll find Him. He promises you will, so it's a sure thing.
3: The adventures guide you on your search. 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
2: You'll quickly see just why we love Him so. 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
3: Now, there are two ways you can do the adventures. 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
2: Thousands of boys and girls have already signed up, and we don't want you to miss out, so be sure to sign up today.
3: And remember, it's all free. And now, Aunt Carol?
2: Yes?
3: It's time to get back to your story, Grandma Miller's Farm.
2: A little later in the morning, while Mom and Grandma busied themselves around the house, Dad, Toby, and Megan made a quick trip to the hardware store in town.
16: Okay, that'll be $23.75.
6: 20, 1, 2, 3, and 75 cents.
16: Thank you, sir. Hey, don't I know you?
6: Well, I used to...
16: Bob! Bob Miller! Is that you?
6: Well, yes. And you're... Will? Will Anderson?
16: Yep, it's me.
6: Wow, it's been 15, 20 years?
16: At least.
6: It's great to see you, buddy.
16: Same here. I suppose you're back visiting your mother.
6: Yep. Had to come back one more time. Besides, I thought that while I'm here, I'd help her get a few things taken care of. She's got the place up for sale, you know.
16: Yeah, I heard that. Oh, too bad, Bob. I'm sorry. And I guess these two must belong to you.
6: Yes, indeed. This is Toby.
8: Hello.
6: And Megan.
14: Hi.
3: Say, Will, this is quite a story you have here.
16: Well, hey, you've only seen part of it. Come on back to the back and take a look. I've got an antique business going, too.
6: Okay, sounds interesting. I'd like to see it.
14: Wow, Daddy, look. There's lots of things in here, just like at Grandma's house.
6: I guess Grandma just hasn't thrown away anything for a long time.
16: Well, as a matter of fact, Megan, I get most of my items from people just like your grandma. And you'd be surprised how many people love to buy antiques for their homes. I guess it's kind of like owning a little piece of history.
6: Some of these things are very beautiful.
16: Well, I like to say that the age of real craftsmanship is gone.
8: Hey, Dad, look at this. Here's silverware just like Grandma's. See, it has an acorn on the handle.
16: Oh, yes. That pattern is called Charter Oak. It's quite expensive for silver plate. It brings just about the same price as sterling.
14: Hey, I ate my Cheerios this morning with a Charter Oak spoon.
16: Then, young lady, the spoon you were using is worth $20 or so. A complete set of this in good condition would bring well over $1,000.
8: Wow. Hey, look at this lamp.
14: It's so pretty.
16: That's a Tiffany lamp. Hey, wait. Don't touch it. I'm afraid you couldn't pay for it if it were to break.
6: Stay back, kids. Just look. Don't touch.
16: Sorry. It's just that the price tag on this particular lamp is
6: $30,000. $30,000? You must be kidding.
16: Not kidding at all. Some Tiffany lamps go for twice that much.
6: I'm really impressed. Looks like you've got quite a business going here, Will. What with the hardware store and the antique business?
16: Well, sometimes it's too much. I can't find anyone reliable to help me out. All the young people are going to the city for careers there. I need somebody I can trust to watch over things, especially when I go on the road for antique shows. But I guess that's life in the 21st century.
6: Yeah, I guess. The joys of small-town living seem to have been forgotten.
16: Oh, you've got it, Bob. Exactly right.
2: On the way back to the farm...
8: Say, Dad, did you mean what you said back there about the joys of small-town living?
6: It's a figure of speech, but yeah, I guess I did. Growing up on a farm was great. I had Blaze and my pony.
14: Yay, lucky you. I wish I could have a pony.
6: Well, it would be pretty hard to keep a pony in our little backyard at home.
8: Yeah, our yard's so small, we can't even have a dog.
14: Did you have a dog, Daddy?
6: Oh, yes, several of them.
8: At least we've got a computer to entertain us.
6: Yeah, Mom's getting things hooked up for the internet access this afternoon.
14: But a computer's not as good as a dog or a pony.
8: Says who?
14: Says me. A computer can't give you puppy licks.
6: Hey, you two, cut it out. No arguments on vacation. That's the rule. There you are, ladies. All the dishes wiped and stacked.
15: You trained him well, Mama Miller.
10: Well, I believe boys as well as girls can help out around the house.
6: It was kind of fun, actually. You know, some of these bowls and things, they're just like I saw this afternoon in Will's shop, Mom.
10: Those old things, I've had them forever.
8: Hey, Dad, come here a second, please.
14: Yeah, Daddy, hurry up.
6: Okay, I'm coming. What's up, guys? Oh, I see, you're surfing the web.
8: Yeah, Mom got it hooked up this afternoon. And look what I found.
6: What's this?
8: It's an online antique shop.
6: Well, what do you know about that?
8: I wonder if your friend has thought about going online with his shop.
6: I don't know. Would that be hard to do?
8: No, not very. In fact, I could help him do it if he'd like. Dad, have you been down to the barn yet?
6: No. Why?
8: Well, Meg and I, we were just thinking.
14: Yeah, we have an idea.
6: Uh-oh, sounds dangerous.
14: It's a surprise.
6: Okay, then, let's go.
8: See, Dad? There's the old car.
6: Grandpa's old Packard. That was quite a car in its day, let me tell you.
14: And look in here, Dad. See?
6: What? Just hay bales and boxes and junk?
8: Dad? Junk. Old junk.
14: Yeah, lots of it.
8: Look in this box. See? Old glasses. An old pitcher.
14: And look over there in the corner.
8: Isn't that lamp base like, you know, the Tiffany one?
6: I don't know.
14: We haven't found the pretty glass shade, though. Maybe it got broken.
8: But there are lots more boxes to look through.
6: So I see. Are you guys thinking what I'm thinking?
14: Yes.
8: Maybe we can save the farm, if Grandma will sell these things.
6: Wow, if only we could.
14: Maybe all these old things will be your bags of gold, Daddy.
6: I'll tell you one thing. We're about to find out.
16: Let's go talk to Grandma.
10: Mercy! You mean those old things might be worth a lot of money?
6: We don't know yet, but I know who will know.
10: Oh, I just don't know what to say. Oh, if only we could save the farm. But really, Bob, I couldn't stay here anyway. The place needs so much repair. I just...
6: One thing at a time, Mom. One thing at a time. There's quite a treasure trove of stuff out there in the barn, Will. I don't know if any of it's worth anything, but we'd be much obliged if you could come out and take a look.
17: Sure, Bob. Be glad to. Is tonight okay with you?
6: Tonight? That'd be great.
17: Okay, then I'll be right out.
16: Well, my friend, when you said the words treasure trove, you weren't kidding.
6: You mean this stuff is really worth something?
16: Oh, yes. Yes, indeed. I wonder what's in those rolls by the hay bales.
6: Let's find out.
16: I'll just undo it here. Well, well, what do you know?
6: Is it good?
16: Well, I can't tell for sure, but I'm not an expert on these, but it looks like it could be an authentic Navajo rug. Anybody in your family go out west years ago?
6: Yeah, I remember Dad telling me about Grandpa going out there.
16: Well, the Navajo sold their wares on the Albuquerque Station platform. When people stopped there on their way back east, they'd buy rugs and baskets, pottery. Now these items are worth quite a bit. As big as this rug is, if it's authentic Navajo, it could bring, $2,000, I'd say.
8: Dad, look!
6: What have you got?
8: In this box. I'm afraid to touch it.
16: Well, let's see. Well, if this is what I think it is, you've got yourself a Tiffany lamp.
8: All right!
14: Yay!
6: Really?
16: Well, let's leave it in the box, and I'll take it back to the shop and clean it up. Then I'll know for sure, but it sure looks like it from what I can see.
6: I don't know what to say.
16: Tell you what, I'll take everything back with me. Have some experts look things over, and maybe we can make you an offer on the whole kit and caboodle. How's that sound?
6: It sounds great!
2: That evening, Dad and Mom discussed the day's events.
15: Oh, Bob, do you think all those antiques could actually save the farm?
6: I'd say we've got a good shot at it. But even if the taxes get paid, we still have a problem.
15: I know. Your mother can't take care of it. The house is in sad need of repair, and it's just too much for her.
6: Dear, I've been thinking.
15: Me too.
6: What would you think?
15: Of coming to live here.
6: If it's okay with Mom.
15: What about the kids?
6: Well, they'd have to want to come too. Toby and I could put things in order, make repairs, and even renovate the upstairs into a big living area for us. It'd almost be like a separate apartment.
15: Oh, Bob, I love the big porch, the big windows, and the big rooms.
6: You'd like to come then?
15: Oh, yes.
6: What about your job?
15: Well, maybe I could continue the long-distance arrangement. What about you?
6: Good question. I'd have to look for a job. Will mentioned something about needing someone to help him at the hardware store. Maybe he'd consider hiring me.
15: Then I guess we'll just have to...
6: see what everybody else thinks.
15: Exactly.

0: We'll just pray that he guides us the rest of the way, and we'll trust him to make the best choice for us.
1: Several days later...
2: Well, Bob, I've got a total for you.
3: I'm a little nervous, Will. We have a lot riding on this.
2: I guess that you might. As it turns out, the lamp is a Tiffany.
3: Great!
2: It's not the most rare, but still a very nice piece. But with that, the rugs, which, by the way, are Navajo, according to the expert, the glassware, like the crystal pieces, the other dealers and I can put together a nest egg of, say, about $31,000,
3: $32,000.
2: You're kidding! Nope. Make you happy?
3: Oh, Will, you don't know how happy.
2: Does this mean, maybe, that you'll be staying around here?
3: You've got it. That's exactly what it means.
2: I thought it might. In that case, how about coming to work for me?
3: How did you know I was going to ask?
2: Say, buddy, you know I need someone. And there's nobody else I'd rather have as my assistant.
3: I don't know what to say.
2: Say yes.
3: Okay. Yes.
2: Great. Oh, and by the way, one of the dealers knows someone who's interested in old cars. I don't suppose that packet is available.
3: Well, I don't know. I kind of thought I might surprise Toby with that car. You know, fix it up, get it running pretty sweet. And by the time he's 18 or so...
2: I get the picture. Say no more.
3: Will, thanks. You can't know what this means. God has answered our prayers.
2: And mine. Come into the store in a few days. We'll talk about your new job, okay?
3: You've got it. I'll be there.
1: And so that's how Grandma Miller's farm was saved, just when it looked like all was lost. It kind of reminds me, boys and girls, that no matter how bleak a situation seems, God might have wonderful surprises just awaiting our discovery. It also reminds me that here on this earth, our most precious treasures are those of family. Oh, and by the way, Megan no longer has to learn to bake cookies by long distance. She and Grandma Miller bake them together now, and they are the two best molasses cookie makers on the planet. At least, that's what her father says when he munches on one hot from the oven.
4: Great story, Aunt Carol. But you know what?
1: What, Uncle Dan?
4: Now I'm hungry for some of those molasses cookies. Do you suppose we could try out Grandma Miller's recipe?
1: Let's do it. But before we do, let's repeat our contact information again very slowly in case some of the boys and girls didn't get it all before. I want to be sure they have it so they can sign up for the adventures.
4: Good idea. Are you ready? Our address is Your Story Hour, Box 8, Niles, N-I-L-E-S, Michigan, 49120. That's Box 8, Niles, Michigan, 49120.
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4: Okay, Aunt Carol, it's cookie baking time.
1: So it is. Bye, everyone.
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2: The kingdom of heaven shall be likened unto 10 maidens which took their lamps and went forth to meet the bridegroom. While the bridegroom tarried, the 10 maidens all slumbered and slept.
3: This parable spake Jesus unto his disciples as they sat on the Mount of Olives.
4: Always a bridesmaid, but never a bride.
5: It's not funny.
4: I think it is.
6: Why don't you girls stop your fussing? We're all fortunate to be chosen to go to the wedding.
5: Well, yes, we are. When are we supposed to be there?
6: No one knows. At least no one told us. Only that we're to be ready and waiting at dusk.
5: Well, then we'd better take lamps.
6: That is one of our specific instructions.
5: Then I'm going to get mine this minute before I forget it.
4: All of us had better.
5: Yes
6: we have.
5: Let's go right now.
4: Do we all have our lamps?
5: Yes, mine. I think we all do. We all seem to be dressed properly.
6: Yes, I think so. Then we better hurry to the gate and wait. It's getting to be dusk.
5: Yes, it is. Right. It's getting very late.
4: Where's the bridegroom supposed to pick us up?
6: There is a gatehouse. We're supposed to wait in it.
4: Come on, girls, away to the wedding.
5: Oh, yes,
7: let's go.
5: Let's go.
4: This isn't a very comfortable place to wait.
6: It isn't supposed to be. In fact, it is uncomfortable. If there was just something we could do to pass the time.
5: Day is done. It's night when no man worketh. Anyway, all is done. We helped make the bride's dress. We made our own dresses. And we helped the bridegroom prepare the wedding supper.
4: Yes, I think we've done all we can. I think we have earned the right to be invited to the wedding.
6: At least the bridegroom must think so. He's inviting us. All we have to worry about now is to be ready when he comes.
4: Well, aren't we?
5: Oh, I hope we haven't forgotten anything.
4: I know I haven't. I'm ready. Let him come and come quickly.
5: Oh, I hope he comes very soon.
4: Why doesn't he come?
5: Don't be so impatient. He said he'll be here and he will.
4: But look how late it is. Almost midnight.
5: He said only that he would come sometime after dusk. We shouldn't worry about it. He knows what he's doing. We should be sure we're ready for him. The rest is up to him.
4: I'm sleepy.
5: Well, I see no harm in taking a nap, just so we have everything in readiness for his coming.
4: This is going to be a wonderful wedding, the best the world has ever known. Mm. Better even than anyone has ever before thought of. The bridegroom is very wise, thoughtful, and a charming host.
7: That's what I hear.
4: They say that he has left nothing undone, absolutely nothing. That he has thought of everything for the comfort and happiness of his bride and guests. We are fortunate to be included as guests, don't you think so? She's napping.

0: my lamp? Oh, here it is.
1: Yes, where's my lamp?
2: Where's mine? Oh, do we have to have our lamps burning?
0: Absolutely. Your light must be shining.
2: But I don't have any oil. So busy, must have forgotten.
3: Oh, I don't have any oil.
0: Well, I'm certainly glad that I remembered mine.
2: I don't see why we have to have the lamps lighted and shining. After all, we were busy getting things ready for the wedding. Surely the bridegroom will let us in. I don't see what difference it can make not having the lamps lighted.
0: Everything makes a difference. Every little thing that the bridegroom told us to do. As for the lamps being lighted, that's so our light will shine forth for the whole world to see and know that we're guests of the bridegroom.
2: Why don't you be a good girl and lend me some of your oil?
3: Yes, I need some.
0: If you used our oil, it wouldn't be your light shining. Also, if we give you some of ours, we may not have enough for ourselves.
1: Why don't you buy some oil?
2: We'll have to. Come on, girls, hurry, lest the bridegroom come while we are gone.
3: Yes, come on, we'll go get some oil.
1: Oh, I do hope they get back in time. It would be a shame to miss the wedding merely because of the lack of oil.
4: Behold, the bridegroom is here. Come ye forth to meet him.
5: And they who were ready went in with the bridegroom to the marriage, and the door was shut.
2: Lord, Lord, open the door that we may enjoy the wedding.
3: Oh, yes, please open the door. Please. Let us see.
2: Lord, Lord, open the door to us.
6: Verily, I say unto you, I know you not.
3: Oh! Oh!

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In the west of England, there's a monument erected in memory of Bible translator William Tyndale, the opening of which was celebrated by a choral performance on October the 1st, 2016. Tyndale gave the Bible to the English-speaking world in the 1500s, but was executed by the Roman Catholic Church for doing just that. Anyone not wanting people to have the Bible must have something to hide. And Rome, of course, did, with so many of its teachings relying on tradition and not scripture. The Word of God came to us at a huge cost, as many gave their lives for the gospel. Revelation speaks of those who loved not their lives unto the death. Those who placed God's honor above their own well-being have given to us more than we could know. There's a monument to Tyndale who one day will receive a crown of gold. Thank God, due to his work, others will also. John Bradshaw, It Is Written.

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0: It's time now for the Bible teaching of Kenneth Cox.
1: Well, this series we have entitled Life in the Son. We've talked about how we can have life in Jesus Christ. It says here in John 3, verse 36, it says, "He who believes in the Son has everlasting life, and he who does not believe the Son shall not see life." And tonight I would just simply say to you that if you do not know Jesus Christ, if you do not have life, if you don't have hope, then I would invite you tonight to open up your heart, accept Jesus Christ into your heart as your personal Savior, that you might have life. Because that verse continues on and says, "But the wrath of God abides on him." That person who does not have life, it says that the wrath of God abides on that person. And the reason for that, folks, is not that God is wanting to be unkind. It's not that God is wanting to punish. It's the simple fact that there has to come a time when there will be sin no more. In order for sin to be no more, that means that it has to be destroyed. It has to be done away with. And those who do not have Christ fall into that category, it says. "For the Lord shall rise up as in Mount Perazim. He shall be wroth as in the valley of Gibeon. He may do his work, his strange work, and bring to pass his act, his strange act." In other words, it says that this is not actually in God's character. God doesn't want to destroy anyone. He doesn't want anyone to be lost. God's desire is that every one of you here, every one of you that are watching by television, those of you who are listening on radio, God's desire for you is that you be saved. That's what he wants. That's what he desires. When he in turn has to destroy, that's contrary to his character. That's his strange act. And so, it says that he will destroy it, and he will. His winnowing fan is in his hand, and he will thoroughly clean out his threshing floor and gather his wheat into the barn, and he will burn up the chaff with unquenchable fire. Now, if you just picked up, and I could spend the whole evening, folks, I could talk all evening here just on the text that are in the scripture that speaks of wheat and stubble. There's that much over and over. It's used time again. And it says here that he will take wheat into the barn, but he'll take the chaff and will burn it with fire unquenchable. Now, when it says he's going to burn it with fire unquenchable, don't think that that means that God's going to start a fire so big that he can't put it out. You know, that is not true. When it says that it's unquenchable, it really means that man can't put it out. You know, that's what it means. In fact, it says, "Then I will kindle a fire in the gates," speaking of Jerusalem, "in the gates of Jerusalem, and it shall devour the palaces of Jerusalem, and it shall not be quenched." It said that they would not be able to put the fire out. So when he says he's going to destroy the wicked, he's just simply saying that they will not be able to quench the fire. Can't do it. In fact, some of the fires that we've had, like out in California, Santa Barbara, different places, Oakland, so forth, talking to the firemen and the people that were involved in that, they said there was no way that they could quench the fire. that it was just absolutely when it's burning its height, nothing they could do. As I walked through that area, I saw where it just took refrigerators and just melted them. You know, just the fire, the heat is almost indescribable. God said, I'm going to burn it with unquenchable fire, a fire that cannot be put out. So, the Bible speaks of a place called hell. A place called hell is a prepared place. Put it down. It is a prepared place for an unprepared people. But it's not God's desire that this should be our fate. God's desire is that you and I should have life. God said, I want to give you life. Jesus said, I'll give it to you, and I'll give it to you more abundantly if you'll just accept it. So God wants us to have life. He doesn't want us to fall into the category. But people that teach that there is a hell, and they teach that there is a hell that burns on and on and on and never comes to an end. An everlasting burning hell that will burn throughout the ceaseless ages of eternity. This is taught. A hellfire that will burn throughout eternity. We need tonight to take a look at what the Scripture says about this, and if this is what God has in mind. I'm going to share with you a parable, and this is about this question of stubble and wheat and so forth. And this is what it says here in Matthew 13th chapter and verse 24. Another parable he put forth to them, saying, the kingdom of heaven is like a man who sowed good seed in his field. Now this man went out, sowed his field full of good seed, and while men slept, his enemy came and sowed tares among the wheat and went his way. Now, I hope that all of you understand tares. You know what tares are? That's weeds. If you don't understand tares, it's weeds. He sowed weeds in the man's field, went his way. And while men slept, the enemy came and did this. And when the grain had sprouted and produced a crop, then the tares also appeared. So all of a sudden here his crop is growing, and as it's growing up, here they notice that there's weeds all in the field. So the servants of the owner came and said to him, see, did you not sow good seed in the field? How then does it have tares? Didn't you use good seed? And he said, sure I did. And they said, well, why are there weeds here? And he said to them, an enemy has done this. The servant said to him, do you want us then to go and gather them up? He said, do you want us to go out and gather all the weeds out of the field? Very, very important point here, folks. Watch. And he said, no, lest while you gather up the tares, you also uproot the wheat with them. He said, no, I don't want you to go out and pull up the weeds, because if you pull them up, you're going to pull the wheat up with it. Okay. Let what? Let both grow together until the harvest. Oh, dear friends, I wished we'd learn that, because I've been so many places where churches uproot, pull out the tares, and by pulling out the tares, they uproot some of the wheat. There'd be many, many times where they'd be much better off if they left both grow together. Much, much better off. I hear people say, oh, well, you know, we don't want any hypocrites in the church. Where do you want them? Huh? I mean, absolutely, that's where you want them. It's not something that we should do. So he said, just let them both grow together until the harvest. Okay, let's follow. And I will say to the reapers, first, gather together the tares and bind them in bundles to burn them, but gather the wheat into the barn. He said, let them both grow together until the harvest, and then we'll gather all the tares into bundles to be burned, and we'll put the wheat in the barn. Okay, after Jesus told that parable, his disciples came to him and they said, we don't understand this. We don't understand what you're talking about. Tell us what this is. And so Jesus tells them what this means, and he tells them very, very clear, okay? He answered and said to them, he who sowed the good seed is the Son of Man. So there's no question about it. The sower is Jesus Christ, Son of Man. He's the one that sows the good seed. The field is the, how much? The world, the whole world. He sows good seed through the whole world, all right? Good seed are the what? The son of the kingdom. Wheat, son of the kingdom. That's the good wheat, okay? But the tares are the son of the wicked one. They're the sons of the wicked one. So he said, the tares represent God's people. The wheat represents God's people. The tares represent the wicked. Those are the two. Clear. All right. The enemy who sowed them is the devil. The enemy that sowed them is the devil. And if we could just understand some of these things, folks. I mean, because the old devil's out to do anything he can to disrupt things. I have seen case after case after case where there would be a group here and they would be doing something for the Lord, and God would bless it, and it would be growing greatly and doing great things, and then watch as the devil would bring in something, and because of someone that may have come in and may have been hard to deal with, or may have just literally been tares, they lose their whole experience. And what was happening was glorious, falls apart. There's no reason for that. Just because there's tares there, that doesn't mean that I need to lose my experience. You know? Folks, I hope, and I say this kindly, I hope tonight that your faith is not based on a church. I hope your faith is not based on a church. I am a Seventh-day Adventist. I am not a Seventh-day Adventist because there's a Seventh-day Adventist church. I am a Seventh-day Adventist because that's what this book teaches. That's why I'm a Seventh-day Adventist. That's what the book says. And I must follow what the book says. My faith must be based on this. Give me the Bible. What says the Bible? The blessed Bible. This my only question be. The teachings of men so often mislead us. What says the Bible to me? That's what we have to find out. And so my faith must be built on that. And just because someone in the church or someone in a small group doesn't do that which is right, that should not cause me to lose my faith and to go the other way. And people say, oh, if they're going to do that, then I'm not going to have any part. Dear friend, that is not what God wants you to do. God wants you to stand and stand firm. I don't have to give up what I believe. I don't have to change what I believe. but I do have to stand for what is right. That God calls me to do. And that's what you and I should do. Anyhow, enough of that. And the enemy who sowed it is the devil. The harvest is the what? The end of the age, and the reapers are the angels. So Christ has laid up everything. He's outlined it right there. He said, I'm the sower, the field is the world, the tares are the wicked, the wheat is the righteous, the reapers are the angels, the harvest is the end of the world. Now watch. Therefore, as the tares are gathered and burned in the fire, so will it be at the end of this age. When are the tares gathered and burned in the fire? At the end of the age. Not now. Therefore, how many people are in hell now? Nobody. Absolutely no one, because that doesn't take place until the end of the age. That's when it happens. That's when it takes place. Not now, but then. All right. Have you ever seen a stubble field on fire? Out in western Oklahoma, they have wheat fields that are so big that you can't see across them. I mean, just as far as you can see, wheat fields. And they come in there the latter part of May, and they cut the wheat. And they leave the stubble, sticking up about so high. And it's there. Oh, May in Oklahoma, it rains some, and so that stubble field will continue to kind of stay green. Come July, it doesn't rain very much, and that old stubble field begins to turn brown and all. Come August, it doesn't rain in Oklahoma. I'll tell you that. Does not rain. And that old stubble field will turn absolutely golden brown. You let it get on fire, and I can tell you, you haven't seen a fire until you've seen one like that. I mean, that fire will roar across those fields, and you can hear the roar of it for 2 miles away. Let me show you. This is a stubble field on fire. This is what it says in Malachi. For behold, the day is coming, burning like an oven, and all the proud, yes, all who do wickedly will be stubble, and the day which is coming shall burn them up, saith the Lord of hosts. It says, the wicked are like stubble, and it's going to days come in which it's going to burn. And, you know, I have never been able to read into that verse what other people read. Because it says, and the day which is coming shall burn them, what? Yeah, it doesn't say shall burn them. It says shall burn them up. I mean, there's a difference between burn them and burn them up. It says it shall burn them up, saith the Lord of hosts. That will leave them neither root nor branch. How thoroughly is it going to do it? Leave them neither root nor branch, but to you who fear my name, the Son of Righteousness will arise with healing in his wings, and you shall go out and grow fat like stall-fed calves. You shall trample the wicked, for they shall be ashes under the soles of your feet on the day that I do this, saith the Lord of hosts. So he says he's going to take them and burn them up. It will leave them neither root nor branch. What do you think is going to happen to that fire? Well, the scripture doesn't leave any doubt. He's talking about the stubble field. He's talking about burn them up. This is what it says. Behold, they shall be stubble. The fire shall burn them. They shall not deliver themselves from the power of the flame. It shall not be a coal to what? To be warmed by, nor a fire to set before. It says that the fire is going to come, it's going to burn them up, and when it is through, there won't be a coal to warm at. The fire will be completely out. Go over. It's all over. That's what takes place. That's what's going to happen to the wicked. The thing that you and I must understand tonight, folks, is there's life in Christ. There's life in Christ. I do not have to go through this. I do not have to face this. I can have life in Jesus Christ. What do you conspire against the Lord? He will make an utter end of it. Affliction will not rise up the second time. Oh, that's a marvelous text to me. It says this question of sin, it's not going to happen again. Affliction will not rise up the second time. Never again throughout eternity will we ever have to face the question of sin. For while tangled like thorns, and while drunken like drunkards, they shall, what? Be devoured like stubble fully dried. Said they shall be devoured. It says the wicked shall be devoured like stubble that is fully dried. As a boy, we lived in Oklahoma, and my dad was very, very fond of hunting dogs. So we always had, two or three, four hound dogs. I don't know if you know what a black and tan hound dog is, or a red bone, or a blue tick, but those are different hound dogs, and we always had two or three hound dogs at home. Well, if you've ever owned a hound dog, you'll understand what I'm talking about. Because you can go through the kitchen and pick up a biscuit and walk out there on the back porch and just go, here, Blue. And that old hound dog come trotting out there, and you can throw him that biscuit, and I'll guarantee you he won't eat it. He devours it. I mean, it's gone just like that. Well, that's what it's talking about here. It says the wicked will be devoured. They will be no more. That's what the scripture says happens, takes place. The Lord preserves all who love him, but all the wicked he will destroy. Not because he wants to, folks. Because he has to. You see, it's required. Because there has to come a time when there just won't be sin anymore. And so those who insist, if you please, on continuing to live in sin, it says they will be no more. While the wicked spring up like grass, and when all the workers of iniquity flourish, it is that they may be destroyed forever. You see, the scripture doesn't talk about them going on and burning on and on and on for eternity. Have you ever thought about that? You ever thought about it? That if when a person dies, just imagine me, when a person dies, as is taught, let's say they were wicked all their life and they die, and according to the modern concept, they go to hell. And so they're burning in hell. And you take somebody, let's just say you take somebody who was terrible, I mean horribly sinful, mean, killed people, did a lot of terrible things, okay? But since they live now and they died, they get 6,000 years less punishment than Cain did back in the beginning. Is that just? No. You see, it just does not make sense. God doesn't deal that way. That isn't the way the Lord works. It says the wicked, all of them, will be destroyed. They shall be devoured. since it is a righteous thing with God to repay with tribulation those who trouble you, and to give you who are troubled rest with us when the Lord Jesus is revealed from heaven with his mighty angels in flaming fire, taking vengeance on those who do not know God and on those who do not obey the gospel of our Lord Jesus Christ. Says he's going to take vengeance on them, burn them with flaming fire.

will be destroyed forever. There will be no more. Then he will answer them, saying, surely I say to you, inasmuch as you did not do it to one of the least of these, you did not do it to me. And these will go away into everlasting punishment, but the righteous into eternal life. Now, where people have trouble here with this subject is they misunderstand this word punishment. That's where they have the problem. Folks, the punishment is not eternal. In other words, what do I mean by that? Yeah, I mean that they are not continually being punished. The punishment is eternal because they're never coming back. See? Yeah, in other words, we're talking about two different words. Punishment. The punishment, yes, it's eternal because they're never coming back. It is does not say everlasting punishing. See? It doesn't say everlasting punishing. It says everlasting punishment. Yes, they will be no more. They will be as if they had not been. That is what would happen to them. Yeah, you have an excellent example of this in the Scripture. In the cities of Sodom and Gomorrah. You know, you've read in the Scripture about Sodom and Gomorrah. Sodom and Gomorrah, by the way, I was just reading the other day in the Archaeological Review, and they said that in their, some of their recent excavations on Sodom and Gomorrah, that those cities had populations of 300,000. 300,000 that lived in those cities. But the Scripture makes it very clear that this is what happened. Listen, as Sodom and Gomorrah and the cities around them in a similar manner to these, having given themselves over to sexual immorality, gone after strange flesh, are set forth as an what? Well, now, if they're set forth as an example, who are they set forth as an example to? Huh? Well, they're set forth as an example to you and to me. That's what they're an example of. They're set forth as an example for us, all right? Suffering the vengeance of eternal fire. So it says that Sodom and Gomorrah suffered the vengeance of eternal fire. Are they burning today? Well, and turning the cities of Sodom and Gomorrah into ashes, condemn them to destruction, making them an example to those who afterwards would live ungodly. No, the cities of Sodom and Gomorrah are not burning today, but they suffered the vengeance of eternal fire. That didn't mean that the fire was going to be continually burning throughout eternity. It meant that it would do its work. They would be destroyed. They would never be again. That's what it meant. Eternal destruction. This is what took place with Sodom and Gomorrah. Well, somebody always says, well, what about the rich man and Lazarus? You know, what about him? Well, we need to read the story of the rich man and Lazarus and see what it has to say, because you have a problem here. Did you know that? And I have a problem here. And if you're not aware of it, you do something. You read something into this story that it doesn't say. That's, and almost everybody does it. They read the story and they read into the story something that it does not say. So watch as we go through it. There was a certain rich man who was clothed in purple and scarlet and fine linen, fared sumptuously every day. I mean, he was wealthy, fared sumptuously every day, had everything that he wanted. I read that and I remember Billy Graham talking to a young lady, talking about it, and she said, I don't need the Lord. I got everything I want. I'm happy. I don't need the Lord. Well, that's the way this rich man was. I don't need the Lord. Fared sumptuously every day.
But there was a certain beggar

0: named Lazarus, full of sores, who was laid at his gate. This beggar laid at his gate, desiring to be fed with the crumbs which fell from the rich man's table. Moreover, the dogs came and licked his sores. Terrible. Laying at his gate, begged for the crumbs. The dogs came and licked his sores. So it was that the beggar died, okay, and was carried by the angels to Abraham's bosom. And the rich man also died and was buried. Kind of different fate. The beggar died and he was carried by the angels to Abraham's bosom. Rich man died and he was buried. Okay, quite a bit of difference here. All right. And being in torments in Hades, he lifted up his eyes and saw Abraham afar off and Lazarus in his bosom. So here he was in Hades, torment, looked up and there he could see Abraham, and in his bosom was Lazarus. And then he cried and said, "Father Abraham, have mercy on me, and send Lazarus that he may dip the tip of his finger in the water and cool my tongue, for I am tormented in this flame." I mean, he's in torment. He's being tormented. And he said, just send Lazarus down here and let him dip his finger in some water and cool my tongue, because I'm tormented. But Abraham said, "Son, remember that you in your lifetime, you received your good things and likewise Lazarus evil things, but now he is comforted and you are tormented." There are some things, folks, that are worse than death. Put it down. He said, "You in your lifetime, you had all the good things. I'm happy. I don't need anything. I'm well off. Now you're tormented. He's comforted." Great difference. "And besides all this, between us and you, there is a great gulf fixed, so that those who want to pass from here to you cannot, nor can those from there pass to us." He said, "Sorry, there's a gulf here, and we can't pass over to you, and you can't pass over to us." We talked about this last night, didn't we? About, you can't communicate here. So there's a gulf fixed. They can't come over here. You can't come over there. Then he said, "I beg you there, Father, that you would send him to my father's house." Send him to my father's house. "For I have five brothers, that he may testify to them, lest they also come to this place of torment." Just send Lazarus and let him talk to them so that they won't come to this place of torment. And Abraham said to him, "They have Moses and the prophets. Let them hear them." Got the word of God. They got Moses and the prophets. Let them hear what Moses and the prophets has to say. And he said, "No, Father Abraham. But if one goes to them from the dead, they will repent." And he said to him, "If they do not hear Moses and the prophets, neither will they be persuaded though one rise from the dead." If they won't listen to what God's word says, they're not going to change. Now let me ask you something. Was there any place in that story that I just read you, was there any place in that story where it said that rich man was going to burn for eternity? Did it say that? No, it doesn't say that anywhere there. That you and I read into the story. It doesn't say that. It says he's there, he's in torment, he's burning, but it doesn't say he's going to burn through the ceaseless ages of eternity. Just doesn't say that. This is a parable, folks. That's all it can be is a parable, because I can guarantee you that if you're in hell and you're in torment, you want more than a drop of water on your tongue. You know, you need a few bucketfuls. You need something to do some good. It's a parable. A parable is given to teach one point of truth. And what Jesus is trying to get across to these people is just because they were children of Abraham didn't give them right to heaven. It took a whole lot more than that. And this is what he's trying to get across to them. Not trying to tell them that they're going to go to hell and burn for eternity. That's not the point of the parable. And so this was a story that Jesus told, telling them that they need to be concerned about how they're living day by day. Okay. Then death and Hades were cast in the lake of fire. This is the second death. There's three words I want to introduce you to that are used for hell. One is Hades. Hades can be referred to as a place of burning, or it can also be referred to as the grave. This particular text, it's used as the grave. Let me read it to you. And death and Hades, or death and the grave, were cast into the lake of fire. This is the second death. You can't read Hades as the lake of fire or hell and make it make sense. And death and the lake of fire were cast into the lake of fire. No, that doesn't make sense. It's talking about the grave there. But it can refer to a place of punishment. The other word is the word Shiloh. For Shiloh cannot thank you. Death cannot praise you. Those who go down to the pit cannot hope for truth. Shiloh represents the grave. This is where they went. And then there's one other word, and that word is called Gehenna. Gehenna was a place of destruction outside of Jerusalem where they threw trash and they threw garbage and they threw dead animals. And it was represented as a place of destruction. And it says, "And do not fear those who kill the body but cannot kill the soul, but rather fear him who is able to destroy" what? "Both soul and body in hell." That meant total, complete destruction. Okay. "Then he will also say to those on the left hand, 'Depart from me, depart from me, you cursed, into everlasting fire prepared for" what? "The devil and his angels." Now, dear friend, hell was never a place intended for you. That was a place that was prepared for the devil and his angels. And Jesus is offering to you life. If you just want to accept it, he'll give you life. "For Christ also suffered once for the sins, the just for the unjust, that he might bring us to God, being put to death in the flesh, but made alive by the Spirit." Follow? Okay, listen one more. "But God demonstrated his own love towards us in that while we were still sinners, Christ died for us." Let me ask you something. What is the penalty for sin? Death. It says the wages of sin is death. That's the penalty of sin. Did Jesus pay that? Huh? Yes, I read to you. He died for you and for me. He paid that. Now, let me ask you something. If the penalty for sin is to burn through eternity, did Jesus pay it? No. See? No, that's not taught in Scripture. It's not there. Okay? "But the day of the Lord will come as a thief in the night, in which the heavens will pass away with a great noise. The elements will melt with fervent heat. Both the earth and the works that are therein will be burned up." He's going to burn this old earth. "Therefore, since all these things will be dissolved, what manner of person ought you to be in all holy conduct and godliness?" Saying that the earth's going to be burned up, you and I need to follow him, looking for an hastening the coming of the day of God, because of which the heavens being dissolved, being on fire, and the elements melt with fervent heat, this whole earth's going to be destroyed, it's going to be burned up, and then God's going to make it new. Nevertheless, we, according to his promise, look for a new heaven and a new earth in which righteousness dwells. Earth's going to burn, and then God is going to make it brand new. This will become the home of God's people for eternity. So you see, dear friend, it's just this simple. For God so loved the world that he gave his only begotten Son, that whoever believes in him should not perish, but have everlasting life. If you want life, accept Jesus. If you do that, you won't perish. That's what he promised. Therefore, he who has the Son has what? Life. And he who does not have the Son of God does not have life. Tonight, the choice is yours, the choice is mine. If we want to accept Jesus Christ, in him, we can have life.
1: The Bible teaching of Kenneth Cox.

In the west of England, there's a monument erected in memory of Bible translator William Tyndale, the opening of which was celebrated by a choral performance on October the 1st, 2016. Tyndale gave the Bible to the English-speaking world in the 1500s, but was executed by the Roman Catholic Church for doing just that. Anyone not wanting people to have the Bible must have something to hide. And Rome, of course, did, with so many of its teachings relying on tradition and not scripture. The Word of God came to us at a huge cost, as many gave their lives for the gospel. Revelation speaks of those who loved not their lives unto the death. Those who placed God's honor above their own well-being have given to us more than we could know. There's a monument to Tyndale who one day will receive a crown of gold. Thank God, due to his work, others will also. John Bradshaw, It Is Written.

0: As you read through the Bible, you think you're really reading about Joseph? Or are you reading about Jesus? You're not reading about Noah. You're not reading about Abraham or Enoch or Melchizedek. You're reading about Jesus.
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0: This morning, I'm going to begin a series, and to be honest, I don't know how long it will last. I'm sure I won't be done today, that's all. Dealing with the theme of Jesus throughout the Bible. When it comes to the stories in the Bible, you can see in their lives shadows and types of Christ that are very prominent and undeniable. Talking about shadows and types, for instance, if you look in John, the Gospel of John, chapter 1, verse 45, it tells us that after Philip met Jesus, he went and he found Nathanael, and he said to him, "We have found him of whom Moses in the law and also the prophets wrote, Jesus of Nazareth, the son of Joseph." Here, Philip is saying all through the Bible, they were writing about Jesus. Now, you don't find Jesus' name per se in the Old Testament, but you do find types of Christ all the way from the writings of Moses to Malachi. The symbols are there, and God wants us to read our Bibles and recognize these analogies because it'll strengthen your faith. We're going to quickly fly over many of these great characters of the Bible and these events, but I want you to begin to look at your Bible and see that it's more than just a history book. It is a supernatural book. The only way all of these types and shadows could be there is if somebody in control of history was responsible for the Bible. All right, who's the first man in the Bible? Adam. In the New Testament, we read that Jesus is the second Adam. For instance, Jesus is in Adam. Adam's a type of Christ. Romans chapter 5, verse 14. "Nevertheless, death reigned from Adam to Moses, even over those who had not sinned, according to the likeness of the transgression of Adam, who is a type." Now, the idea of Bible typology, Pastor Doug's not inventing that. The Bible writers look for these types and symbols. Adam, who is a type of him who is to come. So you're reading in the New Testament, Paul said Adam is a type of the one who is to come, the second Adam, Jesus. What are some ways that Adam is a type of Christ? Adam went to sleep on Friday, and God put him to sleep. He breathed. He stopped breathing. Adam breathed his first on Friday. Jesus breathed his last on Friday. Adam then went to sleep. God opened his side and brought out his wife. It's not how most of us get married. But Jesus went to sleep on Friday. A spear opened up his side, and through that blood and that water, his bride, his church, was born. Adam fell in a garden. Jesus was victorious in a wilderness. You see how this works? There's symbols and types there that tell us how Christ is the second Adam. And as real as the first Adam fell, and you all feel that fall in your natures, don't you? You can, through faith, get the DNA of the second Adam, Jesus, and become victorious. The reality of your struggle with temptation, because of the fall of the first Adam, you can have the reality of victory because of the victory of the second Adam. It can be yours just as much. Because you are adopted into his family, you can experience that victory. It's very real. So these symbols are also redemptive. They're teaching us something that's very practical. We're going to move on. Cain and Abel. Abel is the first one to die in the Bible. He is a good shepherd. Jesus is our good shepherd. The first time you find the word blood in the Bible is speaking about the blood of Abel that speaks to God. The blood of Abel that cries to God from the ground. Abel offers a sacrifice and then he lays down his life. It doesn't say he ever resisted his brother. Well, you can read in the book of Hebrews chapter 12, and Jesus is the mediator of the new covenant, of the blood of sprinkling that speaks better things than that of Abel. In the same way that the blood of Abel spoke to the Father, the blood of Jesus speaks to the Father. And when you and I plead his blood, we are forgiven. You know, God even showed mercy on Cain, didn't he? He said, "My sin is too great for me to bear. All that find me will kill me." And God showed Cain mercy. He said, "I'll place a mark on you, lest any that later comes will kill you." Well, we find mercy because of the blood of Jesus, our good shepherd. Let me read something to you from the book, That I May Know Him. This is page 208. The Old Testament is as verily the gospel in types and shadows as the New Testament is in the unfolding power. The New Testament does not present a new religion. The Old Testament does not present a religion to be superseded by the new. The New Testament is only the advancement and unfolding of the old. How many of you have heard people say before, "Well, I'm a New Testament Christian," as opposed to an Old Testament Christian? You can be an Old Testament Christian, and it's the exact same thing as a New Testament Christian. It's a myth that they're different. It's a myth that there's one way God saves people in the Old Testament and another way he saves them in the New Testament. Everybody is saved by grace and faith. Amen? Yes, they say they were saved in the Old Testament. Those lambs and goats that they sacrificed were types and shadows pointing forward to Jesus by faith. They were all saved by faith. Looking forward, we're saved by faith. Looking back at the cross, everybody's saved by the cross. It's the same. Now I'm going to jump along to the story of Abraham. Going to consider Abraham. Jesus is like Abraham and like Isaac, I might add. Abraham came from a far country to the promised land, and he brought his family. Jesus left heaven, came to this world to bring his family to the promised land. Everybody is going to be saved through the blessed seed of Abraham, which was Isaac. Isaac's name, who remembers what it means? Laughter. How many of you like to smile and laugh? That's happy news. The gospel is good news. So Isaac here is a type of Christ that should bring us joy. So he's given the son that is a miracle birth. And one day the Lord speaks then to Abraham, this promised child through whom all the world's going to be saved, through Isaac. What is he going to do with him? Before he ever gets married, we're going to sacrifice him. Well, that doesn't make any sense. All the promise of salvation is supposed to come through him. You're going to kill him? And Jesus, in his prime, is offered as a sacrifice. So God tells Abraham, "I want you to make this journey to the place of sacrifice." They go 3 days. They leave the donkey with the servants. And they say, "We'll come back to you again." They go another half a day up the mountain. So the journey to the place of sacrifice is 3.5 days. From the time of Christ's baptism, when he began his ministry, to the place of sacrifice is 3.5 years. A day, prophecy, is a year. The wood is laid on Isaac's back. You've heard me talk about this analogy many times. The cross is placed on Jesus' back. On the way up the hill, Isaac says to his father, and this is one of the immortal statements in the Bible, "Father, you know, I've got the fire." They probably took some kind of tinder or something to make a fire. He says, "We've got the wood." He'd probably gone to the place of sacrifice many times before with his father, but he said, "We're missing something really important. Where is the lamb?" And all of history now focuses on the statement of Abraham to his son. He says, "My son, God will provide himself a lamb." Now, the way that's worded, even in the Hebrew, it's saying, God will provide himself a lamb. And this is exactly what Jesus did. God the Son provided himself as a lamb. Then they get to the top of the mountain. Was Jesus a willing sacrifice, or did God the Father have to force him? He said, "Not my will, thy will be done." Isaac, when he hears from his father what the plan is, he surrenders. He says, "Father, if this is what God has told you to do," Abraham was an old man at this point. He's over 100 years of age. Isaac was a young, strapping youth. He couldn't wrestle him to the ground. He could have sprinted off. Abraham couldn't have caught him. But he submitted to the will of his father. They had such tremendous respect for that command that says, honor your father and mother, that even if the father said, hold out your hands, son, I'm going to tie you up and I'm going to sacrifice you, he held out his hands. He was a willing sacrifice. Jesus was a willing sacrifice. He was the beloved son. He said, take your son, your only son, who you love. God so loved the world, he gave his only begotten son. And just as he's about to bring the knife down, the angel stops him and he points him to a ram, a substitute, caught in a thorn bush, a thicket, meant a thorn bush, by the horns. What that really represents is there you've got a ram with a crown of thorns, another type of Christ. So in this story of Abraham, all through many examples, you can see the example of Christ. Jacob. And I could talk an awful long time about Jacob, but let's just mention a few things here. Jacob, well, for one thing, he has 12 sons that end up populating the tribes of Israel. And in the same way, Jesus has the 12 apostles, and through their ministry, the church grows and is populated. Jacob wants the eternal birthright. Isn't it an interesting story that Jacob goes before the father and he obtains the birthright by virtue of, he puts the skin of these sacrificed kids, goats, on his hands and the back of his neck, and he puts on his brother's clothes, and he basically gets credit for being the firstborn by virtue of the skins of the goat, which represents a sacrifice, and the clothing of the elder brother. He receives the blessing of the father who is blind. In other words, he doesn't look at him, but he looks at the evidence that he feels and he smells, and he says, because of that, I'm going to give you the blessing of my firstborn. In the same way, why do we get the righteousness of Christ? The father basically winks. He's blind to our sins because of the clothes that we're wearing. He says, the voice is the voice of Jacob's, but the skin is the skin of Esau's. And so he blessed them. You and I come before the Father and we get to wear Jesus' robe and we get to wear Jesus' skin and the sacrifice of Christ. And so we get the blessing. It's a beautiful types and stories in the life of Jacob. Jacob has a dream. He runs from home because he's deceived his brother. And oh, I could talk a long time about Jacob. Jacob has a dream, and what does he see in his dream? He lays down, he's got nothing but a rock for a pillow. Some of you have pillows like that at home probably, huh? And he sees this ladder reaching from earth to heaven. We are separated from heaven, but now there's a ladder. And on this ladder going up and down, you got angels ascending and descending. It's kind of like when you go to the mall, you see right there, you got the up and the down escalator side by side. These angels are going, except it's a long escalator. It's reaching up to the glory of God, disappears off into heaven somewhere. The vehicle through which God ministers to earth is this ladder. What does that ladder mean? You get to the New Testament, Jesus tells us we are to interpret that through him. John chapter 1, verse 51, Christ said to him, speaking to Nathanael, most assuredly I say to you, hereafter you will see the heaven open, and the angels of God ascending and descending upon the Son of Man. Now, did every Jew know the story of Jacob? And when Jesus said ascending and descending on the Son of Man, that means Christ is that escalator. Christ is the ladder. Matter of fact, the cross is the ladder. It's the bridge connecting heaven and earth. And it is through Christ and through the cross that we have access to heaven. It's through the cross that angels come and go answering our prayers because we pray in Jesus' name. He's the ladder. That ladder that Jacob thought that he was separated from God. He deceived his brother. He's running away from home. He thinks he's all alone. And through that dream, God says, I haven't forsaken you. I'll be with you. And I'm going to give you a little vision. What everybody has, you're going to see now, you got a ladder to heaven. that angels are coming and going, taking care of you, watching over you, and you're not going to see this again, but don't ever forget that ladder is there. And you've got a ladder. Wherever you go, if you've committed yourself to the Lord and you've asked for forgiveness, he says he wants to bless you. And you know what God said to Jacob? He says, I'm going to bring you back into the promised land. And he says, the same night he had that dream, God made that promise to him. And he says to you and I'm going to bring you to the promised land. Don't forget that you pray in Christ's name, that we've got a ladder that goes from heaven to earth, and he answers your prayers and he protects you. The very fact that you're here now is a fact that God has watched over you, over your life. When you read through the book of Genesis, you'll read about Adam and you'll read about Eve and Enoch and you'll read about Jacob and Abraham, but you'll notice that as you get to Genesis chapter 37, the rest of the book is dedicated to Joseph. There's more said there in the book of Genesis than is said about Abraham or Jacob. More said about Joseph. Joseph is one of the premier powerful types of Christ all through the Bible. Now, looking at the life and the story of Joseph, comparing it to what you know about the life and the experience of Jesus, consider for a minute the hundreds of similarities that ought to set us back with awe on how God is in control of history. For instance, Jesus and Joseph, number one, were both the firstborn sons, Joseph firstborn of Rachel, Jesus firstborn of Mary. They were born through miracles. Joseph was second only to the king of Egypt. Jesus is second only to the king of the universe, God the Father. Joseph's father loved him more than his brothers. Jesus is called the beloved son, the preferred one. And again, Joseph's father was an Ancient of Days when he was born. Both Joseph and Jesus are described in the Bible to be very pious men who receive revelations from God of future glory. The Bible records no sin in the life of Joseph. It records no sin in the life of Jesus. Point four, because of envy, Joseph's brothers conspire to kill him. It says, and before he reached them, they plotted to kill him. They said, here comes that dreamer. Come now, let us kill him and throw him in one of these wells, these pits, and say a ferocious animal's delivered him. They said the same thing about Jesus. They conspired and plotted to kill him. You can read here in the same way the religious leaders wanted to get rid of Jesus. The chief priests and the elders of the people assembled in the palace of the high priest before Caiaphas, and they plotted to arrest Jesus and to slay or kill him in some way. Same wording is used there in the New Testament about Jesus as you find in the Old Testament. Joseph was sold to the Egyptians under the influence of Judah, his brother. Jesus is sold to the Romans under the influence of Judas. Both handed over to the Gentiles because of those names. Number eight, Joseph asks the imprisoned cupbearer not to forget him when he's released and when he's reinstated at court. He says, be sure to remember me when things go well with you. It's also interesting, as Christ had the Last Supper with his disciples, he said, do this in remembrance of me, even hanging on the cross. Oh, think about this for a second. Christ is between two condemned men. One says, Lord, remember me. He gets eternal life. The other does not. One is saved, one is lost. Jesus is in jail between two condemned men, and he interprets their dreams for him. One is reinstated, he is saved. The other is executed, he dies. And it's interesting, that thief that was saved says, Lord, remember me. Both Joseph and Jesus are persecuted because of false witnesses. The wife of Potiphar bears false witness before Joseph and before members of her household and before her husband. The witnesses falsely accused Jesus before the Sanhedrin and before Pilate. Joseph went to prison because of the false witnesses. Jesus went to grave because of the false witnesses. The words prison and the grave are often interchangeable in the Bible. Did you know that? Both Joseph and Jesus were men who were rejected by their brethren because they wanted their inheritance. But God raised them up to be judge of their brothers. They wanted, you know why Jacob gave Joseph the coat of many colors? He basically said, Reuben, you're not going to be the firstborn. You're not getting the inheritance of the firstborn. If you know your Bibles, you know Reuben slept with his stepmother. Jacob said, you're disqualified. Then all of a sudden he gives Joseph this robe of many colors as a sign of royalty. And all the brothers realize, oh, you know, Rachel's the wife he wanted. Joseph's the firstborn of Rachel. He's going to give the inheritance to this young whippersnapper. And they were jealous of the inheritance that Jacob was going to give Joseph. Both Joseph and Jesus were hated because of their greatness. They resented Joseph's dreams. The enemies of Christ resented him because of his dreams. And they said, behold, here comes this dreamer. Let's kill him. Christ was also a prophet, and his people wanted to kill him. But ultimately, Joseph and Jesus attained great authority and inspired confidence in those around them. They said, whatever he tells you, do. What did Potiphar say to those in his household? I'm giving everything into the hands of Joseph. Do whatever he says. Do whatever Joseph says. What did Mary say regarding Jesus at the wedding feast? Whatever he tells you, you do whatever he says. So in spite of resistance from some, others saw they were blessed and had great confidence in them. When Mary announced Jesus' resurrection to the disciples, they didn't believe it. They thought it was too good to be true. They wanted proof. When the brothers come back from Egypt and they tell Jacob, your son is still alive after 22 or 3 years, we're not exactly sure, maybe closer to 21 years, he had not seen his son. It says Jacob said, I can't believe it. His heart stopped. Too good to be true. And then as the evidence came, he says, I do believe it. Then he says, let me die in peace because my son is alive. And when Simon saw Jesus as a baby, he said, now let me die because I've seen your salvation. Another Ancient of Days there. By the way, Christ was separated from the Father the time that he was down here on earth. Joseph was separated from the Father. There was a great reunion in heaven when Jesus arose. There is a great reunion when Joseph and Jacob get together. I don't know about you, but whenever I read through the Bible, every time I get through with the story of Joseph and I read where Joseph and Jacob are reunited and they finally, you can see Joseph stepping out of his golden chariot and you see Jacob kind of falling off this old mule and they run to each other, the old patriarch hobbling with his cane because he's got this hip problem from wrestling with an angel. And Joseph, in his prime, running and hugging each other and a long time sobbing on one another. That still moves me whenever I see that, read that story in the Bible. Does it move you? And, I mean, he thought he was dead, and he found out he's alive. How do you think the Father felt when Jesus was on the cross? And how do you think heaven rejoiced when Christ ascended? That's why he said, Mary, don't cling to me. I've not yet ascended my Father. I've got to go see my Father. He misses me. I've been here on this earth 33 and a half years. For decades they were separated, Jesus and Joseph, from their fathers. And there was a great reunion, you can be sure. You've got that 7 years of plenty during the time of the famine, but there were 7 years of plenty. There are 7 years when the Word of God is poured out in plenty for the Jewish people from the beginning of Christ's ministry till probation was closed for the Jewish nation with the stoning of Stephen. And what shall I more say? Time would fail me, as the Bible says, to go on and tell you all these examples. Now I'd like to close with this verse. Hebrews chapter 12, verse 1 and 2. I've just looked at a couple of examples of how you see Jesus through the Bible. And it says here, therefore, Hebrews 1, 12, verse 1, since we are surrounded by so great a cloud of witnesses. All through these stories in the Bible, we can see a cloud of witnesses. Let us lay aside every weight. What is God telling us to do when you see all this evidence in the Bible of Jesus? That God can see all of history. By the way, history, when you read the Bible, is His story. It's all about Jesus being everywhere. Let us lay aside. Here's how we respond. Every weight and the sin that so easily ensnares us, and let us run with endurance the race that is set before us, looking unto Jesus, the author and finisher of our faith, who for the joy that was set before him endured the cross, despising the shame, and he's set down now at the right hand of the glory of God. you and I fix our eyes on Jesus, as you read through the Bible, you think you're really reading about Joseph? Or are you reading about Jesus? You're not reading about Noah. You're not reading about Abraham or Enoch or Melchizedek. You're reading about Jesus, these heroes of the Bible. And you know what? You are changed by beholding. I hope you're reading your Bibles. Because the more you read this book everywhere, I'm just going to read the New Testament because I just want to read about Jesus. Well, I'll tell you, friends, when I read the Old Testament, I'm reading about Jesus too. And you become transformed into what you look at. So I think we need to hear more about Jesus, don't you? This book is all about him.
2: 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But behind them is another hero, hidden in plain sight amid the shadows. He was there from the beginning, and he'll be there until the end. Discover the golden thread

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How long has it been since you knelt by your bed and prayed to the Lord up in heaven? How long since you knew that He'd answer you and would keep you the long night through? How long has it been since you woke with the dawn and felt that the days worth the living?

In the west of England, there's a monument erected in memory of Bible translator William Tyndale, the opening of which was celebrated by a choral performance on October the 1st, 2016. Tyndale gave the Bible to the English-speaking world in the 1500s, but was executed by the Roman Catholic Church for doing just that. Anyone not wanting people to have the Bible must have something to hide. And Rome, of course, did, with so many of its teachings relying on tradition and not scripture. The Word of God came to us at a huge cost, as many gave their lives for the gospel. Revelation speaks of those who loved not their lives unto the death. Those who placed God's honor above their own well-being have given to us more than we could know. There's a monument to Tyndale who one day will receive a crown of gold. Thank God, due to his work, others will also. John Bradshaw, It Is Written.

Programs of hope, inspiration, and gentle, beautiful music. Round the clock. This is Radio 74, The Answer.

Let's bow our heads for prayer. Our Heavenly Father, what a joy it is to come into your presence, to hear your voice speaking to us through your holy word. We ask for the presence of your Holy Spirit. Teach us how to truly overcome guilt and failure. And we ask it in the precious name of your beloved Son, Jesus. Amen. We want to begin our study today by turning in our Bibles to Genesis chapter 1 and verse 26. Genesis chapter 1 and verse 26. We've read this verse before, but now we want to read it in a slightly different context. Genesis chapter 1 and verse 26. We find the following words. Then God said, "Let us make man in our image according to our likeness." Now let's stop there. Let us make man in our image according to our likeness. How was man made originally? He was made in the image and likeness of God. And by the way, if you read on in Genesis 1 and 2, you'll discover that both man and woman were created in the image and the likeness of God. Now notice also what we find in Genesis chapter 1 and verse 31. Genesis chapter 1 and verse 31. This is the conclusion of creation. And we're going to be told what creation was like when Jesus finished his work. It says here in Genesis 1 and verse 31, "Then God saw everything that he had made, and indeed it was very good. So the evening and the morning were the sixth day." Everything that God made at creation was good. There was not one taint of evil. Every inclination of the heart of man was towards good. He had a righteous, holy nature, inclined only to good. Now I want you to notice one further detail as we examine the original condition of man. Let's turn in our Bibles to Luke chapter 3 and verse 38. Luke chapter 3 and verse 38. This is the conclusion of the genealogy of Jesus, and we're told something here about Adam. It says there in Luke 3 verse 38, "The son of Enosh, the son of Seth, the son of Adam, the son of God." Very clearly, Adam and Eve were created sons and daughters of God. And they were created good. They were created in the image and likeness of God. But now I want us to turn in our Bibles to Genesis chapter 5, and let's read verses 1 to 3. Genesis chapter 5 and verses 1 to 3. There is a change in this passage. By the way, this is after sin. This is speaking about the birth of Seth, who took the place of Abel, whom Cain killed. It says here in Genesis 5 and verse 1, "This is the book of the genealogy of Adam in the day that God created man. He made him in the likeness of God." See, once again, you have a repetition that man was made in the likeness of God. Verse 2, "He created them male and female and blessed them and called them mankind in the day they were created." And now notice the difference of nuance in verse 3. It says, "And Adam lived 130 years and begot a son in his own likeness after his image and named him Seth."
Now let me ask you, what is the difference between Adam and Eve when they were created and Seth? Very clearly, Adam and Eve were created in the image and likeness of God. Whereas Seth, the son of Adam, after Adam sinned, was born in the image and likeness of his father Adam, who had sinned. There is a change, in other words. Now we need to understand that there is something wrong with our first birth. You see, we all descend, according to the Bible, from Adam. There's something wrong with our birth into the family of Adam. For this reason, Jesus says in John chapter 3 and verse 3, "Most assuredly, I say to you, unless one is born again, he cannot see the kingdom of God." By saying this, Jesus reveals the fact that there is something wrong with our first birth. There is something wrong with our birth from our mother. And of course, our mother came from her mother and her mother from her mother. If you go back far enough, you end up with Adam and Eve, who sinned and transgressed against God. So there is something wrong with our birth into Adam's family. We're born into the image and likeness of the sinful Adam. And by the way, the Bible makes it very clear that there are only two families in this world. There is the family of the first Adam, and by the way, all of those who are born into the first Adam, whether you like it or not, are children of the devil. Whereas those who are born into the family of the second Adam are children of God. There is no middle ground. You can't say, "I don't want to be a child of the devil, and I don't want to be a child of God. I just want to be a child of my mother." It doesn't work that way. You are either a child that is born into the family of Adam, or you are a child who is born into the family of God, born again by a new birth. There is something wrong, in other words, with our first birth into the family of the sinful Adam. We are born in his image and in his likeness after he sinned. We are not born into this world in the image and likeness of God. We're born into the wrong family. Now, what do we get from this first Adam when we're born from our mothers? Well, the first thing that we get is a sinful nature. Notice what we find in the book of Ephesians chapter 2 and verses 1 to 3. Ephesians chapter 2 and verses 1 to 3. Here the Apostle Paul speaks about the condition of those who are outside of Christ, outside the family of Christ. It says in verse 1, "And you he made alive, who were dead in trespasses and sins, in which you once walked according to the course of this world, according to the prince of the power of the air, the spirit who now works in the sons of disobedience, among whom also we all once conducted ourselves in the lusts of our flesh, fulfilling the desires of the flesh and of the mind." And here comes the key phrase. "And were by what? By nature, children of wrath, just as the others." By nature, we are children of wrath because we have been born into the family of the sinful Adam. And unless we are born again, we cannot see the kingdom of God. We cannot enter the kingdom of God. Notice also Psalm 51 and verse 5. Psalm 51 and verse 5. It tells us a little bit about what we inherit from the sinful Adam. We inherit a sinful nature. Notice Psalm 51 and let's read verse 5. By the way, this is the psalm where David is repenting for the sin of adultery and the sin of murder. It says there in Psalm 51 and verse 5, "Behold, I was brought forth in iniquity, and in sin my mother conceived me." According to the Bible, we are born in sin. We are born with a sinful nature.
We are born with a nature bent to evil. In other words, we are born slanted towards evil. We are born with a selfish nature. We are born selfish. If you don't think that we're born selfish, just look at a little baby. There's nothing more selfish in the world than a little baby. Because in the world, there is no one except for him or for her. Little baby grows up, 2 years old. They haven't reached the age of accountability where they really understand yet the consequences of their actions and the reasons for their actions. And you know that they start fighting over a toy. Why? Because they have a selfish nature. Because we are born with a selfish, sinful nature slanted towards evil. And then, of course, we grow up and we get married and we start having marital discord and fights because each one of us wants our own way. In other words, we receive from Adam by nature selfishness. And with this nature, we cannot perform good. Now, listen to what I'm going to say. We receive from Adam a sinful nature. In other words, we are born in sin. Singular. But that sinful nature, or that birth into sin, leads us to commit sins, plural. In other words, our condition of sinfulness, our sinful nature, leads us to commit sinful acts. In other words, with our sinful nature, with which we are born, we cannot perform the good. It is impossible unless we are born again. That's the reason why with our first birth, we are doomed. We cannot see the kingdom of God, and we cannot enter the kingdom of God. It is impossible on the basis of our first birth. So we receive from Adam a sinful nature, and then that sinful nature expresses itself in sinful acts. And now by our sinful acts, we become guilty of sin. Notice what we find in Romans chapter 8 and verse 7 on what the sinful nature does. You see, the sinful nature expresses itself in sinful acts. Romans chapter 8 and verse 7. Here the Apostle Paul says this, because the carnal mind, which is another way of speaking of the sinful nature, because the carnal mind is enmity against God. For it is not subject to the law of God, nor indeed can be. The carnal, selfish mind, the sinful nature with which we are born, cannot be subject to the law of God. It cannot obey the law of God. Notice Romans chapter 7 and verses 18 and 19, which describes this same predicament. Romans chapter 7, verses 18 and 19. Here the Apostle Paul says, for I know that in me, that is in my flesh, nothing good dwells. For to will is present with me, but how to perform what is good I do not find. For the good that I will do, I do not, but the evil I will not do, that I practice. Does that describe your life, at least at some stage of your life? Have you ever had the experience where you just explode and you say something, and you say, now why in the world did I say that? You've never had that experience? I've had it many times, and I must admit that sometimes I still have it, because the Lord is still working on me. I'm still a work in progress. But what is it that leads me to commit that action? It is the fact that I have what? I have a carnal, sinful nature that expresses itself in acts of sin. And I can decide that I want to do good, but I can't perform it. I can decide that I don't want to perform evil, but I still perform the evil that I do not wish to perform. In other words, from Adam I receive a sinful nature that sins. And as the sinful nature expresses itself in acts of sin, I become guilty of sin before God. Notice what we find in Romans chapter 3 and verse 10. Romans chapter 3 and verse 10. And we've read this in previous contexts, but let's read it again.
Actually, probably we have it memorized. As it is written, there is none righteous, no, not one. How many righteous? Not one. And if you go on to verse 23, it says, for all have sinned and fall short of the glory of God. How many people in this world have allowed their sinful nature to express itself in acts of sin? Every single person. And if you say that you haven't, you just sinned because you are a liar. And outside the holy city will be all liars. We all have sinful natures that have expressed themselves in acts of sin, and therefore we stand guilty before God. Notice Romans chapter 3 and verse 19. It says, now we know that whatever the law says, it says to those who are under the law, that is under the condemnation of the law, that every mouth may be stopped and all the world may become what? May become guilty before God. In other words, we all receive from Adam a sinful nature that expresses itself in acts of sin. When it expresses itself in acts of sin, we are guilty before God, and we must keep our mouth shut, according to the Apostle Paul. And as a result of our guilt, we must die. Notice Romans chapter 6 and verse 23. Romans chapter 6 and verse 23, and we'll read only the first part of the verse. It says there, for the wages of sin is what? For the wages of sin is death. So we receive from Adam a sinful nature, which expresses itself in acts of sin. The acts of sin make us guilty before God. And because we are guilty before God, the wages of our guilt is what? Is death. That's the reason why in 1 Corinthians chapter 15 and verse 22, it says, for as in Adam, all die. And we're only going to read that part of the verse. For as in Adam, all die. We're going to come back to that verse a little bit later on. How many in Adam are subject to death according to Scripture? In Adam, all die because we all have a sinful nature which has expressed itself in acts of what? Of sin, and the wages of sin is death. In other words, we are all on death row, waiting for the sentence to be executed upon us, and we deserve it because we are guilty before God's judgment bar. Now notice Galatians chapter 5, verses 19 to 21. Galatians chapter 5 and verses 19 to 21. You know, we're born into this world slaves. Do slaves have a right to inherit anything? No, slaves don't inherit. Who inherits? Children, sons. Yes. Notice what we find in Galatians chapter 5 and verses 19 through 21. Here the Apostle Paul says the following. He gives a list of sins, and he says this. Now the works of the flesh, that is of the sinful nature, are evident, which are adultery, fornication, uncleanness, lewdness, idolatry, sorcery, hatred, contentions, jealousies, outbursts of wrath, selfish ambitions, dissensions, heresies, envy, murders, drunkenness, revelries, and the like. See, it's not a complete list. Of which I tell you beforehand, just as I also told you in time past, that those who practice such things will not inherit the kingdom of God. Now let's summarize what we've studied about our relationship with the family of Adam. First of all, the Bible teaches that we are all sons and daughters of the sinful Adam. Therefore, we are in the image and likeness of the sinful Adam. We inherit from him a sinful, selfish nature, the core of our being. That sinful nature expresses itself in acts of sin. We are born into Adam's family slaves.
And because we are slaves, we have no right to inherit anything other than the death which Adam and all of his descendants deserve. We are all on death row, so we desperately need to change families. Are you with me or not? How many of you believe that we need to change families? If you want to be saved, you have to be born into a different family. You have to be born into a new family, not into the family of the old sinful Adam in his image and likeness, but into another family. Now the question is, how do we change families, and what are those two families? Go with me to Romans chapter 5 and verses 18 and 19. Romans chapter 5 and verses 18 and 19. I want you to notice here that the Apostle Paul is describing two Adams. We find in verses 18 and 19, I wish we had time to study the whole chapter, but we don't. It says in verse 18, therefore, as through one man's offense, that means the same as sin or iniquity, judgment came to what? Did the sin of Adam have any consequence for us? It most certainly did. It says here, therefore, as through one man's offense, judgment came to all men, resulting in what? In condemnation. That's what we've been talking about. Even so, through one man's righteous act, the free gift came to how many? To all men. Don't forget that free gift. To all men, resulting in justification as life, of life. For as by one man's disobedience, many were made what? Sinners, so also by one man's obedience, many will be made what? Righteous. How many Adams are there? There are two Adams. We are born into which family? The family of the first Adam. Somehow, if we don't want to be condemned, if we want to have life, we have to find a way to be born into what? Into the family of the second Adam. Because justification and life come through the second Adam. We must be born into his family. We must be born again. The question is, how are we born again? Well, let's go in our Bibles to Romans 6, the very next chapter. See what the Apostle Paul does is in Romans 5, he speaks about the two Adams. He says we're all born into the family of the first Adam. We're born slaves, we're born in his image and likeness, we don't have any right to inherit anything, we're all on death row, we're all condemned, there's no hope for us if we're born into the family of the first Adam. But he says, there's another Adam, and this Adam, we can be born into his image and likeness, we can be born into his family, we no longer are slaves, we are children, and we have a right to inherit all things if we're born into his family. And now Paul in Romans 6 is going to say, do you want to know how you can change families? He's going to explain it. Notice Romans chapter 6 and verse 3. Romans chapter 6 and verse 3. Here the Apostle Paul is going to talk about the ceremony that God has given us to change families, the official adoption ceremony. Notice Romans chapter 6 and verse 3. Or do you not know that as many of us as were baptized into Christ Jesus were baptized into his death? Let me ask you, why did Jesus die? What did Jesus pay for by his death? What did he pay for? He paid for sin. How many sins? He paid for all of the sins of the world when he died. Now, when I'm baptized, I am what, according to this verse? Once again, it says, do you not know that as many of you as were baptized into Christ Jesus were baptized into his death? In other words, when I'm baptized, God looks at me as if I had died with Jesus on the cross. And because Jesus died for all of the sins of the world, if I died with him, the result is that all of my sins are what? All of my sins are paid for, because when Jesus died on the cross, he paid for all sin.
So if I died with Jesus on the cross, my sins were crucified along with him. Are you understanding what I'm saying? This is wonderful. When I'm baptized, it means that God looks at me and he says, you should have been on that cross, but because you're baptized, you're recognizing that Jesus was nailed on that cross, and I reckon you nailed on that cross with him. And I don't punish the same sins twice. I punish them in him. In other words, folks, what baptism does is that it includes us in the death of Jesus. It incorporates us into the death of Jesus so that the Father looks at Jesus and he says, oh, you died for sin, and he was baptized. And when he was baptized, I reckon him dead with you on the cross, so he also died to sin. Now, let me ask you, is this good news or what? This is wonderful news. Now, notice what the Apostle Paul continues saying in Romans chapter 6 and verse 4. Therefore, we were buried with him, notice, through baptism. It doesn't say like him. It says we were crucified with him. It says we were buried with him. How? Through baptism into death. Now, let's stop there for a moment. We were baptized into his what? His death. In other words, when Jesus was crucified, when he was buried, when I'm baptized, God looks at me as being crucified and buried. God reckons me as being in him. I'm accepted in the beloved. God looks upon me as if I had never sinned because Jesus bore those sins in my place. When I am baptized, in other words, I am incorporated into what Jesus Christ did. But the news is even better. You see, what Jesus did on the cross was to take my guilt away. He paid for all of my sins. And when I'm baptized, all of that guilt that Jesus bore on the cross

also be in the likeness of his resurrection. Knowing this, that our old man, that means our old sinful nature, was crucified with him, that the body of sin might be done away with, that we should no longer be what? That we should no longer be slaves of sin. In other words, what Jesus did on the cross has a double blessing for us. First of all, when Jesus died on the cross, he took care of all of the guilt of the sins that I have ever committed. But secondly, when Jesus was raised from the dead by the power of the Father, Jesus, who now lives, is able to give us power to overcome the sinful nature which we have received from Adam. We receive a double blessing. We are saved from the guilt of sin, and we are saved from the power of sin. In other words, at baptism, what God does is when we are buried in the waters of baptism, God the Father looks at me and he says, I don't look at your sins anymore because Jesus took those sins to the cross. And also, when Jesus died and resurrected and I am baptized, the Father says, look, that spirit that resurrected Jesus from the dead, now that you are coming forth from the watery grave, that same spirit is going to give you power so that sin will no longer enslave you. Now, I want you to notice a couple of other verses that speak about this double blessing. Go with me to John chapter 3 and verses 5 and 6. Here Jesus is speaking with Nicodemus. John chapter 3 and verses 5 and 6. Here, Jesus says to Nicodemus, actually Jesus speaks first. Jesus answered, most assuredly I say to you, unless one is born of what? Water and the Spirit, he cannot enter the kingdom of God. That which is born of the flesh is flesh, and that which is born of the Spirit is spirit. What must we be born of? We must be born of the what? Of the water and of the Spirit. What does the water do? The water buries our guilt. What does the Spirit do? The Spirit gives us power in our lives to overcome the sinful nature. Now go with me to Acts chapter 2 and verse 38. Acts chapter 2 and verse 38. Here we find another reference to the double blessing of baptism. Here Peter is speaking and he says this. Then Peter said to them, repent and let every one of you be baptized in the name of Jesus Christ for, first of all, what? For the remission of sins. Is that all? No. It says, and you shall receive the what? You shall receive the gift of the Holy Spirit. So at baptism, God gives us a double blessing. First of all of the sins that we have ever committed are reckoned, placed on Jesus, and they no longer are held against us. God looks at us in Jesus. He looks upon us as if we are never have never sinned. He gives us a blank page. He gives us the righteousness of Jesus. The moment of baptism, in other words, is the moment in which my sins are reckoned, nailed to the cross with Jesus. But God does more. I mean, if God just forgave my guilt and left me with the unaided sinful nature, I would continue committing what? Sin. And that wouldn't do any good. I would continue accumulating guilt. So at baptism, God buries my sins. He buries the guilt, but he gives me a power with which I can overcome what? I can overcome sin. Now, one problem that I found with people is that they tell me, well, Pastor, you know, I know that God, the Bible says that when I'm baptized, God erases the past, basically. He doesn't hold anything that I've ever done against me. I know that that's true, but I just don't feel that God has forgiven me. Let me tell you, folks, feelings have nothing to do with this. We need to accept by faith that God says that when we are baptized, he reckons our sins buried with Jesus, nailed to the cross with Jesus, and that he's pouring out his Spirit upon us. We need to accept it not because we feel it, but because he says it. In other words, we need to live by faith. We don't live by feelings. We live by faith.

0: faith and trust in His Word. Now, I want you to notice the blessings that we receive when we are included in the second Adam. You see, baptism is the incorporation ceremony into the second Adam's family. See, I'm born the first time from the first Adam. That's my first birth. Can't see the kingdom of God, can't enter the kingdom of God. It's impossible. But when I'm baptized, that's the official adoption ceremony. When I'm baptized, that's the moment when I'm born into the second Adam's family. Now, the sins that I've committed are buried in the waters. In other words, the guilt that I received from Adam is gone. Secondly, the sinful nature, which expresses itself in sin, is overcome through the Holy Spirit that is given at the moment of baptism. But there's more. Notice Galatians chapter 3 and verses 26 and 27. Galatians chapter 3, verses 26 and 27. You know, this is a wonderful thing that we're able to join the family of Jesus, the family of the second Adam, the family of the saved, the family of those who will have everlasting life. Notice Galatians chapter 3 and verses 26 and 27. It says here, and we've read this before in another context, it says, "For all you are what? Sons of God through faith in Christ Jesus." What do we become? Through faith in Christ Jesus, we become what? Sons of God. What must we have been before? Sons of Adam, of course. Are we saved in Adam? No, we're lost. Now, notice what it continues saying. Okay, we're sons of God by faith. But is there something that we need to do to express our faith? Yes, there's an official ceremony. It says for in verse 27, "For as many of you as were what? Baptized into Christ have put on Christ." How do we become members of the family of the second Adam, Jesus Christ? It is by faith. But we show our faith by being what? By being baptized. And by the way, when we're baptized, we become sons and daughters of God. Notice what we find in the book of Galatians chapter 4 and verse 6. Galatians chapter 4 and verse 6, where the Apostle Paul is continuing the argument of the passage that we just read from the last couple of verses of chapter 3. It says in Galatians chapter 4 and verse 7, "Therefore you are no longer a what? A slave, but a son." In other words, when we're incorporated into the family of Jesus, we are no longer slaves, but we are what? We are sons. And do you know what we become? I've mentioned this before. When we are baptized into Christ, we become brothers and sisters of Jesus. Isn't that wonderful? Now, is Jesus the Son of God? So what happens if I'm His brother or His sister? We have the same Father. See, Adam isn't our father anymore. Our Father is God. We are brothers and sisters of whom? Of Jesus. In other words, we are incorporated into the family of God and we become brothers and sisters of Jesus. Now, do we have a right to inherit all things? Absolutely. Notice what it continues saying in Galatians chapter 4 and verse 7. Galatians chapter 4 and verse 7. "Therefore, you are no longer a slave, but a son. And if a son, then what? An heir of God through Christ." In other words, do we have rights of inheritance? Will we inherit eternal life? Will we inherit the kingdom? Will we inherit all good things? Yes, we will, because we're no longer slaves. We're sons. The guilt has been buried. The power has been overcome. We are sons and daughters of God, brothers and sisters of Jesus. How important is baptism? Listen, folks, it is the official adoption ceremony. It is the transition between our old family and our new family. Notice what we find in Romans chapter 8 and verses 16 and 17 on this same issue of inheritance. Romans chapter 8, verses 16 and 17. Here the Apostle Paul says that everything is through Jesus. We have to join Jesus. We join Jesus in baptism. Notice chapter 8, of Romans and verses 16 and 17. The Spirit Himself bears witness with our spirit that we are what? Children of God. And if children, then what? Heirs. Heirs of God and joint heirs with Christ. If indeed we suffer with Him, that we may also be glorified together with Him. And so now, as sons and daughters of God, we have all of the rights of inheritance. But there's more. If we were born into the image and likeness of the first Adam, when we are born into the second Adam's family, in whose imminent image and likeness will we be? Go with me to the book of Romans, chapter 8 and verse 29. Romans chapter 8 and verse 29. Very important verse that describes what happens when we join the family of Jesus. It says there in verse 29 of Romans 8, "For whom he foreknew, he also predestined to be conformed to what? To the image of his Son." What are we going to be conformed to? We are conformed to the image of his Son. In whose image were we when we were born into the first Adam's family? We were in his image and likeness. But when we are born into the family of Christ, in whose image are we conformed? It says to be conformed to the image of his Son, that he might be the firstborn among many what? Among many brethren. And so now when we're born into the family of Jesus, we're born in the image and likeness of Jesus. We are no longer in the image and likeness of the original sinful Adam. Now you're saying, but Pastor Bohr, we have a problem. Many times I don't reflect the image of Jesus. Yes, but God reckons you as being in the image of Jesus. And then do you know what God does? He transforms and changes you step by step as you behold Jesus every day. Go with me to 2 Corinthians chapter 3, and this process will not end until this body is changed into the likeness of the perfect body of Jesus. It's a process, the process of sanctification. The image of Jesus is reproduced more and more in us. But when we're baptized, God recognizes us as being in the image and likeness of his Son. We are no longer reckoned in the sinful family of Adam. Notice what we find in the book of 2 Corinthians chapter 3 and verse 18. 2 Corinthians chapter 3 and verse 18. Here the Apostle Paul says, "But we all with unveiled face, beholding as in a mirror the glory of the Lord," what are we beholding? "The glory of the Lord, are being transformed," are being what? How are we transformed? How? By what? By beholding, we are being transformed into what? Into the same image, from glory to glory, just as by the Spirit of the Lord. What happens when we behold Jesus each day? The more we behold Him, we are transformed into His what? Into His image. But it's done from glory to glory. The more we behold, the more we are changed into His image. It's not that we're striving to be in His image. Each day, we are reflecting more and more His what? His image and His likeness. In other words, when I'm baptized, the process begins. I'm considered in the image and likeness of Jesus. I've gotten rid of that first Adam, the image and likeness of the first Adam. And then as I behold Jesus, each day I grow to be like Him more and more. And then what happens to the sentence of death? Listen, if when I'm baptized, the death of Jesus is reckoned as mine, do I have to die anymore? I might die physically, but am I going to suffer everlasting death? And am I going to suffer second death? No. In fact, we find in 1 Corinthians chapter 15, verse 22, the last part of the verse that I didn't read, it says, "For in Adam all what? All die. But in Christ all shall be what? All shall be made alive. He who has the Son has life. He who does not have the Son does not have life." In other words, when I am reckoned in Jesus, now I'm not on death row anymore. I have the sentence of life given in my favor. And so what does baptism do? Wow, what a blessing. It leads me to shed that first Adam. It leads me to bury my guilt. In it, I receive the power of a new nature through the Holy Spirit to overcome sin. Instead of a slave, now I'm a son. As a son, no longer am I disinherited by it. I have a right to inherit everything that belongs to Jesus. Furthermore, from the moment that I am baptized, at that moment I'm reckoned in the image of Jesus. And as I behold after my baptism, day after day, I'm changed more and more into the image of Jesus. And I don't have to fear death anymore, because in the second Adam, we are all made alive. How important then is baptism? You know, some people say, baptism. Yes, no, it doesn't make any difference. It makes a huge difference, because it is the official adoption ceremony into the family of God. If you say, I don't have to be adopted, that's like going out on the street and seeing this cute kid and said, I think I'll take him home with me. You can't do that. Do you have to go through an official adoption process? Do you have to sign documents? Do you have to do this publicly? You most certainly do. And it's the same with Jesus. Now the question is, I'm going to go through this very quickly. We're not even going to read the verses. How should a person be baptized? You know, there are many persons, many churches that baptize by infusion, that is, by pouring. There are churches that baptize also by sprinkling, by aspersion. Are those proper modes of baptism? They most certainly are not. Let me give you the biblical evidence without reading the verses. Do you know that Romans chapter 6 and verse 4 speaks of baptism as a burial? Have you ever seen a burial where they lay someone on the ground and they sprinkle a little bit of dirt on their head? A burial means what? To be buried under the ground. And in baptism, you're buried under the water. Incidentally, the word baptism comes from the Greek baptizo, which means to immerse or to submerge. The very word means to submerge. Furthermore, we find clearly in Scripture that Jesus was baptized by immersion. You read Mark chapter 1, verses 9 through 11. We don't have time to read it, but it says there that Jesus went into the water and he came up out of the water. Up out of the water, it says. So much for the idea that Jesus is standing on the banks of the Jordan and John the Baptist has a little cup and he's pouring water over the head of Jesus. That's not the biblical perspective. Do you think it's important for us to be baptized the way God says we're supposed to? Oh, who cares? Sprinkling, infusion, just with the Holy Spirit. Who cares? Do you think we need to accept God's term? You see, Christian these days, they have the idea that, you know, God doesn't really care how I worship. God doesn't care which day I keep. God doesn't care how I'm baptized. God doesn't care what I eat. God doesn't care where I go. You know, God accepts me just as I am, and he leaves me just like I am too. Does God expect us to obey his terms? He most certainly does. And in baptism, he expects us to be baptized the way he says we're supposed to. By the way, in John 3, verse 23, it says that John the Baptist baptized in Aenon because there was what? Much what? Because there was much water there. Now, if he's baptizing by sprinkling, he wouldn't need much water. But the fact is that there was much water. The Jordan River, some places, has very little water, but there was much water there because it was necessary to submerge or to immerse people. I could tell you the story of the Ethiopian eunuch. It's found in Acts 8, 38 and 39, where Philip is sent to indoctrinate or to teach this Ethiopian who had gone to Jerusalem to celebrate a Hebrew feast, and he was on the way back to Ethiopia. And Philip was led to him to explain to him Isaiah chapter 53. And when the Ethiopian sees that Isaiah 53 is centered in Jesus, he says to Philip, what's in the way from me being baptized? I want to be baptized. And so as the chariot was moving along, they found this place where there was water. They stopped the chariot, and the Bible says that both Philip and the eunuch went into the water, and they came out of the water. That is the proper mode of baptism, and we have to do it on God's terms. You know, there are churches who think that it's appropriate to baptize infants, babies. Oh, who cares? As long as you're baptized, God doesn't mind. Listen, folks, the Bible gives at least four conditions in order to be baptized. Let me mention them here quickly. Matthew 28, verses 19 and 20 says that in order for someone to be baptized, they must be made disciples and they must be taught. Go ye therefore and teach all nations, baptizing them in the name of the Father, the Son, and the Holy Spirit. In other words, there must be teaching. Can you teach a baby the principles of the gospel? Obviously not, especially when they're newly born. Secondly, in Acts 2, verse 38, it says that we're supposed to repent of our sins. Can a little baby repent? No. And by the way, on the day of Pentecost, all of those who were baptized were adults. Jesus was baptized an adult. Every person in the Bible who was ever baptized was baptized an adult. Or at least they had reached the age of accountability. Matthew chapter 3 and verse 6 says that in order to be baptized, we must confess our sins. Can a little baby say, "I'm sorry for crying so hard, Daddy. I'll be more patient next time"? Of course not. You must confess your sins. Only a person who has reached the age of accountability, of reason, can do that. And furthermore, Mark 16, verse 16 says that we must believe in order to be baptized. A little baby cannot believe. All of the baptisms in the Bible were done with adults, which means that in order for baptism to have significance for us, we must be immersed and we must be baptized when we understand what baptism truly means. Now the question is, how important is baptism? Go with me to Mark 16 and verse 16. Mark 16 and verse 16. Here we find a very important expression of that is given by Mark. Mark 16 and verse 16. I want you to remember the elements because we're going to come back to this. It says there, Jesus speaking, "He who believes," that's the first word, "and is baptized," the second word, "will be" what? "Will be saved, but he who does not believe will be condemned." Did you notice that? He who believes and is baptized will be what? Will be saved. Now, let's notice those same three words in Acts chapter 16. Acts chapter 16, and let's read verses 30 to 33. Acts 16, 30 to 33. This is speaking about the Philippian jailer. Remember that Paul and Silas were thrown into jail. And at night, there was an earthquake, and the jail opened up. And I want you to notice what happens to the jailer and his family. Chapter 16 and verse 30. "And he brought them out and said, 'Sirs, what must I do to be saved?' So they said," now notice this, "'Believe on the Lord Jesus Christ, and you will be saved, you and your household.'" Do we find two of the same words that were in Mark 16? "He who believes and is baptized will be" what? "Saved." Here it says, the Apostle Paul says, "Believe on the Lord Jesus Christ, and you will be" what? "Saved." Notice verse 33. It says, "And he took them the same hour of the night and washed their stripes, and immediately he and all his family were" what? "Were baptized." Did the Apostle Paul believe in baptism? Did he just say, "Oh, just believe in Jesus, you'll be saved, you don't have to worry about being baptized"? No. He said, "Believe in the Lord Jesus Christ, you will be saved," and then he what? And then he baptized them. By the way, do you know that the great Apostle Paul himself was baptized? Notice Acts chapter 22 and verse 16. Acts chapter 22 and verse 16. Was the Apostle Paul a notorious sinner before his conversion? Did he accumulate a lot of guilt? Oh, I wish I could tell you the story of all the guilt that he accumulated by killing God's people and imprisoning God's people. But I want you to notice that when he meets Ananias, that he is encouraged to do something. It says here in Acts chapter 22 and verse 16, "And now why are you waiting? In other words, why are you delaying? Arise and be what? And be baptized. And what happens at baptism? And wash away your sins, calling on the name of the Lord. What happens when we are baptized? Our sins are what? Are washed away. In other words, the guilt is gone. And we receive, like the Apostle Paul, the power of the Holy Spirit in our lives. That's why Jesus says that whoever is not born of the water and of the Spirit cannot see the kingdom of God. And then he goes on to say that whoever is not baptized of the water and of the Spirit cannot enter the kingdom of God. Is baptism then indispensable? Baptism by immersion, yes. And let me tell you what happens at baptism. Two things happen at baptism. Number one, you are joined to Christ personally. You become his brother and his sister. That's the first meaning of baptism. The second meaning of baptism is that when we are buried in the waters and we come forth to newness of life, we join the body of Christ, which is his what? His church. So baptism means union with Christ, and it means union with his church, which teaches the truth of God. Now let's notice that. Let's go in our Bibles to Colossians chapter 1 and verse 18. Colossians chapter 1 and verse 18. We'll read three verses as we draw this to a close. The Apostle Paul says this, "And he," that is Jesus, "is the head of the body," the what? The church. Let's stop there. What is the body of Jesus? The body of Jesus is the what? The church. Now, how do we join the body of Jesus? Go with me to 1 Corinthians chapter 12 and verses 12 and 13. 1 Corinthians chapter 12 and verses 12, actually verses 13 and 14. 1 Corinthians chapter 12 and verses 13 and 14. Here the Apostle Paul says this, "For by one Spirit we were all baptized into one," what? "Into one body, whether Jews or Greeks, whether slaves or free, all have been made to drink into one Spirit. For in fact the body is one member, is not one member, but many." Now, how do we join the body of Christ according to this? We were all baptized into one body. And what is the body? The body is the church. By the way, do you know that in Acts chapter 2, verses 41 and 47, it says that on the day of Pentecost, 3,000 souls were added to them. And then it says in verse 47 that God added to the church those who would be saved. So baptism means union with Christ personally, and it also means union with his church, with his body, union with Jesus and union with his church. In other words, we become members of his family. What a marvelous blessing this is.
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3: In the west of England, there's a monument erected in memory of Bible translator William Tyndale, the opening of which was celebrated by a choral performance on October the 1st, 2016. Tyndale gave the Bible to the English-speaking world in the 1500s, but was executed by the Roman Catholic Church for doing just that. Anyone not wanting people to have the Bible must have something to hide. And Rome, of course, did, with so many of its teachings relying on tradition and not Scripture. The Word of God came to us at a huge cost, as many gave their lives for the gospel. Revelation speaks of those who loved not their lives unto the death. Those who placed God's honor above their own well-being have given to us more than we could know. There's a monument to Tyndale who one day will receive a crown of gold. Thank God, due to his work, others will also. John Bradshaw, It Is Written.
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1: And here's your host, Anil Kanda.
2: Did you hear about the kindergartner who got in trouble at school because he wouldn't put his head down for nap time? His parent called the teacher and said, "What's the charge?" She said, "Resisting arrest." For those of us who would love the excuse for a midday nap, that may be hard to identify with. Honestly, though, how many of you feel like you never truly get enough rest? And how many of you feel guilty when you stop working? Yeah, that's most of us. And that says something about the world we live in. We live in a world that rewards busyness. The more you produce, the more you're worth. The more you hustle, the more you matter. And yet somehow, the busier we get, the more emptier we feel. But what if God designed a solution to that problem and built it right into the very fabric of time itself? Tonight we're talking about God's gift of the Sabbath, and we have two guests who have made a decision at great personal cost to truly honor it. Our first guest was a professional soccer player one step away from the biggest leagues in Europe and possibly a World Cup. He was 3 months into a multi-year contract when his discovery of the biblical day of rest changed everything. Please welcome to Hope at Night, Sylvan Wallner. Sylvan, now, can you tell us about the time that you fell in love with soccer?
3: Yeah, that was really early when I was 4 or 5 years old, just seeing my brother playing on the playing ground, and I just wanted to be there as well.
2: Were you a natural at this?
3: Yeah, it just came up like really easy, and I really enjoyed it.
2: Did you know then that this was going to be your whole life?
3: No, back then it was really just joy meeting with friends and just having fun on the pitch.
2: Oh, that's wonderful. Now, did you grow up also a religious person too?
3: I had some like Catholic lessons like growing up, like besides school for like maybe 3 months. My family had a view of God, but it was not really practiced at home.
2: Would you say a traditional Catholic family?
3: More like celebrating Christmas.
2: Okay, gotcha. Yeah. Now, could you tell us a little bit more about your own faith journey throughout this whole process?
3: Yeah, with the age of 15, my parents divorced, and then my dad remarried a new wife, and she brought also more faith into our home, but I was still fully on the track of soccer, and yeah, had some conversations with her.
2: Okay. Tell us a little bit about how your career in soccer peaked.
3: Yeah, from the village town I played, at the age of 12, I got called to be in the main club of Zurich, that's in Switzerland. And from there on, went through all the youth stages. And at the age of 17, I got some kind of a contract, but with 18, then I made it professional.
2: What was it like to be around other professional soccer players?
3: Yeah, it was really interesting because you're like this young player and then you see like these, in some sense, big players around you. It was quite a step, but also something I was dreaming of.
2: Okay. Now, when did this whole journey for you just like you felt like you were at the very height of your career and this is what you wanted to do the rest of your life? Do you remember that moment?
3: It was really like just from like the age of 15 realizing like, wow, like now I make it to under 18s, now I'm under 21, and I just then grasped like, oh, maybe I can make it professional. But it was then such a quick step into professionalism. It was just step after step, and you cannot almost grasp it.
2: How far were you from the World Cup?
3: I played in the under 21 national team of Switzerland. We had their tournaments, and I then also transferred to another club, to Austria. And I could say one step away from going to a top five league, which would have maybe brought me to a World Cup.
2: When you think about the path that you were on, what was going on inside your heart simultaneously?
3: Yeah, it was, you're just this child with a dream to become professional and then you're living it. It's like a roller coaster from experiences of achievement, but then at the same time, like my heart was like, willing to know more if there is more in life than just soccer.
2: What took place that began to change things for you?
3: It was actually my dad who sent me a video about structured life. I was in a season where not everything went well, and I really wanted to be more courageous. So he shared this video with me, and from there on, I just really wanted to become even better in my soccer career. But it was a video about God, about his ways. So I really saw a new angle on life.
2: What was in the video? Unpack that a little bit more.
3: Yeah, it just mentioned how like little steps in life, little seeds can grow into further things, and that through prayer, through getting to know God, you have like more truth in your life.
2: Okay. So as you're watching this video, you're understanding the need of having God in your life and why that's really important, right? Mm-hmm.
3: Exactly.
2: Did you start praying, reading your Bible? What changes took place?
3: Yeah, I just like went into the training ground, like from the training ground to the training ground, listening to these videos, and then really started to pray. And for the first time, like I realized, wow, like I think God is really responding to my prayers, to courage. I feel like more courageous on the field. I see way more peace in my life that I didn't have before.
2: Now, you said you grew up in a household where, you know, the top of religious activities was going to maybe church on Christmas or celebrating Christmas, right?
3: Exactly.
2: How was your family responding to this? It seems that they were on a journey themselves.
3: Yeah, that's true. And it was really like open. I also kept my journey a little bit on myself because I just moved out with the age of 21. So it's a little bit more than 2 years ago. And it was then me talking with my stepmom, and she was like excited to share what I'm just like getting to know. But it was not really public yet.
2: What was her faith like?
3: She's an Adventist. So she really had a close relation to God, and yeah, it just gave me also like strength and inspiration, like, oh wow, like she has something that I don't have.
2: Now tell us a little bit about the day that you decided to quote unquote walk away from everything. What brought you to that moment?
3: It's interesting, like it was a transfer to Austria. And just shortly before that, I was on this European Conference League in like the highest level and playing in Portugal, transferring to Austria. And then all of a sudden I'm like, actually, I can listen to the live stream of the church. And all of a sudden I'm starting this live stream and it talks about the Sabbath.
2: And as you were listening to this, things began to apparently become clear to you. And you started to make a decision about the Sabbath. What did you hear about the Sabbath?
3: Yeah, I was really fresh into like reading the Bible. So I listened to the sermon and the preacher was mentioning about the rest day, about creation, that 6 days you shall work, but the seventh day you shouldn't. And all of a sudden I'm like questioning this, like, what does that mean? Like, what does that mean for my life? And it just hit me so much with examples of people he showed that I was really hit with this question, do I need to quit my career?
2: Did you start keeping the Sabbath at that moment? What did you experience when you were doing it?
3: It was actually a Saturday. I just came home from my morning training, and then in the afternoon was my game in Austria. So I went to the game and I just felt a little bit like burdened. I was like, I can give now 100%, but I felt maybe I'm doing something wrong. And in the evening, I called my stepmother and told her, like, I watched this like live stream and what does that mean? And the only thing she said was, you know the truth, but I won't tell you, take your time with God.
2: It sounds like you were wrestling with God, is that right?
3: Yeah, absolutely.
2: When did that moment come where you finally decided, hey, look, I want to honor God. I want to keep the Sabbath. I want to keep his commandments and follow him.
3: Yeah, it was then the next day that I went into the forest. I listened to my stepmom, was like, okay, I take my time. And I just cried out to God, like, I want to see you, like, where is this answer? How should I know that this is true? And for the first time, like, my heart was just crying out, Jesus, I love you. I love you, I love you. And never said this before and still having no answer. I was just like, I want to do your will. No answer, but I was like, if this is true, that I need to leave my career, then I will do it. But if not, please intervene. And I walk out of the forest, and all of a sudden, just like a burden dropped from my shoulders. Mm. And I felt light, and a thought comes like, you can quit tomorrow. Mm. But I was like, still during the week, is this really true? Like, I was also at the same time opening the Bible randomly, and I'm opening the second book of Moses, where it's the Sabbath law. Mm. You shall surely keep my Sabbaths. And after 3 days, again, I was just not knowing, is this even true? And I take the cover of the Bible again, let it flutter through, and I'm in the index of the book where the words are described. And on the left side was the letter R, and on the right side, the letter S. And there it's three times, Sabbath, Sabbath year, Sabbath way, and I jump out of my couch and just, yeah, I felt God in this moment, like showing me something I was missing my whole life. Hmm.
2: So as you are now becoming convicted about this Bible truth, you now have to deal with the consequences of following God completely. Tell us a little bit about what you told your coach and the others that were involved in your career.
3: Yeah, it was a challenging week. Everything took place.
2: I can imagine.
3: Yeah. Everything took place in 1 week with calls with my family to, like, yeah, facing my last game and being like, I'm 3 months into my contract. Like, I feel I'm doing something wrong. But, like, from the inner circle, people are saying, wait, wait. And after this last game where I just was like, no, like, I know now the truth. I cannot just move on like this. And it went to the point that I was like, I have all the answers now. I took my time. I feel convicted. I'm reading the Bible. And I went to the sporting director and talked with him. And the next was the trainer. And he was, yeah, like an Austrian guy. I was like, ooh, like maybe now I will be, yeah, maybe punished or whatever. But he just picks up the phone and tells me, do what your heart desires. Mm.
2: Sounds like a good man who was wanting you to honor your convictions. Is that right?
3: Yeah.
2: You're going through this whole process. You're making these decisions for God. You're willing to give up everything, and you gave up a lot. Looking back, what did soccer mean to you? And why did you ultimately let it go?
3: A great question. I would say soccer was like my whole life. It was wherever I was the soccer player. Whatever I wanted to become was even better. So it was a lot about identity. And yeah, I think I was not able to just let this go because I knew if I'm 80 years old and I won't make it to this top five league, I will regret it my whole life. So I would say the only way that I could let this go was God with showing me the truth of life, like what is my purpose, what is the way he has for me. And it was just this peace and conviction that didn't come from me.
2: After you made this decision, what are some of the things that took place in your life? Where has God led you since then?
3: Yeah, then after 2 weeks from moving to Austria, moved everything back again to my home where my family lived. And I was praying just like, should I be a physiotherapist now? Or should I study theology? Or where is it going? And I just mentioned mission. And all of a sudden, I felt like this conviction. And from church, a person mentioned an Arise Bible program in Australia. And then after 3 months, I packed my luggage and went to Australia.
2: We know that this decision got a lot of attention from media outlets everywhere. Do you remember that time? Were people calling you up? Were they trying to get interviews from you?
3: Yeah, it was. I was like thinking I will leave my career, like people will do their comments, but I will be undercover. But it literally was in 1 day that all of a sudden, like, my phone exploded from my former club mentioning, like, my conviction to keep the rest day and to leave my career. It went around the whole world. I got messages from Kenya, from Romania, Poland, Brazil. I was just like still in Austria to this point on my phone and just seeing like Sylvan Wallner wants to follow Jesus Christ, and just this peace came upon me and I felt like protected and assured that I did the right thing.
2: You know, when you look back at all these interviews and these, you know, media outlets that were reaching out to you, people wanting to know, what was their one question across the board? What was the one thing they were wanting to understand?
3: Why did you just quit this? Like, how could you just give something like this up?
2: What did you say to them?
3: For me, it was also like such a big moment. It was everything new, but I always told them like my honest story, like how I came from reading the Bible to this one video, to this answers that God gave me. And I couldn't explain everything, but I just knew like that's for me so true. And it's just the best that ever happened to my life.
2: You still play soccer today?
3: We're friends on the side.
2: So then, you know, since that time, I know we touched on a little bit. What other experiences has God given you after this time? What other places did he bring you to?
3: Yeah, I was in Australia in this 3 months Bible program. And there I really like encountered the love of God, that I really understood that he even loved me during my career. So I had full experiences like to really now have time for myself. But at the same time, he also, yeah, I met my girlfriend in this program, and then I felt the impression to go with her to Florida. I just felt more and more this conviction to also share my story like open and honestly.
2: That's wonderful. And I know you have the assurance the God that led you in the past will continue to lead your life today. Sylvan, thank you so much. I know we have more to talk about. Sylvan walked away from a career that most athletes only dream of, not out of recklessness, but because he found something he couldn't unfind. After the break, we'll hear from someone who made a different kind of sacrifice for the Sabbath and watched God show up in the most unexpected ways. We'll be right back. Please don't go away.

0: Welcome back to Hope at Night. We've just heard from Sylvan about how his discovery of the biblical Sabbath cost him his career in professional soccer, and yet gave him everything that mattered. Our next guest knows something about costly decisions, too. He became the first Black American to own multiple car dealership franchises of Mercedes-Benz, Honda, Nissan, and Mazda. He had over 100 employees and a thriving business. And then he made the decision to close it on the busiest day in the car business. Different news stations covered him.
1: Shortly after accepting that job, Holland helped Sim get into the General Motors Dealership Academy. 2 years later, Friesen bought his first dealership in the small town of Fulton, New York. But it wasn't long before Sim got the call to return home from Joey Holland Jr., who was then running Holland Chevrolet. Joey desperately needed a good general sales manager, and he knew Sim was anxious to move back home.
2: He told me if I'd come back and work for him for just a year, that something would break for me in this part of the country, in my hometown.
1: And it did. That was 10 years ago, and the journey of Sim Friesen Motor Company in Ashland continues. The Mercedes-Benz, Nissan, and Honda dealership started from humble beginnings, but business has since skyrocketed. He's also picked up another dealership in Cincinnati, selling Lincoln and Mercury.
3: One of the unique things about the Sim Friesen Motor Company is that it's closed on Saturday and Sunday, two of the biggest sales days of the week for a car dealership. The decision to close on the weekends did not come lightly. In fact, it was a defining moment in Mr. Friesen's business.
2: The fourth commandment specifically says, remember the Sabbath day and keep it holy. And I was not doing that.
1: Friesen is a Seventh-day Adventist and observes the Sabbath on Saturday, so he made a dramatic decision to close his business on Saturday as well as Sunday. Since the change 3 years ago, Friesen says business has grown nearly 30% each year.
2: The Lord plays the role, and as I started to take this walk with the Lord, I put him first above everything else, and as a result of that, he's made my life much greater.
0: Please welcome to Hope at Night, Sim Friesen. Sim, thanks so much for being here. Sim, take us back to the beginning. How did you get involved in the car business?
2: The sports in college, I was playing music, going to school, working part-time at IBM, and I had the resources to buy my dream car, which was a Corvette. So there was a gentleman that specialized in those cars in Nitro, West Virginia. And I went down to look at a car, and I found one, and I made the deal. And after that, he said, Sim, he said, you ought to get involved in this business. I think you can go a long way. And his name was Keith Bateman. And I said, Keith, I can't. I want to be the first one in my family to graduate college. I said, I'm playing baseball, going to school. I'm playing music, and I'm just don't have time for it. And so we made the deal, and about a week later, I started thinking about that. And I said, you know, I've always liked the car business. When I was a little boy, my dad used to take us on the bus in Charleston. That's what we worked for. And I used to be able to name all the cars when I was 5 years old, you know, the Chevys, the Cadillacs, the Pontiacs, all those cars. And I guess it was just destined for me to get in the car business. So I told him, I said, you know, I think I'll try it on the weekends and part-time. And he allowed me to do that.
0: Sounds like he was making a couple deals that day, right?
2: He was making a couple deals that day, yes.
0: Tell us a little bit about your faith journey and what was that like growing up?
2: Well, we were in a Christian family. My mom and my dad were both members of a Baptist church. You know, they were really ingrained and ensconced in, you know, their religion and their faith in God, and it filtered down through our family. So my dad was a deacon, my mother was a deaconess. So we had strong Christian values in our family from a very young age.
0: Now, you know, coming back to your journey with God, what eventually led to this point where you thought to yourself, I want to follow God all the way?
2: I think I have to go back to the Genesis, if you don't mind. My mother was a staunch Christian, if I can use that word, and my dad was as well. And I'm an Air Force veteran. And during that period of time when I got out of the Air Force, my grandmother died. And my mother was going through some of her things, and she found a book called Bible Readings for the Home. And she started studying that book, and she looked in there and she saw this episode about the Sabbath. You know, she thought that she was being in church on God's holy day, the Lord's day, when she really wasn't. So, as I said, at that time, I was in a nine-piece rock group. My mother did some investigation. She went to her pastor and asked the pastor, she said, Pastor, well, what day is the Sabbath? He said, well, it's Saturday, the seventh day. And she said, well, why aren't we honoring that? She said, well, Jesus came out of the grave on Sunday, and that's why it was transferred. That didn't do any good with my mother. So she went to the library and started investigating that. And she found out for sure that the seventh day is the Sabbath, you know, which is Saturday. And then finally, my organ player in my group was a Jewish person. And she went, not behind my back, but she went and contacted him. I didn't even know it. And she asked, Alfred, what day is the Sabbath? He said, well, it's Saturday. And from that point on, my mother went out and she went to find a Sabbath-keeping church. That's how much she loved the Lord. She wanted to make sure she was following the precepts of God to the letter of the law. Right. And so she went through it and she looked at it and she found out there's no text in the Bible that says the first day of the week is the Sabbath day. You know, first day of the week is only in the Bible six times in Matthew, Mark, Luke, and John, one in Acts, and one in Corinthians. And so she knew it was not the Lord's day, as people think it is.
0: So you grew up with this mom who's obviously a Bible scholar, from what it sounds like. She's become very convinced and convicted, and you're part of this group. And then, you know, from that journey, you end up getting involved in the car business. You end up owning multiple car businesses. Now, I got to ask you a question.
2: Yes, sir.
0: How did that compete with your religious background?
2: Well, what happened was I thought that I could be religious and still obliterate the Sabbath, do my own thing. But when my mother first got into this faith, you know, it caused some problems in the family, you know, even with my dad, because my dad was a staunch Christian and he didn't understand it. And I didn't understand it either. You say, Mom said, well, you know, we have to start honoring God's holy day. I said, I'm playing baseball and I'm playing music. I'm going to be James Brown's drummer or I'm going to be the catcher for the Los Angeles Dodgers. Okay. So I didn't have it in my mind that I was going to ever, you know, walk away from that sort of thing. But you're talking about my journey. As I went through things, I was able, by the grace of God, to work my way up through the ranks to come to the point where the Lord blessed me to have my own store. And I realized then, as time went on, that if I was going to follow the Lord, I had to do it in spirit and in truth. Mm. You know, a person is not known by what they profess. They're known by what they practice. Mm. And I couldn't profess to be a Christian and then go against the precepts that God mandates for His people. He doesn't make you do it, but He says, if you love me, you will do it.
0: So, Sim, here you are. You are at the height of your car business ownership. You have all these employees working under you.
2: Yes, sir.
0: And yet, at the same time, you've become convinced again, maybe, of the Sabbath, or maybe that conviction has finally started to take a deep root. What strengthened you during this time to follow Jesus all the way?
2: That's a very good question. I used to go to church on Sabbath. And as I was going to church, I was getting, you know, more convicted in everything that I did. And the thing that I did there at first, as I studied Leviticus 27:30, it talks about the tithes being holy. I used to go to church and give what I thought I should give. But when I read Leviticus 27:30, at first 10% is holy unto the Lord. And I said, well, I'm not doing that. So I started tithing. You know, I couldn't wait to get to church the next Sabbath and just return my tithes. And so what happened was that I was called to New York by Mercedes-Benz. And I, by the grace of God, was fortunate enough to write what's called the Dealer Diversity Initiative for Mercedes. I was at the table with Michael Bassermann, who was the chairman of the board in Germany, Hal Whiteford, who was the vice president of operations, and then Michael Jackson, not the Michael Jackson, but Michael Jackson, who was the president of North America. And they asked me based on, I was the only black person at that time in that had a Mercedes franchise. There was another gentleman that had it, Bob Ross, that had died just about a month before.

0: I said, "Cab driver, did you get my briefcase?" He said, "I'm not sure, sir. You want me to look in the trunk?" I said, "No, don't do it. If it's in the trunk, it's going to be there." So you can imagine, I had all the paperwork in there for the meeting. I had credit cards. I had checks already signed by my secretary treasurer, you know, and I had countless dollars in there because I was going to do some shopping. And so I was a little bit nervous. And as we went around and to go back around LaGuardia, it took about another 25 minutes. I said, "Oh my goodness." So as we went around the corner, my mother looked at it and she said, "Son, there's your briefcase." And the briefcase was there for like 30 minutes or 35 minutes and nobody touched it. And I knew that was the Lord telling me that he was going to bless me. And that gave me the strength to go on and said, "You know what? The Lord is in my corner. I'm going to go ahead and close this thing on Sabbath."
1: Now, what was the response of maybe your managers and your employees when you told them, "Hey, we're going to shut down on the Sabbath"?
0: Another good question. I had tooled with this thing for a long time. And, you know, I got to the point where my employees were working, but I didn't go in on the Sabbath. You know, that's halfway following God. And so I said, "No, I can't do this." And so I hadn't gotten baptized at that particular point in time. So I went to church and there was a pastor, Joseph Lewis, who did a powerful sermon. And he called for us to come forward, the ones who love the Lord. And I came forward at that time and I was crying like a baby because I knew I had to close my business. You know what I mean? I had to practice what I preached. So that's how I got to that point. But the challenges that came along is when my employees knew I was getting stronger and stronger in my relationship with God. And so finally I made a decision that I was going to have to close. So what I did is I got my managers together and I had to have a meeting with them. First I met with the general manager and I said, "Greg," I said, "listen," I said, "I've been not practicing what the Lord preaches for us to do." I said, "We're going to start closing this business on the Sabbath." I said, "Starting on Monday," I think it was in August, I said, "we're going to be closed on the Sabbath. We're going to open up Sunday from, you know, 12 to 5. And he said, "Well, boss, I understand that and I respect what you're doing, but this is the Bible Belt. And most people go to church on Sunday." I said, "Okay, let's close both days." And I don't know where that came from. I don't know where it came from. So we had the meeting. It was on a Monday and there was another pastor. His name is S.T. Lewis. He was like a family pastor, Seventh-day Adventist pastor. Admire the man genuinely. And I had him to come to the dealership. And he prayed before I made the announcements. So the general manager got up and he started telling me, "From now on, we're going to close on Saturday and Sunday." And they looked at it in awe. They said, "What? What?" And so, yes. And so while it was important for Greg to tell them that we were going to be closed on those 2 days, it was more important for me to extrapolate on why. And I said, "You know, the fourth commandment says that I cannot, if I'm following God, I have to be obedient to His will. And that doesn't mean just myself, but my employees as well. So I can't say that I'm following God and doing it halfway, you know." So I got up and I explained to them the reason why I'm doing it. I said, "I'm under the conviction." I said, "I can no longer open on the Sabbath. I was going to open on Sunday, but now I'm going to honor Jesus and I'm going to honor your precepts of what you think that you should follow. And we're going to close both days." And I said, "I will no longer from this point in time pollute the Lord's seventh-day Sabbath." And I broke down and cried like a baby.
1: Sim, I'm sure that you probably heard it from many places. This is a bad, bad idea, bad business, you know, decision you're making. But what happened as a result of you following the Lord?
0: Another good question. And the reason I say that is because, you know, all of my employees didn't buy into it. And I remember the first Friday we were going to close, I went back through my parts department and one of my parts countermen, his name was Paul. And I said, "Paul," I said, "the Sabbath will be coming in about a half an hour. We have to get out of here." He said, "That's bad business." And then the old Sim Pricing, I would have taken offense to it. But the Lord said, "Just be calm." I didn't do anything about it. I walked out and let Him make the decision at that particular point in time. But it was a start for the people. And I can understand that when you're ensconced in doing things that you think are right. And so it took a time for them to develop.

0: But after the meeting, it was amazing because I had three stores at the time. Actually, I came down from the sales meeting, and my general sales manager, she said, "Boss, you did the right thing. We're with you." And so that encouraged me as well. So I went down to the showroom. It was on the Monday, and the showroom was full of people. It was full of people. I walked in the service department and looked out, and service department doors were open and cars were lined up to get in. We'd never seen anything like that before. I went down to the Nissan store and it was packed full of people. I went across to the used car lot and it was packed full of people. And my employees started saying, "Well, what's happening, boss? What's happening?" I said, "That's the Lord at work." And even though my knees were knotting a little bit from the beginning, that gave me strength at that particular point in time.
1: And what happened with the sales?
0: We had the best day that we ever had.
1: That's incredible.
0: Yes, sir.
1: And you're sharing with us a story of when you honor the Lord, He honors you in these things too.
0: Well, He does honor us. And I saw that through how the Lord took care of my mother all of her days. She was really strong in her faith. In fact, when she found out about the Seventh-day Sabbath, she had been going to another church on the first day of the week, and she loved the Lord so much, she stood up in front of that whole congregation, and she said, "You need to take another look at this thing." She said, "We've been taught things by tradition, but the Bible is counterintuitive to what we've been doing." And so she had that strength, so that gave me the strength to follow along.
1: Sim, how were you able to also share with members of your community as they heard about you closing down on the Sabbath?
0: Well, you know, at the time, I didn't really care what they thought. I was only in my mind, I wanted to do the Lord's will regardless of the backlash or anything like that. But it's amazing because they did really grasp it, and they would come in and shop on Saturday and Sunday, but they'd come in and buy on Monday. And so they really bought into the community, and I was blessed to have six lay pastors that worked for me, and they did Bible studies every Thursday in my store.
1: That's incredible. Yes, that whole place seemed to have turned into not a car business, but a place for spiritual influence.
0: It was a sanctuary, and not by anything that I did, only by the grace of God that was able to do that.
1: Sim, as you look back on that experience, my just this final question for you is this. When you look back, what have you realized when it comes to trusting in God?
0: I realized that God has created us as individuals, and He wants us all to come to the glory of God and be obedient to His will. That's all He's asking. And the fact that He does love us so much, in order for Him to be a supreme being, God Almighty, and in order to redeem us from the curse of sin and the curse of death, He became sin for us. And He took on human flesh. That's called the mystery of righteousness. How a sovereign God can take on the form of a human, let His blood shed on our behalf so that we would not suffer the second death. And so when you look at it in that death, nothing is worth losing your salvation over. And God has told us in John 14:15, "If you love me, keep my commandments."
1: You love me, keep my commandments.
0: And that includes the fourth commandment, which has 24 words, "Remember the Sabbath day to keep it holy. 6 days shall thou labor and do all thy work. But the seventh day is the Sabbath of the Lord thy God. In it thou shalt not do any work, thou, nor thy son, nor thy daughter, thy manservant, nor thy maidservant, nor thy cattle, nor thy stranger that is within thy gates. For in 6 days the Lord made heaven and earth, the sea, and all that in them is, and rested the seventh day. Wherefore the Lord blessed the Sabbath day and hallowed it." It's a little thing for me to do that, based on all He did for Him, for us, and humanity.
1: Sim, thanks so much for sharing. Sim closed his dealership on the busiest day of the week, and yet had the best sales day he had ever had. God said it Himself in 1 Samuel chapter 2, verse 30, "Those who honor me, I will honor." This is exactly what happened. We have a great gift for you that will give you insight into why God gives us the Sabbath as a rest. Visit us at hopechannel.tv/hopeatnight to claim your free book, The Sabbath Gift, using the code below. We'll take some questions from our audience when we come back. Don't go away. Welcome back to Hope at Night. We've been with former professional soccer player Sylvan Wallner and car dealership owner Sim Friesen, two men who paid a real price to honor the Sabbath and found that God was far more than worth it. Now let's hear from you. Who has a question for our guest? Right over there.
2: So my question is for Sim. How many sales did you make on that Monday?
0: In a normal day's time, if you average over a period of months, we'd do between 4 to 5 in a day between the stores. But that day we did 14.
1: Mm. Selling 14 cars?
0: That day, yes. Okay. But if you average it over a month, you know, if you're doing 5 cars a day, 30 days basically, but actually 21 days if you're observing the Sabbath, it would come out to less than that. Well, we did 15 cars that day.
1: That's incredible.
0: Mm-hmm.
1: And over the years, how did that accumulate?
0: Well, it remained steady. I would push my advertising towards a Monday. I didn't do anything on the weekends. I did it on Sunday, but I didn't do any advertising on the Sabbath. So it pushed everything towards to Monday. And people, as I said, would wait and they'd shop around on the 2 days we were closed. And then they come in on that Monday through the week and they would purchase cars.
1: I can imagine they're probably like, forget it. Let's just rest this weekend. We're going to Sims on Monday. And it sounds like your sales increased, you know, over the many years.
0: They did increase.
1: Wonderful. Mm-hmm. Now, there's also a book that you wrote about how God just led in your life and the success you experienced over many, you know, many different years and many different encounters you had with people. What's in this book?
0: Well, the story started when I was a little boy. I was about 7 or 8 years old. There were 8 members in our family. So in order for us to survive during that period of time, my dad bought an old raggedy pickup truck. It was worse than Sanford and Son. And on the front of the cab, it says, "Here comes Sim." And on the back of that, it said, "There goes Sim." And I used to get teased about that in high school. So anyway, we were at a stoplight coming from doing a job of cutting somebody's grass at the time. And we stopped at the stop sign, and I looked at that sign that says, "Here comes Sim." And I was a little boy. I said, you know, one day I'm going to grow up and I'm going to write me a book and I'm going to name it Here Comes Sim.
1: That's wonderful. Any other questions? Right over there.
3: Why do you think that people have such a difficult time switching from a Sunday worship to a Sabbath worship?
0: Well, it's because of tradition. We're grounded and steeped in tradition. And it's hard to let those things go that your mother, who you probably think a lot of, or your father has taught you over the years, and because they practice it those many years, you know, people think it as being the gospel, and you don't want to veer away from, you know, what you were taught. So it's entrenched in your heart, your soul, and your mind that's the day, right? And so the reason it's so difficult, God comes along and says, well, up to this period of time, I'm going to accept what you did. And at the times of this ignorance, in Acts chapter 17 and verse 30, God said, at the times of this ignorance, God winked at it. Can you imagine that? It says, but now is the time for all men to repent. So if we want to have that relationship with God, we have to take away the personal side of it and look at what Jesus is saying and what he did for us, what his sacrifice was, right? Luke 9:23, it says, in order to follow me, you have to what? You have to deny yourself, take up your cross daily, and follow him. And it's not an easy thing.
1: Sylvan, you want to add anything to that?
4: I think he mentioned it really well. Like, it's also a heart posture to really seek God. And I think through this seeking, through really encountering Jesus, is where you find the truth then, which gives you also the strength to really find the solution.
1: That's very true. Mm-hmm. Any other questions?
5: What would you say to an athlete who is wanting to find balance in playing their sport and also giving time to God?
4: It's a really good question. I guess like every person is on their journey. And what I would give as an advice is definitely, first of all, that God loves this person, that he really wants to spend time with this person. So for me, it's always important to mention that if you want to come to God, like, you really have to come as you are and let God work in your life. And sooner than later, you will encounter a peace, and then it's up to this person's decision how he chooses his path.
1: And it sounds like what you're telling us is to keep the Lord first and honor him in those commands, you know, like you brought up the Sabbath, right? 6 days you do your labor, you do your work. But on the Sabbath, this is a special day that God says, hey, I want you to honor me on this day.
4: Yeah.
1: Lay aside those things you might normally do for this very special time with him. Any other questions? Right over there.
6: What would you say to someone struggling with honoring the Sabbath due to work obligations?
0: I think the most important thing that you can do is have the relationship with God. And how do you do that? When we pray, we talk to God. When we read his written word, he talks to us. And in order to have a meaningful relationship with the Lord, you have to have that two-way line of communication. You know, and as I said before, God is a spirit. And those who worship him must worship him, what? In spirit and in truth. You can't profess one thing and practice another. And you have to realize, as I said in Luke 9:23, Jesus said to those disciples, if you want to follow me, right, you have to do what my will is. He also said in John 8:31, he says to the disciples that believed in him, if ye continue in my word, then you are my disciples indeed, and you shall know the truth, and the truth will make you free. Now, if you don't love the truth, first it'll make you mad because you have to change your whole process about serving God. The first thing you have to do is to look at Jesus and what he said. He trusted in his Father. And Jesus said we must trust in him. And in order to have that relationship, you have to put everything that you've known in the past beside. Take up your cross and follow him and trust in him like he trusted in his Father. And it's not an easy thing because we are born probably A-type personalities to try to fend for ourselves on everything we do. And then Jesus comes along and said, Lord, Lord, and you don't want to, you want a Savior, but you don't want a Lord to Lord over you. So you have to deny yourself. That's the most important thing that you can do.
1: Sim.
0: Yes, sir.
1: You know, you take somebody who's maybe a family person, maybe a mother, they're the breadwinner, or maybe the father, they got kids. They've learned this Bible truth. They want to honor God. But they've been told by their work, you will be fired. What would you tell them about trust in that moment?
0: The Lord will make a way somehow, but you have to trust in him first. You have to take the first step. When they crossed the Red Sea, Moses had to do what? He had to take the first step, and then God did the rest. The whole premise of all of it is that we can't trust ourselves to do anything. We think we can manage our lives. And the truth of the matter is we don't manage our lives. We are helter-skelter no matter how much planning you think you do for your future. But you have to trust in God. You have to take the first step and let him do the rest. And a friend, pastor of mine who's dead now, Pastor C.D. Brooks, he said, you got to get out on a limb with him.
1: I like that.
0: Yes.
1: Any other questions?
6: Mr. Sands, your faith is strong, but what would you tell a believer who's trying to follow Bible teachings when things in their lives are falling apart?
0: We have to realize that our life is very sensitive, and we have to understand that you're going to go through troublous times when you decide to follow Jesus. I think it's 2 Timothy 3:12. Those who follow God basically will suffer persecution because it goes counterintuitive to what we were taught and counterintuitive to what the world believes. But Jesus said you be in the world and not of the world. And you have to understand that Jesus came down to save us from our iniquities, but he expects certain things from you. And if he expects those things from you, he's going to give you the strength to get through them. And you'll be amazed at how those things dissipate when you totally put your trust in him. The thing that's important to understand is reading the Bible and read the stories of how God worked with these people like Daniel. Nobody had more troubles than Jesus. And look how he ended up, right? Daniel had a lot of troubles, but he made it through based on his strength. He had to depend on God.
1: Sylvan, you want to add to that?
4: Yeah, I fully agree. I think sometimes this world gives this quick comfort, but actually going through these challenges is really where you find yourself and where God shows you who you are. And then you look back on these, yeah, trials and are really like confident and happy that you went through them.
1: Excellent. We've got time for one more question. Right over there.
7: Both of you have indicated that honoring the Sabbath has given you great peace. May I ask you what a typical Sabbath day looks like for each of you?
4: Yeah, thank you for asking. It's actually really simple. It's Friday evening, the sun sets down, and I don't just know the week stops in some sense. I can just drop everything, all the worries, and can just come to God, come to family, enjoy a good time. And through the Saturday then, I personally like to go to church, be in this community, hear a good message that resonates with probably what I'm going through in my week. And it's just this, yeah, fellowship with family and friends, and sometimes also, yeah, being in nature and really enjoying God's love in everywhere already.
0: You know, it's Friday sundown to Sabbath sundown, Leviticus 23:32, you know, is how we're supposed to celebrate our Sabbath. But you look forward to a time when you can commune with God on His holy day and commune with the people that you have the congregation with. Like, for example, I teach Sabbath school the second and third Sabbath of each month, so it takes a lot to prepare for that. But a typical Sabbath for me is to have everything done before sunset. And then I get on in my Bible and I start reading for that. Then we go to Sabbath school. Sabbath school is one of the most important things you can do. And Sabbath school is not always generally attended the way it should be. But I profess to you, you must understand and go to Sabbath school because you learn these stories and that gives you strength to get through, like the Hebrew boys, Hananiah, Mishael, and Azariah, other words known as Shadrach, Meshach, and Abednego. Those struggles that they went through and see how the Lord took care of them, right? And studying that. So I'll study until it's time for me to go to bed. Then I go to Sabbath school the next morning, and then we have the divine hour. Then we go to fellowship meeting, and then we have a Bible study group. We stay there to 6, 7, 8 o'clock at night.
1: Oh, studying, boy.
0: studying, and then, you know, we call the Sabbath in and pray the Sabbath out, and we go home.
1: You know, it's so interesting. You can read about the life of Christ, and you can see how He kept the Sabbath, right? Yes. He was in the synagogue on the Sabbath, as His custom was. Jesus went to church. Times that Jesus went through the fields with His disciples on the Sabbath and almost took in nature as well. And, you know, He was with Peter's mother-in-law's house. There seemed to be not just a vertical connection with God on the Sabbath, but very much a horizontal connection mm-hmm. with other people. It's also a time to draw close to other people. Sylvan and Sim, I just like saying those two words together. Start a new show, right? Mm-hmm. Thank you so much for spending time with us tonight. Sylvan walked away from a World Cup. Sim closed his dealership on the busiest day of the week. And both of them found that what God gives in return cannot be measured. Author and speaker David Ashrick puts it this way. It's not so much that we keep the Sabbath. It's that the Sabbath keeps us. It keeps us aware of God, of His creation, and reminds us that we aren't the center of the universe. In a world driven by hustle and consumption and constant striving, a world that told Sylvan to sign the contract and told Sim to keep the doors open, the Sabbath brings something rare: humility, balance, and rest. God is inviting you into that same rest today, to let the Sabbath shape you, renew you, and remind you that life is more than work. Because in Him, you can find rest for your soul and hope at night.
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10: 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His subject,
11: The Man Who Whittled the Scripture.
12: It was wintertime, and the man with the knife was sitting in front of a large fire, surrounded with a group of prominent politicians and government officials. The man with the knife was also a royal whittler, because he was a king. Yes, the King of Jerusalem. And one more important point, this man with a knife was a religious man, for he had just proclaimed a nationwide fast, which was then being celebrated in God's holy temple. But why would such a man, the King of Jerusalem, a religious man, who took an interest in the worship of the temple, do such a thing as to whittle the scripture? Why did he actually take a knife and cut the holy words of God from the scroll of the prophets? Why would he do it? Because he didn't like what the scripture said. This story is found in the 36th chapter of Jeremiah. God's prophet was in prison because he had been proclaiming the words of the Lord, which were very unpopular with the rulers of the country, because of their pronounced and continued sin. God had declared that the king, his princes, and the people would be carried into captivity by the king of Babylon, their approaching enemy. God gave them time to repent. They refused to repent, still carrying on religious forms while breaking the commandments of God. Evil of every sort was rampant. The people preferred a form of religion to the reality. And now they were about to go into Babylonian captivity, not only as a punishment, but as a school where they would learn obedience. Jeremiah, at the command of God, prophesied these coming events, pled with the people to reform, to repent. But instead of reforming and repenting, they cast the prophet into prison. Then the word of the Lord came to him, even in the prison, commanded him to take the roll of a book, or a scroll, as books were written in that particular form in those days, and write the words of doom, which certainly would come to pass upon the city. After the message was written, Jeremiah himself could not go into the temple to proclaim it to the people. So he sent his secretary, Baruch, who took his stand by one of the gates of the temple, and there read the words of God from the scroll. They were not merely the words of Jeremiah. They were inspired words. For we read in Jeremiah 36:1, "This word came unto Jeremiah from the Lord." Someone informed the leading princes in the palace about this sermon preached by Jeremiah's secretary. And the king heard of it and wanted to see the scroll. It was brought and read to him by one of his officials. And here's what happened. I'm reading now Jeremiah 36:22. "Now the king sat in the winter house in the ninth month, and there was a fire on the hearth burning before him. And it came to pass that when Jehudi had read three or four leaves, he cut it with a penknife and cast it into the fire that was on the hearth, until all the scroll was consumed in the fire. Yet they were not afraid, nor rent their garments, neither the king nor any of his servants that heard all these words." There were three men there brave enough to request the king not to destroy the scroll, but he wouldn't listen. Then the king attempted to arrest Jeremiah and his secretary, but the Lord hid him. But this wasn't the end of the matter, for reading on in verse 27 and 28, the word of the Lord came again, "Get another scroll." And at the mouth of Jeremiah, Baruch wrote the same words again, and added to them many like words. So we see that one may whittle away the holy scriptures, but it doesn't destroy them. God's word is like himself, indestructible, eternal, immortal. The words of the message were dictated again by the Holy Spirit through Jeremiah. In fact, the scripture was enlarged, and in this enlarged scripture was the prophecy that the king would learn God's word after whittling it down and cutting it to pieces, that he himself would be a victim of the coming Babylonian invasion. Read it in verse 30, "And that his dead body shall be cast out in the day to the heat, in the night to the frost." This king, Jehoiakim, was the son of a good man, King Josiah. He knew better. He knew the will and word of God. He made his own political aspirations.
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0: 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We hope you enjoy this series. At the end of this broadcast, I'll return with more information on this ministry and how you can obtain additional resources. In today's program, Steve explains Holy Wrath, the Mark, and the Lamb. Now, here's Steve.
1: God is good. Let's open our Bibles to the book of Revelation, Revelation chapter 14, and let us prepare our hearts to hear the word of the Lord. This morning's message is a very powerful one. The title is called Holy Wrath, the Mark, and the Lamb. Let's bow our heads. Let's begin with prayer and seek our Father in heaven. Dear Father, Holy Father, we are here to worship you, and we're going to hear a very powerful message from your book. And I hope, Father, it will come clearly through me. Please bless all of us today. May this message be heard sometime soon around the world. We pray in the name of Jesus Christ, our Savior. Amen. Holy Wrath, the Mark, and the Lamb. Revelation chapter 14, let's take a look at the ninth verse. Verse 9, the Bible says, "And the third angel followed them, saying," with what kind of a voice? "With a loud voice, if any man," this is talking about any human being around the world, "worship the beast and his image and receive his mark in his forehead or in his hand, the same shall drink of the wine of the wrath of God." The Bible refers to this as the third angel's message. This message that we are going to be studying is actually God's final message to the whole world prior to the coming of Jesus Christ. If you go down to verse 14 talks about the return of the Lord. Verse 14 says, "I looked and behold a white cloud, and upon the cloud one sat like the Son of Man, having on his head a golden crown and in his hand a sharp sickle." So what's happening is in verses 9 through 12, we have this third angel's message to the whole world about every man. And then in verse 14, we have this picture of the coming of Jesus on a white cloud. And as I've studied this passage very, very carefully, I've come to the conclusion that the third angel's message is right now the most important message on planet Earth. The third angel's message is a power message. As it says right there in verse 9, the third angel followed them. This is God's power message. It's exactly as important as the message that Noah preached before the flood. This is a final message. And one of these days, and I don't believe it's in the too far distant future, every single person on planet Earth is going to hear and be exposed to this message. All religions, whether they're Christian religions or Muslim religion or Chinese religions or Hindu or Buddhist or whatever religion, whatever church, whatever denomination, whatever religious society, every single organization and person on planet Earth will one day be fully exposed to this very message, and they will have to make a decision. They'll have to make a choice. This message reveals that at the end of time, all mankind is going to be divided into two great classes. On the one side are those who worship the beast and who get the mark in their foreheads or in their hand. And on the other side are those that follow Jesus Christ all the way and that keep all the Ten Commandments, including the fourth. And we'll talk about this more as we get deeper into our message. Now, if you go back to verse 9 says, "The third angel followed them and said," with what kind of a voice? With a whisper? No, the Bible says, with a loud voice. I'm glad for a good PA system, because I don't normally have a loud voice, and I need all the help that I can get. But this verse is talking about a loud message being preached, a warning message all over the world prior to the coming of Jesus. This reminds me of a story I heard some time ago about a man that lived out in the country. He lived in the woods. He lived in a cabin not too far from a state penitentiary. And it was a dangerous place to live, but, you know, he wasn't that worried. He had a gun. He was a rough man. He had a faithful dog. And he thought, you know, that's of no real concern to me. Well, one day, a very dangerous criminal escaped from that penitentiary, and he crept out into the woods. Nobody knew that he had gotten away, and as he worked his way through the woods, he found himself right outside this man's cabin. And by this time, it was late in the evening, probably about 9 o'clock. And as it started getting darker, a little bit closer to bedtime, the man was outside and he was watching, and he could see through the window, the criminal could see through the window, this other man inside getting ready for bed. And finally, when the lights went off and the man laid down to go to sleep, this hardened, dangerous criminal grabbed his knife and he crept around to the back of the house and he was about to open the window and slip on inside. And his plan was to take his knife and slit this man's throat, steal his money, take his car, and drive out of state. That was his plan. But as he was just about to open up the window and get inside, he didn't know it, but there was a dog inside that house, a faithful dog, this man's best friend. And this dog began to bark. You know, he knew there's somebody out there, this is dangerous. And so he barked, and the man woke up, reached under his bed, he grabbed his shotgun, and he walked outside. And this dog normally didn't bark for no reason, so he thought there's got to be something out there. So he walked around with his gun, and he looked all around the house and didn't see anything. The man slipped back into the woods and he went into hiding again. And so this man thought there's nothing out there, and then he went back to bed. About an hour later, the lights were out, the dog was asleep. The man thought, I'm gonna get in there and the first thing I'm gonna do is gonna get that dog. And as the man was just about ready to slip open the window and slip inside, that dog woke up and he started barking again with a loud bark, a loud voice. And the man woke up and he looked at his dog and he said, is somebody out there? And this man got up and he grabbed his shotgun and he walked outside the door and he looked around the house, you know, or out, right around the outside. He was looking around, you know, is there somebody out there? And he had his flashlight and he had his gun and didn't see anything. And so he went back inside and the dog was barking and the man looked at the dog and he said, shut up. And then he went back to bed. Right around midnight, this man, you know, was still out hiding in the woods. Around midnight, the man crept back out. He figured the man is now sound asleep and the dog's asleep and I'm gonna try one more time. He was getting desperate. He knew that state troopers would probably be out there soon looking for him and he didn't have much time. And so he crept back around the house. He was about to lift up that window and go inside that house and all of a sudden, guess what happened? You can guess, that dog sniffed him. He knew he was out there and the dog started barking and barking very, very loudly. And this man woke up again, he looked at this dog, and he thought about it, maybe there is somebody out there. And so he got up and grabbed his gun, went outside with a flashlight, looked all around, couldn't see anything, had his gun, didn't see a soul. The man was still back in the bushes, hiding very carefully. And so finally this man, you know, it was after midnight by now, he was frustrated, he was tired, he had a bad temper, and he went back in and he looked at that dog barking and barking and barking and barking. And he finally decided, I've got to get a good night's sleep. You've been my friend for a long time, but this is it. And he lowered his gun right at that dog and he pulled the trigger and he shot his faithful friend. That's what he did. And then he thought, well, now at least I'm going to get a good night's sleep. So he went to bed, turned off the light, lay down, and about a half an hour later, this man, you know, he knew what was going on inside. And he thought, okay, that faithful voice of warning is gone. And then he went around the back, slipped open that window, quietly got inside there. The dog was dead, he had nothing to worry about. And he came in with his knife, opened the bedroom door, crept in there, took that knife, and he slit that man's throat very quickly before he even knew what was going on. He died in his sleep. And then he took his money, he took his keys, he took his car, and he escaped out of state. And what had that man done? That man silenced the voice of his faithful friend who was barking loudly, who was disturbing his sleep. Yes, it's true, he was disturbing his sleep, but he was doing it because he was thinking of the best interest of his master. He was looking out for him, and he knew that there was danger outside. But that man didn't want to hear that voice continually, and he finally silenced his faithful dog. And as I think about that dog, I think about that story, and I think about what we're reading in the Bible, when I look at verse 9, and the scripture says, the third angel followed them, saying with a loud voice, I think this message is a lot like that dog, you know, barking loudly. And sometimes you read these kind of things, and you think, you know, I don't really want to read this message. It's disturbing my sleep. It sometimes, you know, it bothers people. And they think that the best thing to do is to just silence that voice and not listen to it. But they don't realize that this voice is actually a voice that comes from God. It's the faithful voice, and ultimately, it's a voice that's based in love. God has given this message to the world because He loves mankind. He knows what's coming. He sees the dangers ahead, and He's looking out for our best interest, and that's the reason why He gives us this message. And if there was ever a time for us not to shoot the voice and go to sleep, it's now. We need to be studying the scripture and finding out what this is talking about. So let's go back and let's keep reading. Revelation 14, verse 9. The third angel, just like that dog, followed them, saying with a loud voice. Notice what it says. It says, if any man. Now, how many people does any man apply to? This applies, right. This applies to anyone. This applies to every single human being around this world. This is a global message to everybody. Whatever church, whatever denomination, whatever religion, the Bible says if any man worships the beast, which we've talked about in the seminar, and his image, which we've talked about, and receive his mark in his forehead or in his hand, the same shall drink, and we'll talk more about this, of the wine of the wrath, the what? The wrath, the Bible says, of God. And we're going to study about this. Holy wrath, which is poured out, Scripture says, without mixture, which means nothing diluted, no mixture of mercy. And then it says, it's poured out into the cup. And we'll talk about that. Remember this, the cup of His indignation. And he shall be tormented with fire and brimstone in the presence of the holy angels. There's the word holy. And remember this, the holy angels. We're going to come back to this. And then it also says, and in the presence of who? Of the Lamb. Is Jesus in this message? He's right there. Who is the Lamb? It's Jesus Christ. And then it says, and the smoke of their torment ascendeth up forever and ever. And they have no rest day nor night who worship the beast and his image, and whosoever receiveth the mark of his name. Now notice verse 12. Verse 12 is the conclusion. It applies to the safety zone. Verse 12 says, here is the patience of the saints. Here are they that keep. And what do they keep? They keep the commandments of God as God gave them, and they also keep the faith of Jesus. This is the safety zone. You know, it reminds me as I think about this whole idea of a safety zone in verse 12, I think about the shootings in Colorado that took place and about those two wicked teenagers, you know, that took their guns and went into a school and began shooting. And eventually they went into a library, and that library was not a safety zone, was it? That library became a nightmare, became a bloodbath. And I'm sure just about all of you remember that. You know, and as I think about that library and I think about this prophecy here, you know, I think about how ultimately, eventually, the whole world is going to become a nightmare of devastation for those that are on the wrong side. But there is a safety zone. There is a place of protection, a place of rest. And that place is found in verse 12. Here is the patience of the saints. Here are they that keep the commandments of God and the faith of Jesus. This is God's safety zone for those of us that are living down in the final days. Now, this message is a very, very serious message, isn't it? I mean, you read these words, verse 9, 10, and 11, and 12, and you know, some people, in fact, not some people, but a lot of people would really rather not ever hear this message at all. A lot of people say, you know, they say things like, we don't really need to study these things. Let's just talk about Jesus. Let's just only talk about His love, and let's not go into some of these other things. Now, when I hear that, I think to myself, I believe we need to talk about Jesus. But when I look at this message, I see Jesus in this message. I see at the end of verse 10, when it talks about the presence of the Lamb, that's Jesus. So He's in this message. And if you look at the end of verse 12, which is the conclusion of the third angel's message, the power message, what is the last word at the end of verse 12? Jesus. Right, Jesus Christ, He's at the heart of the message. He's the conclusion of the message. He's the soul of the message. In fact, this message, who do you think it comes from anyway? It comes from Jesus. And the whole focus of the message ultimately is designed by God to lead people to Jesus and to bring them into the safety zone. So when the final time comes and the plagues start falling and all of these things take place, that God's people will be protected, they'll be preserved, they'll be safe inside the safety zone of Jesus Christ and the truth. That's the reason why God has given us this message. Now, when you study this carefully, and I've done a lot of study in this prophecy, you discover, lo and behold, instead of being an extreme message, it's actually a balanced message. It's very balanced when you look at it. It mentions in verse 10, it talks about the wrath of God on the one side, but if you look at the end of verse 10, it talks about the Lamb on the other side. So we have wrath, and yet we have Lamb. We have justice, and yet we have mercy. Do you see that? Both. Now, if you look at verse 12, it talks about people keeping the commandments of God on the one side, and they also have the faith of Jesus on the other side. Commandments, faith, and Jesus. So when you really look at it carefully, it's balanced, isn't it? It's balanced. You've got wrath, and you've got Lamb. Justice, mercy, commandments, Jesus, and faith. And it's a challenge. It's a challenge to the Lord, I'm sure, as He's working with us down here in our misguided, distorted characters, which are so prone to going to one extreme or the other extreme. It's a challenge for God to balance us out. And that's part of the purpose of the third angel's message. It may not seem that way, it may seem extreme, but ultimately the foundation of the message is love. Its purpose is to balance us out. Its purpose is to help us to see God correctly, to see truth correctly, to make the right decisions, and to be inside the safety zone when all hell breaks loose. That's the real purpose and intent of this message, when you really study it out carefully. Now let's continue. Let me tell you what I have learned as I've studied this. When you study the whole message very, very carefully, verse 9, 10, 11, and 12, you come to the conclusion that the third angel's message, and don't miss this, and I'm glad this is being recorded. I want a lot of people to hear this message. The third angel's message is a warning in love of the wrath of God, which will eventually come upon people, upon any man, like it says. People who receive the mark of the beast instead of keeping the law of God at the end of time. That is the warning of the message. It's a warning of God's wrath to come upon people who get the mark of the beast instead of keeping the law of God at the end of time. That's exactly what it says when you read it carefully. Verse 11 talks about those that get the mark, and then verse 12 talks about a group of people that keep the commandments, and they're the ones that don't get the mark. Do you see that? It's right there in verse 11 and 12. Now let's talk about this subject of the wrath of God. The wrath of God. How many of you have heard lots of sermons in your life about the love of God? Let me see your hands. Okay, look at all those hands. Now how many of you can remember the last time or have heard, you know, quite a few sermons on the wrath of God? Let me see your hands. I see a few, not very many. I believe in the love of God, but the wrath of God is also in the Bible, isn't it? Now this whole concept of God's wrath is not a popular idea. You know, it disturbs us. It's sometimes it's hard to deal with, and people wrestle with these kind of things, and most people would really rather not, you know, even hear about it at all. They would just rather ignore it or explain it away or dilute it. So wrath really isn't wrath at all. And yet it's in the Bible, and my conviction is that if God has inspired in His book lots of passages about the love of God, we should be preaching this. And if God has also inspired in His book passages about the wrath of God, then preachers shouldn't be afraid to preach on this subject also, because it's a biblical subject. It's right there in Scripture. Now, what does it mean here? If you go back to Revelation 14, and if you look at verse 10, it talks about those that get the mark. Verse 10 says, "The same shall drink of the wine of the wrath of God." What is the wrath of God anyway? Well, first of all, let me tell you what it's not. It is not the Lord having a holy temper tantrum. Okay, that's not what it is. It's not that God loses self-control and throws some kind of a fit at the end of time. Okay, that's not the wrath of God. God never throws a fit. God doesn't lose his temper the way that people lose their tempers. He's not fitful and capricious. He's very, very balanced. He's very rational. He's very straightforward. He knows what he's doing, doesn't he? He certainly knows what he's doing. So that's not the wrath of God. Another popular idea about the wrath of God, which I don't believe at all, and this is a very well-known concept in many churches, and that is that wrath, that when the Bible talks about the wrath of God, it's really not talking about wrath that comes from him. Not really. Many people are teaching these days that the wrath of God is a passive thing on the part of the Lord. That really what it is his finally just withdrawing his protection and his mercy and allowing natural consequences to take their course. Have you ever heard that idea? That's a growing popular idea. And so if you think about it that way, then the wrath of God is not really the wrath of God at all. It's just his withdrawing his mercy and allowing certain things to happen. But that's really not what the Bible actually says. If you really look at it straight, that's not wrath. I'm going to show you some verses right now that will show you plainly, and it's right there in Scripture, that the wrath of God, and I've put together a little definition here, and this is what it is. It's not passive. It is an active execution of divine justice from a holy God against the sin of breaking his law after mercy has been persistently rejected. That is really what the wrath of God is. Maybe I'll say that again. It bears repeating. It is an active execution of divine justice from a holy God against the sin of breaking his law after mercy has been continuously and persistently rejected. That is the truth of the Bible, and that is part of the third angel's message that must be preached with a loud voice. When you study the Bible, it's very, very clear that God's Spirit-filled servants are not afraid, shouldn't be afraid to preach about this subject. Now, some people say to me, I've had somebody say to me recently, they say, Steve, after you're preaching these kind of subjects, you know, you should really have a bodyguard around you. Well, I don't know if that's necessary. I don't think it is, because if, you know, God is a big God and he can protect me, can't he? I don't have to be afraid of the devil or of anybody. If I stick to the word, if I'm on his side, and if you're on his side, we're in the safety zone, right? Now, let me just show you some verses. Let's take a look at Matthew chapter 3. Let me show you some verses that prove to you from the Bible that God's children, God's servants, that he raises up with a message, are not afraid to preach about the wrath of God. Matthew chapter 3. Let's take a look at verse 7. Matthew 3, 7. Now, this is the preaching of John the Baptist. You've heard of John the Baptist. Was John the Baptist God-led? Did the Lord lead John and give him his message? No question. In fact, John prepared the way for the first coming of Jesus Christ, didn't he? He was the one that God raised up and gave him a bold message. He said, John, preach. Scripture says the word of the Lord came to John in the desert, and he preached. Now, if you look at Matthew 3, verse 7, notice, Bible says, but when he saw many of the Pharisees and the Sadducees coming to his baptism, he said to them, he said, O generation of vipers, he said, who hath warned you to flee from the wrath to come? Was John afraid to preach about God's wrath? Not at all. He talked to this whole group of people. He said, who warned you? He said, are you really here for a real spiritual reason? John was not afraid to preach about this. He warned about the wrath that was to come. That's what John did. Let's take a look at Romans chapter 2. Paul did the same thing. The Apostle Paul was faithful to God's call upon his life. If you look at Romans chapter 2, verse 4 and 5, Paul also warned about this same subject. Now, he talks about mercy and about justice in this passage. It's a balanced message. Romans chapter 2, verse 4, he says, "Do you despise the riches of his goodness," God's mercy, his goodness, his love that is exercised over and over and over again? He was talking to people that were despising that. He said, "Are you despising his goodness, his forbearance, his long suffering, not knowing that the goodness of God is leading you to repentance?" That's the whole reason why God shows us his grace and his mercy and his kindness and his goodness. That's the reason why he doesn't send his judgments. It's because he's longing for us. He's loving us and he's trying to bring us to himself. But if we resist the mercy of God over and over and over again, it says in verse 5, "But after thy hardness and impenitent heart," an impenitent heart is a heart that will not turn from sin. He says, "You are treasuring up unto yourself," and what's that next word? "Wrath against the day of wrath and the revelation of the righteous judgment of God." And then verse 6 says, "Who will render to every man according to his deeds." Now let me ask you, does that sound like God's wrath is passive or active? It's very active. That's what the scripture says right there. It says he will render, he will give to every man according to his deeds. Verse 8 says, "To them that are contentious and do not obey the truth, but obey unrighteousness, there will eventually be indignation and," what's that next word? "And wrath," right, "tribulation and anguish upon every soul of man that does evil, of the Jew first and also of the Gentile. But glory, honor, and peace to every man that worketh good, to the Jew first, also to the Gentile, for there is no respect of persons with God." Amen. God is just. God loves mercy. He's patient, long-suffering. Moses saw his character on Mount Sinai, and it said, "The Lord is merciful, gracious, long-suffering, abundant in goodness and truth. He forgives sin, transgression, and iniquity." But then it finally says, "He won't clear the guilty, and he will eventually visit judgments upon those who have persistently rejected his mercy."
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0: Welcome into another Journey to a Full Life here on Radio 74 The Answer. Dr. Maria Esther Roybal-Hazen is the speaker on this series. Dr. Esther, what are we talking about today?
1: Brain detox. What happens in the process of detoxing the brain? We're going to be talking about sleep. So let's look at detoxifying the brain, clearing the brain, comparing it to clearing your desktop. Pretend that you work in an office and you have a lot of things happening on during the day, and people bring you memos and there's stuff that you got to do, and whether you're a teacher or an accountant or whatever job you have. But if you have a desk job, your desk can get piled up with a lot of things to do. Likewise, your computer. If you know you're working on your computer and you have a lot of projects in the process, unfinished, and you've cluttered your desktop, can you just close your computer and just leave everything there? Well, the computer really processes things before it closes. And all of us who use computers

0: Computers know that computers function best if we clear the desktop, if we allow the computer to do its job, closing up programs and things that we leave there. The brain is pretty much the same. It functions best the next time it starts up if the desktop has been cleared. So how do we do that? Do you ever clear your desktop?
1: Yes, I did it yesterday, in fact, because it slows the booting up process, you know, all that clutter on your mm-hmm. front page.
0: How about your literal desktop?
1: The one on my brain, you mean?
0: No, on your desk.
1: On my desk. I keep the control room area here is fairly tidy, you know, as opposed to my desk, which is, that's where I lay things so I can see them, remember to work on them. There are about 200 things over there I'm working on. And if I don't see them, I forget.
0: And then they pile up and pile up, and then you have to, go through it.
1: I know I'll never get them all done, so I keep rearranging the priorities.
0: But, you mentioned something important, that you wanted to be able to see them so that you can remember. So what's the most important thing about all the stuff in your desktop that you can have access to that information when you need it?
1: See, I remember where I put it. I'm a position-oriented person rather than remembering, yes, I put that in this file over here. If it goes in a file, I'll never see it again. I'll forget, and it won't get done.
0: Okay.
1: I've got to have it out where I can see it.
0: So what's important for you is to be able to know where to go.
1: Yes.
0: And there, you're going to dig through it. And the important thing there is to be able to retrieve that piece of information.
1: I know where I left it. And if anybody tries to reorganize my desk, I'm in trouble for months to come.
0: Mm-hmm. Likewise, in our bodies, what's very, very important to us in our brains is that we can remember. That's the bad thing about dementia, about Alzheimer's, is that we no longer, or people who suffer from that, no longer remember. It's awful when they can't remember a loved one's face, or they can't remember the times that they spent together or the things that they said. Dementia, Alzheimer's, losing your memory, losing your experiences is a very, very sad thing that happens to a lot of people. Not everybody, but a lot of people. And that's what we try to prevent, and what we try to preserve is to preserve as much of the information that we value, that we cherish, to have it readily accessible to us. Not only is brain health just retaining that information, but like I've said before in the other talks, it's the ability for the brain, for the emotional person, to be able to give love and receive love, to be able to have joy, experience joy throughout the life, and peace regardless of the circumstances that are going around. Because it is possible to be peaceful amidst chaotic situations going on around us. That's what we're looking for. But how does the detoxifying process happen? The brain is automatic in clearing itself, and we do help it by getting enough sleep. Sleep and thinking are the two main processes by which we clear the brain. During sleep, not only the brain detoxifies itself out of chemicals, byproducts that are chemicals, so actual substances, and reworks neuropeptides, these proteins that are for memory, but also the body cleanses itself. Not only does it do cleaning, but it does healing, restoration happens. And when young people are growing, adding to their muscles and their tissues, they do it when they sleep. So we're going to be taking a very, very close look at sleep if we want to have our brains in the best condition and detoxifying them. So what is sleep? Well, we go unconscious, and what happens to our brains when we sleep? Our brains go into a different state of mind, an altered state of consciousness. And there are two types of sleep. They call it REM sleep, and that comes from rapid eye movement, as people have been observed and studied while they're sleeping. They've noticed that there are times when we're sleeping that even though our eyes are closed, you can see that the eyes are darting, you know, back and forth and, you know, moving rapidly. You know why? Because the brain is seeing things.
1: Is that when you dream?
0: Yes.
1: Mm-hmm. Okay.
0: And so you're actually seeing things and your eyes are dancing around. Choo, choo, choo, choo, choo, choo. Rapid eye movement. But there's another phase which is called non-rapid eye movement sleep. Not only are the eyes not moving hardly very much, the rest of the body is not moving very much. Which one happens first and how do they go? Well, when we fall asleep, we go into the non-REM sleep. And that is a lighter sleep. You know, it goes in two phases. Non-REM 1, non-REM 2, non-REM 3. And then we get out of it and go into non-REM 2. And then bang, we go into REM sleep. The first non-REM sleep stage is we're falling asleep. It's a transition from being awake and conscious and participating in our environment to stepping out of the daily life and going into our own world and unconscious. But, you know, you can hear things and, you know, you're aware somewhat. But when you go into your REM sleep, you almost get totally paralyzed. And so, in fact, some people have awoken in during that stage and they're fearful. You know, patients have come and told me, oh, you know, I was almost paralyzed. I couldn't move. And that's important for the body. That's really what happens in the body. All the muscle fibers, down to the chemical level, they have sodium pumps and calcium. Yes, they really disengage.
1: Are you saying that when I'm dreaming, that's the best kind of sleep?
0: It's a necessary sleep. It's not necessarily the best kind of sleep.
1: But does that mean I'm in the REM phase?
0: Yes.
1: Which is the really important kind.
0: Well, both of them are very important. The whole cycle, which lasts for about an hour and a half. And so you get the non-REM, you know, through stages 1 to 3 and then to 2 and then into the REM. And then it repeats. And you need about 5 or 6 of these cycles in order to be considered that you got a good night's rest.
1: Interesting you mentioned that because I've noticed that I sleep about an hour and a quarter. Those, my cycles are a little shorter. You say an hour and a half.
0: But, yeah, about.
1: Mine are right around an hour and a quarter. Is that, do people vary?
0: Yeah, they vary some, but then, of course, you're asleep.
1: I just do things faster.
0: You sleep do faster. But then, you know, of course, you know, you're asleep. When you begin waking up and when you're really, really fully awake, that would be debatable. But probably if you're keeping track, when you're fully awake, I don't know how you keep your track of your own sleep.
1: Well, you know, if I lay down to take a nap, it will invariably be, if I lay down, it'll be an hour and a quarter. If I sit up in the chair, maybe a little less, but usually these are cycles. If I wake up without the phone ringing, somebody waking me up, that's mm-hmm. different. Mm-hmm. But the natural cycle is about that.
0: Yeah.
1: Getting up in the night, maybe, you know, once or twice for, you know, mm-hmm. guys my age, yeah.
0: Okay.
1: And those come in these hour and a quarter cycles.
0: Okay. Well, you'll find in the literature that usually the sleep cycle will last 90 minutes, you know, an hour and a half. But not everybody is so different that somebody's going to have a 2-hour sleep cycle or somebody's going to have a 45-minute sleep cycle. Nope, that's not the way it goes. It's just like digestion. Normally, it takes about 4 hours. You know, we're all different, but I've seen them at the operating table. Once we go beneath the skin, pretty much everybody is.
1: What about your sleep cycles?
0: I've never measured my sleep cycles.
1: Really?
0: No.
1: You don't notice?
0: No. I hit the bed. I hit the pillow. I'm gone.
1: You're not a radio person. You're not attached to the clock like
0: no,
1: I am.
0: I'm gone. But I have noticed that when I get stressed, when I'm fighting a disease or something, I get sleepy. And what I say to people, you know what? When disease is coming, I just duck and let it go over me. I feel tired. For a long time, I used to just claim that I didn't get sick because I didn't get sick. I didn't get sick till I came here to Europe.
1: Last year, I got a
0: terrible flu. And then this time again, something, I picked up a bug. But normally, I just get tired. And what I do is I sleep. what I know that's happening is that my body is taking extra time to replenish itself. So here's how it happens. There is a hormone that is the master hormone that is the ignition, and then turns on the body, and it's called cortisol. And it comes on at about 3 in the morning. Why do I say that, 3 in the morning? Well, because most of us function in the daylight and the night, no matter where we are, whether we're in Alaska or Scandinavia, or, you know, wherever, we are subject to some amount of light and night. But if we're not way out there in Alaska and way, way up in the northern parts of Scandinavia, most of us have a good amount of light that we don't control. We can shut ourselves away in the closet and just go on our light bulbs. But the thing is that there's also noise and activity. So most normal people get a certain amount of daylight, a certain amount of noise, and a certain amount of activity. And if you are like the people that have to go to work and be there 7 or 8 o'clock in the morning, start your work, and you're expected to function and perform and deliver, then your wakeful hours are going to be between your most productive hours are going to be there between 9 in the morning and 4 in the afternoon. You're going to be alert and making important decisions.
1: Banker's hours.
0: Banker's hours. Between 9 and 10. You know, when I was working in the emergency room, you know when the awful accidents happen?
1: At night, right?
0: Well,
1: late afternoon?
0: I always feared the most the ones that would happen at 10, 11 o'clock in the daytime.
1: Really?
0: Yeah.
1: Why is that?
0: Those are tired people that either they didn't sleep or whatever and made terrible misjudgments. They were not able to cope. They were not able to get into that full awake transition phase, made poor judgments, poor decisions, whether driving or relating to one another or whatever. But if they make it, you know, through that phase, if they make that good, nice transition, they'll cope through the day.
1: That's surprising.
0: Yep. Now, the brain is different from the rest of the body. It's in its own little box, which is the skull. Yes, it has circulation, but not everything that is running through the blood gets to the brain. There is a barrier, and we call it the blood-brain barrier. The brain is so special that not everything that goes into the stomach and into the blood makes it to the brain. God designed it that way to protect the brain. The lymphatic system, which is our sewer system, which washes our organs and, you know, our whole body, that does not communicate with the brain. The brain has its very own sort of lymphatic system. When we sleep, the brain rests, it slows down in activity in the REM sleep, and it shrinks. More fluid is circulating through the brain. It comes out of the cells, and then the cerebral spinal fluid that circulates through the brain washes these cells. But, you know, this brain can shrink up to 20%.
1: While you're sleeping?
0: Yes.
1: Wow.
0: And that allows more space for the glial system to wash it. And that does not happen when we are awake. We only get it in our deep sleep. And our deep sleep only happens after phase 1, 2, and 3 of the non-REM sleep. We need to sleep in order for the garbage truck to come by and pick up the waste from our brain.
1: It seems like a waste of time. I guess it's necessary.
0: It seems like a waste of time. One of the sad figures, the older individuals get. Have you heard? The older you get,
1: the less sleep you need.
0: Yes, mm-hmm. That is, yes. And that is actually the condition. But you know what else happens to older people? The older they get, the less they remember. The older they get, the less they remember. The older they get, the less they do. The older they get, the less they live. We just accept it and take it for granted. But it's not the best. If older people would still exercise, get out in the day, function, and sleep those 5 or 6 cycles, their brains would be washing, would be getting rid of wastes, and they would be retaining that information, and they would be retaining the joy of life. Older people lose their senses, the vision, the hearing, the taste. The reason to love, their libido goes down, the sex drive, but it doesn't have to. It doesn't have to. That is something that the baby boomers, the older generation, has to work towards. They feel, I've accomplished, I did, nobody can tell me what to do. But if you want to continue to get the most out of your life, continue to give it the rest and the time for clearing all the wastes and giving it the time to replenish, giving your brain to do its automatic function of clearing the desktop so that in the morning you can be refreshed and find the information and the beautiful reasons to live.
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In the west of England, there's a monument erected in memory of Bible translator William Tyndale, the opening of which was celebrated by a choral performance on October the 1st, 2016. Tyndale gave the Bible to the English-speaking world in the 1500s, but was executed by the Roman Catholic Church for doing just that. Anyone not wanting people to have the Bible must have something to hide. And Rome, of course, did, with so many of its teachings relying on tradition and not scripture. The Word of God came to us at a huge cost, as many gave their lives for the gospel. Revelation speaks of those who loved not their lives unto the death. Those who placed God's honor above their own well-being have given to us more than we could know. There's a monument to Tyndale who one day will receive a crown of gold. Thank God, due to his work, others will also. John Bradshaw, It Is Written.

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1: Hello, friends. Would you like to hear an amazing fact? An English fisherman from Worcestershire traveling through France caught a fish he will not soon forget. 20 years ago, someone introduced a goldfish to the blue water lakes in Champagne, France. Little fish tend to get big and grow much larger in a big lake, but no one was prepared when Andy Hackett landed the monster goldfish that had grown to 67 pounds. The bright orange goldfish had been spotted many times and was nicknamed the giant carrot. After a 25-minute battle, it was all over. A friend teased Andy, "You're going to need a bigger fishbowl." It's not very often you see a man using two hands to lift a goldfish nearly as big as a sheep. Mr. Hackett posed with the orange leviathan for a few memorable pictures before releasing it back into the lake. The fishery now has a waiting list of 5 years for anyone else who wants a chance at catching the world's biggest goldfish. You know, Pastor Ross, I remember once I came home from some school fair, and I don't know how, I ended up winning a goldfish for one of our kids. And we put it in a little plastic goldfish bowl and set it on the kitchen counter. And I honestly thought it would die in about 2 or 3 days, and that would be the end of that. We had that thing for years. And I mean, just, you know, we fed it and took care of it. But once we actually thought it was dead, and I put it in the toilet, and it came back to life. And then I had to fish it out. Those things are amazing. But I've never seen one get that big.
2: That is a big goldfish. You can just imagine the kid coming home and having one of those in its big bowl on its desk. It's
1: just those go in the swimming pool.
2: That's right. It's a big fish.
1: But if you put that in your pool, you'd be afraid it might catch you. And it makes us think about a man that instead of going fishing, he got caught by the fish.
2: That's right. Also a really big fish. And we're talking about Jonah and the story that we find in the Old Testament of the prophet, the reluctant prophet, but God prepared a fish, and the fish actually brought Jonah underwater to where he needed to go. But what else is interesting, Pastor Doug, is that story of Jonah being in the belly of the great fish for 3 days is actually referenced by Jesus.
1: Yeah. Some people say, well, it didn't really happen. Well, Jesus states it as though it did happen. And you can read that, friends, if you look in your Bibles in the book of Matthew, chapter 12, and in verse 39, Jesus said, "An evil and adulterous generation seeks after a sign, and no sign will be given to it except for the sign of the prophet Jonah. For as Jonah was 3 days and three nights in the belly of the great fish, so will the Son of Man be 3 days and three nights in the heart of the earth." And, you know, the many ways when you read the story of Jonah, it is really it's a type of Jesus. We learn about Jesus sort of allegorically from the story of Jonah. Jesus was asleep in a boat during a storm. They said to Jesus, "Lord, do you not care we're perishing?" And they woke him up. The captain says to Jonah, "Do you not care that we're perishing?" Then they go up on deck and they cast lots. And they cast lots for Jesus. And says the sailors did not want to be charged with innocent blood. And Pilate said, "I don't want to be guilty of this man's innocent blood." And you can go through the story of Jonah, of course. And then Jonah looks like he's dead. And after 3 days and three nights, he comes back. And then there's a great revival after his resurrection, mm-hmm. which after Jesus' resurrection, the Christian church goes to the Gentiles. So there's just so many parallels in the story of Jonah. And maybe our friends would like to know what some of those lessons are. I didn't even give half of them right now.
2: We have a book, and the book is called The Sign of Jonah, written by Pastor Doug, and it's just a great read. 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Or if you like, you can dial pound 250 on your cell phone. 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And of course, if you have a Bible question, our phone line here to the studio is 800-463-7297. 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That'll bring you here into the studio with your Bible questions. We also want to greet Pastor Doug, those who are watching on the internet. We are live streaming this program on Facebook, on the Doug Batchelor Facebook page, on Amazing Facts, on YouTube. And also we have folks who are watching live on Amazing Facts TV. And then, of course, listening on the many land-based radio stations as well as satellite radio. So welcome to all of our listeners. Before we get to your questions, we want to start with a word of prayer. Dear Father in heaven, we thank you that we have this time where we can open up the Bible and study together the most important book that contains the most important story, the most important subject, and that centers around Christ. Thank you for the opportunity to study together, be with those who are listening, and guide us here in the studio. We ask this in Jesus' name. Amen.
1: Amen.
2: Well, we're ready to go to the phone lines. Our first caller this evening, we've got David listening in Arizona. David, welcome to the program.
3: Good evening, Pastor Batchelor, Pastor Ross.
1: Evening.
3: Praise the Lord for using you both and the ministry Amazing Facts. Bless all of you and your families.
1: Well, thank you.
3: I work here as a volunteer missionary on the Navajo Reservation, and you know, there's a lot of people in need, and the Lord's using me quite a bit helping people. And one day it impressed me. I asked the Lord, I said, Lord, I says, you've used me to do this, and I know that you provide blessings for helping people. So if there is any blessings that you have for me, would you please give it to this person or you know, who I was helping at the time? And since then, I've done that several times, and I was just curious what your thoughts were about that.
1: Yeah, well, of course, people cannot of their own transfer a blessing except as God does that. Now, you know, when the Lord instructed Isaac and Jacob, they placed their hands on their sons and they kind of conveyed a promise and a blessing. Jesus put his hands on the children and blessed them. But the most important way that we transfer blessing is simply by praying that God will bless somebody. And which sounds like what you're doing, it's not really a ritual. We just ask God to, you know, bless this person. And it's okay to ask God to bless you, too. There's a story of Jabez in the Bible, and he says, Lord, bless me. And says, God blessed him and answered his prayer. So just praying that God will bless the people that are working in your wake, and I'll send you Navajo greetings, yate, to you and any of your friends that are there around the Four Corners area. Keep up the good work, and thank you for your call, David.
2: We've got Anthony listening in New York. Anthony, welcome to the program.
4: Hello, good evening, pastors.
1: Evening.
4: My question is based on Daniel chapter 4, verse 15.
1: Mm-hmm.
4: And it says, nevertheless, and this is the dream of Nebuchadnezzar where he dreamt of the big tree. And it says, nevertheless, leave the stump of his roots in the earth, even with a band of iron and brass in the tender grass of the field, and let it be wet with the dew of heaven. And let his portion be with the beasts and the grass of the earth. My question is there any prophetic significance to the types of metals mentioned in there with the iron and the brass, similar to the one of his first dream with the metal man?
1: Right. Yeah, and I think that you also find the iron and the brass in Daniel, is it Daniel 7, the fourth beast? It got teeth of iron and claws of brass.
2: Mm-hmm.
1: So, every word of God is valid and means something. And I've looked at this before because typically when you look at the story in Daniel chapter 4, it's not a Daniel gives a prophecy of what's going to happen to Nebuchadnezzar, but we usually don't apply that with the day for the year because it tells us the fulfillment of that prophecy when the seven times pass is the 7 years of Nebuchadnezzar's insanity and that his kingdom would be preserved. Now, I've done a lot of wood cutting and falling of trees. I was doing some last week. And some trees, when you cut it, if you cut it above the ball root, they will come back. Like manzanita and many other trees or madrone, they'll come back, even an oak. They might put a band of iron or bronze around it to protect that the tree, the stump, from being, you know, beaten up by people or something that might go by. And I think that maybe that's put there for that reason. I've had some people say, well, if the iron represents Rome and the bronze represents Greece, and that maybe this prophecy has a dual application, and the seven times we're talking about the people of God, and that they would be preserved as a nation and Israel would come back. I've heard people apply it that way, but I think we need to stick with the regular interpretation that's given by Daniel, that Nebuchadnezzar was the fulfillment.
2: All right, very good. Thank you for your call, Anthony. We've got Terrence listening in North Carolina. Terrence, welcome to the program.
5: Hey, the pastors, how are you tonight?
1: Good, yeah.
5: Good, I got a quick question here. Did Enoch and Elijah go boldly to heaven, or were they taken up and buried like Moses was, in reference to John 3:13?
1: Yeah, well, I don't believe that flesh and blood can inherit the kingdom of God, meaning these carnal, corruptible bodies. Where is it in 1 Corinthians 15, I think, Pastor Ross, where Paul says this corruption will put on incorruption. In the moment, in the twinkling of an eye, we are transformed. That doesn't mean that one body has to get buried and then God creates another one. I think that with Enoch, when he walked with God and he went through that portal, that cosmic portal where he went from our world into heaven, I think God transformed him and gave him a glorified body. And the same thing with Elijah when he went to heaven in the fiery chariot. I think he experienced a transformation and got a glorified body. His body is not the regular one we wear now that gets sick and old and has aches and pains.
2: You also mentioned, Terrace, John chapter 3, verse 13, and maybe this is part of the question, Pastor Doug. Jesus said, no one has ascended up to heaven, but he who has come down from heaven, that is the Son of Man. So are you wondering, Terrence, how could they ascend to heaven if Jesus says no one has ascended to heaven?
5: Also, in reference to 2 Kings 2, 1 through 11, it says Elijah was taken up into heaven by a whirlwind. Mm-hmm. Afterwards, filthy men searched for 3 days but could not find them. For the word heaven often refers to the sky, and whirlwinds can't take anyone into God's heaven. So that's my question. Were they taken into heaven? I mean,
1: yes.
5: Or were they buried? Yes.
1: Yeah, well, because it says Enoch walked with God and it was not for God took him. Well, God took him to himself. And one reason we know Elijah went to heaven is if you go to the New Testament, Mark chapter 9, Elijah, along with Moses, appear in real glorified bodies talking with Jesus, and Peter, James, and John saw that. So no reason to doubt that Enoch's not there too.
2: Just a comment real quick on the verse you mentioned in John chapter 3, verse 13. People wonder, what did Jesus mean when he said, no one has ascended up into heaven but he who has come down? The context that Jesus is talking about, no one has ascended up into heaven to have truth, to find truth, and then come back down to the earth from heaven with truth to share it other than Christ. So the statement is not saying no one has ever ascended to heaven, because of course Enoch and Elijah did and Moses was resurrected and taken to heaven, but no one has gone from earth to heaven and then come back down to the earth to share truth. Jesus is the one that has come down from heaven. So that's the context there in John chapter 3.
1: Yep.
2: Next caller that we have is Lori, listening from Illinois. Lori, welcome to the program.
6: Thank you for taking my call. I really, really appreciate it. I'm having a hard time wrapping my head around Matthew 18:18. I've looked at the commentary and everything, and I'm having a hard time understanding that, and I was wondering if you could explain that to me.
1: All right, let's read it to our friends. Assuredly, I say to you, whatever you bind on earth will be bound in heaven, and whatever you loose on earth will be loosed in heaven. And I think for one thing, Jesus is affirming that he was giving the church authority for church discipline. And he's, saying a lot of Matthew 18 is talking about when there's conflict in the church and how to resolve conflict in the church. And some people might have behavior that means that they would be put out of the fellowship of the church. Paul address that same thing in 1 Corinthians, I think it's chapter 7. He's talking about somebody that was sleeping with his father's wife, ostensibly his stepmother. And he said, you should put such a one out. I think that the Lord was saying that he would support and respect that. But even beyond that, it's saying that when we preach the gospel, our failure to do it, it makes a difference in heaven. Sharing the gospel with others and they find Christ, what's happening on earth affects the results in heaven.
2: All right.
1: Thank you,
2: for your call, Lori. We've got Junith listening in Nevada. Junith, welcome to the program.
7: Hello, Dr. Doug and Dr. Ross. It's really a wonderful blessing to talk with you guys. I've been waiting for this phone call. And thank you so much for taking my phone call. My question is this. Mm-hmm. In the context of John chapter 10, verse 10, we see Satan here as the architect of death, right? Jesus told Satan, "You, Satan the thief, came to steal," and I'm going to emphasize a radical truth here about killing. I'd rather change it to murder, right? Because right from the mouth of Jesus, he told in John 8:44, he told the Pharisees, "You're like your father, the devil, who in the beginning was a murderer." So Satan is a murderer. So in my evangelism, I use murder instead of kill. Satan mm-hmm. is up to killing for no reason. So I see here Satan as the architect of death. Now, my question is, the dead loved ones that usually visit the beloved family of the dead, I would like to confirm this with you. It could be your exegesis or your eisegesis. I would say it that way in that context. I'd like to affirm if this is the demonic spirit sent by Satan to murder somebody in a stage 4 cancer, like say Pedro died of a stage 4 cancer. Because as we see too, I heard about this cancer being healed in the power of prayer. So yeah. I would say that, correct me if I'm wrong, if this is right or wrong, you can say your critical biblical interpretation or your eisegesis. I will appreciate your answer to this question. Thank you.
1: Okay, Junith. Yes, and first let me read for our friends that are listening. You quoted John chapter 10, verse 10. "The thief does not come except to steal, to kill, and to destroy. I've come that they might have life and that they might have it more abundantly." Now, certainly, Jesus heals. And you can read about that woman in the gospel that said she was bent over for 18 years. I'm trying to remember the passage. And Jesus said, you know, it's if you would lead your ox or your donkey to water on the Sabbath, then what's wrong with releasing this woman from her bondage? She was doubled over physically in pain, and whom Satan has bound. And so Jesus does confirm, at least in this case, that Satan does bring sickness and death. You know, God's plan is an abundance of life. Jesus came to heal people. He was often healing. Now, that doesn't mean that everybody with cancer or any kind of disease is healed. Christ can go beyond even healing stage 4 cancer. He can raise the dead. And I do know people with stage 4 cancer that have been healed. So he certainly can do that. He doesn't in every case. We know that in the resurrection, all believers are healed, so they will be healed. But yeah, the devil is the one who ultimately brought sin and death and disease into our world.
2: The verse you're referring to, Pastor Doug, is Luke chapter 13, verse 16.
1: The woman who was doubled over.
2: Yeah, that Satan has bound her these 18 years.
1: Yeah.
2: So that's the reference there.
1: So yes, the devil does cause that sickness.
2: Next caller that we have is Frank, listening from the Netherlands. Frank, welcome to the program.
8: Hello.
1: Hi.
8: So I have a question from Leviticus, I think.
1: Mm-hmm.
8: It's about the unclean laws. When a woman has loss of blood loss, or when a man does a thing, they are unclean for a certain amount of time. What is the spiritual meaning today?
1: Yeah, how would you apply some of these laws? Well, you would divide up the laws in the Old Testament in a few different categories. Some of them, of course, are your just moral law. That's the Ten Commandments. God treats it differently because he delivered it and wrote it differently. And the Bible calls that the covenant that God made. Then you had certain civil laws, and Moses was given a number of civil laws about how people were to be governed and judged and what the various punishments would be for various crimes. Then there were some ceremonial laws, and that had to do with the sanctuary and its services and the sacrificial system. Even circumcision is part of the ceremonial law. And then you had some health laws. And so depending on which one you're citing, the Bible says that the nation of Israel, they believe that, and you know, it's actually very modern, very good modern science. They thought any unnatural issue from the body could make a person unclean. And so they were to be set aside, whether they had a sore running or whatever it might do, an emission from the body was considered unclean. And so they would wash and they'd be unclean for a designated period of time. Now, it was a little different for a woman during the monthly cycle. And that's actually true in many cultures of the world. Blood is considered unclean and they were to, you know, wash if they were exposed to it. So that would be probably on the kind of a combination of a health and a ceremonial law, because some of it had to do with natural cleanliness and then some of it had to do with blood in the sanctuary. I thought, you know, one reason I say that is the time that a woman would stay away from the sanctuary when she had a man child was about half of that for when she had a woman baby, a female baby. So obviously there's some spiritual significance to that, that health-wise there would be no difference.
2: All right, very good. Well, thank you, Frank. We've got, Maggie listening from Washington. Maggie, welcome to the program.
9: Oh, thank you for taking my call. I appreciate it. I want to let you gentlemen know that I pray for you daily, that the Lord would put a hedge about you.
1: And, oh, thank you.
9: My question is, could you explain Hanukkah, where it came from, what the history is? Is it a biblical practice, or just where does it come from? And thank you so much for your answer.
1: Yeah, well, in the typical Protestant Bible, you're not going to find the history of Hanukkah. You would find it in the story of the Maccabees. That's a period of time between, it's called the intertestamental period of time, between Malachi and Matthew. During the time of the Maccabees, they ran out of oil in the temple, and God miraculously kept the lamp burning for 7 days. And that's why you'll often see Hanukkah is symbolized by a menorah, the Jewish seven-pointed candlestick, and they light the candles. And it's based on this miracle. And I don't have any reason to doubt the miracle, but there's no command in the typical Bible about Hanukkah. You will have a reference in the Bible to the Feast of Purim, which is in the book of Esther. And of course, Passover and the others are going to be there.
2: All right. Thank you for your call.
1: Thank you, Meg.
2: We've got Lee listening in Texas. Lee, welcome to the program.
10: Yes, sir. Thank you, pastors. I apologize for calling so many times.
1: We haven't made a note of it, so don't worry.
10: Okay. My question is the death decree the end of probation, or is the mark of the beast the end of probation? I've been trying to find out that for quite a number of time.
1: All right. Well, let's see if we can help you. Now, first of all, for our friends that are listening, Lee is talking about in Revelation 13, in the final conflict with the beast power, it comes in two phases. Phase one is the beast power is going to try to manipulate the world to a certain form of worship, and obviously it'll happen in degrees. First, they'll say, well, you know, we're going to control your buying and selling, and unless you cooperate, you cannot buy or sell. And when that's finally not effective for God's people, they're going to say, all right, we're going to the phase two, which is there'll be a death decree on a certain date, and you'll be killed. You see in the book of Daniel, there was a death decree if they did not worship the image of Nebuchadnezzar. So it's interesting, Pastor Ross, that even now in the world, when the United Nations get together and certain countries that are behaving badly, they have international monetary sanctions that control the buying and selling. So on an international level, that's already happening. But as far as I know, United Nations is not compelling people to worship a certain way yet. I mean, it could happen. But so I don't think probation closes until you get to the death decree phase. Because during that first phase, when you can't buy or sell, I think the Christians are going to be preaching and practicing, and there'll be many people converted maybe during that time. But certainly by the time they issue a death decree, I think probation will have closed and the seven last plagues begin to fall. By the way, when the seven last plagues begin to fall, if you look out your window, you live by the ocean, it's turned to blood, probation's closed. Mm-hmm. Or if you live by a river and it's turned to blood, probation's closed. So any other thoughts on that?
2: Yeah, just to add to that. So, you know, we have different phases in Revelation 13, as mm-hmm. you mentioned. The first is those who refuse to acknowledge the beast's power or worship the beast's power. They can't buy and sell. And then at some point in time, there is the close of probation. You got the seven last plagues. And it seems as though the death decree comes about because at that point in time, you have false prophets arising and false Christs, and they're doing miracles and they're galvanizing the world. And they're pointing to this group of people who refuse to come along with the rest of the world in this particular form of worship. And the reason all these bad things are happening, they're going to point to this group of people and say, well, that's the reason. And that's really going to help motivate this universal death decree. The good news is that before this death decree can be carried out, Jesus comes. He comes mm-hmm. to deliver his people. So that death decree is never enacted. And of course, we have parallels in the Bible. We have the story of Esther, when there was a death decree against the Jews, but that death decree was never carried out. So we do see some parallels in history as well.
1: Yep, the Lord will deliver his people just like he did Shadrach, Meshach, and Abednego in the fiery furnace, and Daniel from the lion's den. And Joseph from his trials, and Job from his trials. God is going to save us through that time of tribulation. Well, listening friends, we're going to take a break in just a moment, and keep in mind, you can also learn a lot more about Amazing Facts and what we do by going to our website. It's simply amazingfacts.org. Now, just yesterday, I was meeting some people, and they're looking for Bible studies in different languages. We have a website that's dedicated to Bible studies, and it's called BibleUniverse.com, BibleUniverse.com. 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We'll be back in just a few moments, be taking more Bible questions from you.
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2: My name is John Ross. We're going to go back to Sean, who is listening in Oklahoma. Sean, welcome to Bible Answers Live. You're on the air.
3: Hey, guys. Can you hear me?
1: Loud and clear.
3: All right, cool. Okay, so about a couple of years ago, I wanted to thank you guys for doing this. It's so cool.
1: Oh, we enjoy
3: it. Especially with today's technology and stuff, it's the best idea.
1: Thank you.
3: Okay, so years ago, I was mowing lawns, and a really nice customer of ours gave me, I think it was way before I woke up to the truth and everything. Sorry, I get a little nervous.
1: That's all right.
3: It always happens. I was so calm before I got on here, but then your heart rate starts to pound when you get on. I'm so sorry.
1: Oh, don't worry.
3: Anyways, okay. So the customer lady, she was so nice, and I helped her with moving some stuff, and as a gift, she gave me this huge wood carved elephant, like 3 foot tall, beautiful thing. She said it was like original from Thailand, like it was over 70 years old or something.
1: Wow.
3: And yeah, and it's beautiful, and it's been sitting around, and we had to move about 4 or 5 months ago, and I remember moving it, and like on the move I was like, wow, there's a lot of like carved animals and carved, you know, stone stuff that looks like animals. Mm-hmm. and you can kind of hear the spirit and kind of, you know, the back of your head being like, this isn't cool, you know, or something like that. And
1: so are you wondering if it's a conflict biblically for a Christian to own something carved like that?
3: Yeah. And I just kind of like, and the thing is, like, I want to give it to a friend because I don't want to just, do I burn it up? What do I do with it? You know?
1: Yeah. All right. Well, let me, first of all, if the Holy Spirit is telling you something, I don't want to, you know, advise you against that. But in the Word, having something that is carved is not necessarily a sin, because the Lord told even when they were, right after God gave the Ten Commandments, they were told to build the sanctuary, and God had them carve angels and put them on top of the ark, and they overlaid them with gold. Now, they weren't to worship the angels, they were to worship God. And then when Solomon built his temple, they made 12 oxen that were just an artistic function, but they held up this giant laver. And, you know, they had bells and pomegranates and angels and different things that were carved that were in the temple. God told Moses to make a bronze serpent once, and that people would look at the serpent on a pole, and he did. But by the time of Hezekiah, the people had idolized the serpent and they were praying to it, and Hezekiah crushed it to powder. And I think he said nishtan, which means a thing of brass. It was just a piece of brass and people were praying to it. So if you've got, you know, a flamingo on your lawn, it doesn't mean you're praying to flamingos. It may just be something artistic. If you've got, I can't speak for Pastor Ross, but, you know, when we've been to Israel and India and some of the different places, people have given me, like, you know, soapstone carvings of camels or olive wood of camels and stuff. We've got them around our window or whatever. I've never felt convicted. It's a form of idolatry. It's just a piece of artwork. If I was ever tempted to burn a candle in front of it and say a prayer, well, then that's worship, you know. So if you've got a photograph in your wallet, it would be a representation. Technically, it's an image. An image is a likeness. You couldn't have photographs of your kids or anything. But God doesn't say the commandment means you cannot own a likeness or representation. He said, don't make these things and bow down to them. Now, because some people are tempted to pray to Mary and Jesus, I think you got to be very careful about having a statue of Jesus or Mary or these things around, because you don't want to tempt other people to pray to those things.
2: Absolutely. All right. Well, hopefully that helps, Sean. Next caller that we have is Ricardo in California.

0: Oh yeah, Ricardo, welcome to the program.
1: Yeah, hi, how are you?
2: Doing great. How can we help you?
1: Yeah, okay, so I have a question. Nehemiah 9:14, and it has to do with the Sabbath, because I do speak with some people, a group, I'm not going to mention it, just a group, but they say that the Sabbath started in Genesis, but I haven't seen any commandments in Genesis.
2: So are you wondering if the Sabbath predates the Ten Commandments? Did Israel have the Sabbath before the Ten Commandments?
1: Yeah, so my question is, okay, when you look at the Sabbath, it seems to appear at the with Moses at Mount Sinai from that point on, but there's no record. I don't see anything in Genesis.
2: Okay, well, let's look at that. First of all, when you look in Genesis chapter 2, after God makes the world in 6 days, and he rests the seventh day. You can read in chapter 2 of Genesis that thus the heavens and the earth were finished and all the host of them, and God rested the seventh day from all the works that he had created and made, and God blessed the Sabbath day. And three times it mentions the seventh day. God rests, he blessed it, he set it aside, he sanctifies it. And then Jesus, now in the New Testament, he says the Sabbath was made for man. And the word that Jesus used is the word anthropos, and it means humanity, mankind. It's where we get the word anthropology. Yeah, it's study of mankind. So clearly, when God made the Sabbath and he rested, and man is made in God's image, man was resting back in the Garden of Eden. And if that's not adequate, then you have in Exodus chapter 16, before they get to Mount Sinai and God gives the Ten Commandments, God says, look, you got hungry. I'm going to give you bread from heaven 6 days a week. I'll give you twice as much on Friday so you don't have to gather it on the Sabbath day. And he said, this is the Sabbath of the Lord. And then if you get to the commandment itself in Exodus 20, it says, it is a Sabbath of the Lord. It doesn't say the Sabbath of the Jews. So the Sabbath day, man has always needed a day of rest and worship. It didn't just begin there in Exodus 20. You find it even in Exodus 16. In fact, when Moses and Aaron went to meet with the Pharaoh, first they met with the elders of Israel, and they said, you need to return to the Lord and start obeying him again. It's understood they started keeping the Sabbath because Pharaoh says, to Moses, you're making the people Shabbat, and that word is Sabbath. You are making them Sabbath. I'm not going to give you straw for your bricks anymore. So even there in Exodus, I think it's 5. Maybe it's Exodus 3. Anyway, but when Moses comes back, you see the Sabbath is an issue there. And it says in Isaiah, it says, even in heaven, from one Sabbath to another, will all flesh come and worship before him. So certainly between creation and the nation of Israel, God's people were keeping a day of rest and worship.
0: The commandment itself says, remember the Sabbath to keep it holy. So if it begins with remember, it would imply that there is something that existed that they need to remember or consider. And of course, the Sabbath, as you mentioned, Pastor Doug, dates all the way back to Genesis chapter 2, where we find the creation of the Sabbath.
2: Yeah, and then you look in Genesis 26, verse 5, speaking of Abraham, it says, because Abraham obeyed my voice, kept my charge, my commandments, my statutes, and my laws. What were the laws of God? Ten commandments were not given in Genesis. They're not given until you get to Exodus. But Abraham knew about the commandments and the laws of God in Genesis 26.
0: All right, very good. We do have a study guide. It's called The Lost Day of History. And we'll be happy to send this to anyone who calls and asks. The number to call for that is 800-835-6747. That is the resource phone line. That's 800-835-6747. Or if you're in North America, just dial #250 and say Bible Answers Live. And you'll be able to get the free offer that way. It's called The Lost Day in History. It's got all the verses and it talks about the Sabbath. Next caller that we have is Gene, listening in Sweden. Gene, welcome to the program.
3: Hello. Thank you for taking my call.
2: Thank you for calling.
3: I just want to say I love both of your work and it's really a blessing. So I've been studying in the Bible, especially to understand the doctrine of the Godhead, who God is, the Father, Son, Holy Spirit. And I've been also reading from the old year books of the ECA Church. Mm-hmm. And I noticed that right now on the website says we believe in one God who is as three divine beings, whereas like in the previous years, like the pioneers' times, like till year 1915, they said we believe in one God who is the Father as one being. So my question is, from the Bible, especially, like verses like 1 Corinthians 8:6, we have one God, the Father, of whom all things, and one Lord Jesus, through whom are all things. How can we combine that understanding and the pioneers with what is right now being shown in the SDA Church?
2: Okay. I appreciate your question. Well, first of all, when you say the pioneers, you know, there are different church fathers through history that have had a variety of beliefs on different issues. Ultimately, we need to go to the Bible. You know, it doesn't matter whether the pioneer or Protestant pioneers like Luther and Calvin, who didn't agree on some things, or Zwingli or Huss. You know, they were some great godly people, but they maybe didn't have everything right. But as time goes by and we continue to study the scriptures, I think makes it very clear that God is composed of God the Father, God the Son, and God the Spirit. Now, if I understand correctly, you're saying the one God is just God, what we would call God the Father. But if you look at the definitions for God in the Bible, you'll find that Jesus fulfills all those definitions. The Bible says that there's only one Savior, God, Jehovah. Well, the Bible tells us that Jesus is Savior. The Bible tells us in 1 Kings chapter 8, God and God only knows the thoughts of men's hearts. Yet it says Jesus knew what was in man. Jesus knew what was in their hearts. And you can find that God and God only can forgive sin. The Bible tells us, speaking of Jehovah, which I believe you would think would be the principle of God the Father. Well, the Bible tells us Jesus said that you might know the Son of Man has power on earth to forgive sin. The Bible says in the beginning, God created the heavens and the earth. Well, then you read in the Gospel of John, Jesus created all things. So wherever you find the different attributes of God in the Old Testament, you see in the New Testament that Jesus mirrors all those things. He is God the Son. Of course, he was limited when he became a man on earth. He laid aside his divinity, as it says in Philippians. But I think the church fathers agree that Jesus is, he's all-knowing now. He knows everything. That he's all-powerful, that he has all the characteristics of God.
0: You know, we have a book, it's called The Trinity, Is It Biblical? And we'll be happy to send that to anyone who calls and asks. The number is 800-835-6747, and you can ask for the book. It's called The Trinity, and we'll be happy to get it in the mail if you're in North America or in Canada, and we'll send it to you. Of course, Canada is in North America. I'm talking about the U.S. and Canada.
2: Right. They're a little further north.
0: That is. They're a little further north. We got Brenda listening in Maryland. Brenda, welcome to Bible Answers Live.
4: Hi.
2: Hi, thanks for waiting. And your question?
4: Okay, my question is it wrong to take money from your sibling for your own gain, knowing that she is an unbeliever and has decided to continue in her sin because it is her lifestyle? Where is that in the Bible? Is it talked about?
2: Well, let's just talk through this together. Is there any moral dilemma in receiving or borrowing money from a believer or unbeliever? I don't know of any place. I mean, if you go to the bank and even borrow money from the bank, they're certainly not a believer, and there's no moral dilemma. If you've got a transaction, if someone's giving you a gift, they don't have to be a believer. If someone gives you a gift of, and they say, well, you know, I don't really believe in God, but I believe in the church's mission program. Well, say, praise the Lord, and take it and continue your mission program. So, well, what is your concern? Is your concern that you'll somehow endorse in your sister's unbelief by receiving financial aid?
4: Yeah.
2: No. And hopefully she won't think that. You know, they're two separate matters, needing some financial help. You're not endorsing what her theological beliefs are. It's a completely different level. It's, you know, you're talking about, you know, practical financial matters. So I can't think of a reason that would be a conflict. Mm-hmm. Yeah, so, you know, continue to be a good witness for your sister you said sibling, but then you said she, so I'm assuming it's a sister. So yeah, just three things you can do to reach her is, well, four things. Be a good witness, share information if she will listen, pray for her, and the fourth thing is continue to do the first three things. Be patient.
0: All right, next caller that we have is Carice, listening in Washington. Carice, welcome to the program.
5: Hello, good night.
2: Evening.
5: Thank you for taking my call. I just got a question from Matthew 12, verses 3 to 5. Was God saying it was okay for David's action and the priest's actions? Because he said David ate the shewbread.
2: Yes. Jesus is, first of all, Jesus' apostles are being criticized because they're, you know, eating grain out of the fields on the Sabbath day, and Jesus is defending them and saying, you know, it's silly for you to accuse the apostles of gleaning or harvesting or doing work on the Sabbath. All they were doing was picking heads off the grain. They'd rub them in their hands, they'd blow the chaff away and pop them in their mouths. They're just walking along and grabbing. It's perfectly legal to glean, according to the Bible, stuff that you could reach from the road. And they weren't laboring. It wasn't labor intensive. And then Jesus pointed back to how David, when he was running from Saul, he went to the priest and said, you know, I and I guess a couple men with him are very hungry. And they used to replace the holy bread in from the holy place. And they had some what you would call day-old bread. And the priest said, well, the only bread that we have we can give you is the bread we took out of the temple. And if, you know, you and the young men have been living holy lives, you can have it. And David took it. Now, that was no sin for David to take that bread. The priest said that they could, and he told them what the criteria were. The sin was David lied and said he was on business for the king. But there was nothing wrong with David on the Sabbath day getting this bread from the priest. Is that your understanding, Pastor
0: Ross?
2: Yeah,
0: and I think the point of the reason Jesus even brings that up is because in verse 7 he makes the point, he says, But if you would have known what this means, I desire mercy, not sacrifices, you would not have condemned the guiltless. So I think Jesus is saying that when it comes to showing mercy and helping those in need, that is a very high priority when it comes to God. Mm-hmm. And here you have David and his men, and they are suffering hunger. They've been running for many days. They are faint. They need food. And it was an act of mercy to allow them to eat of the used showbread, the day-old showbread. So I think the point Christ is emphasizing is the most important thing is mercy, and that's what you're neglecting when it comes to your dealing with their traditions and their laws.
2: Yes.
0: For example, just a quick example of that, Pastor, I give, you know, the Bible speaks about remembering the Sabbath to keep it holy, and you don't want to be involved in secular labor on that day. But let's say you have a friend who is in desperate need. Let's say they're sick and they need medical attention. You don't want them to suffer during the hours of the Sabbath. You want to do everything you can to help them and alleviate that pain and that suffering. That is showing mercy. And that's really the principle that Christ is emphasizing. Or if someone's hungry, give them something to eat.
2: Absolutely.
0: All right. Thank you for your call. Next caller that we have is Raylene in Texas. Raylene, welcome to the program.
6: Hey, hello, Mr. Batchelor.
2: Hi. How are you, Raylene?
6: Hi, I'm fine. It's good to talk to you.
2: Well, likewise. What's your question tonight?
6: I know someone that I guess you say is a minister, and they're preaching the gospel to the Israelites. And a lot of things that he's saying, I disagree with, especially when it comes to the Ten Commandment law of God. He is trying to get the Israelites to come to Christ. That I agree with, because a lot of them don't believe in Christ. But the thing of it is that I disagree with, because a lot of them keep the Sabbath. They're not going to want to, you can't get them to let go of that teaching when the Sabbath is for all men. And then it's a lot of, you know, us on the other side that need to let go of Sunday and learn about God's day, the Sabbath. So, you know, it's like that's what he's doing, is dividing still the people. Because the only way you can't get them, like the both both need to come together, in other words.
2: Right.
6: Those that keep Sunday need to really learn about the true day, and those that already keep the Sabbath need to come to Christ. And then he's keep saying that it's almost like he's saying we need to come to Christ's house because Christ has his own house. Okay? The house of Christ is still the house of God to me.
2: Yeah.
6: You know, it's not God. Christ's not going to teach separate from the Father.
2: Yeah, you know, the good news is that Jesus really says that there's, you know, one Lord, one faith, one baptism. God is not calling us into different truths. There's one truth. The Bible says, God says, I am the Lord. I do not change. Jesus Christ the same yesterday, today, and forever. And if you read in Galatians chapter 2, it says that in Christ there is neither male or female, bond or free, Jew or Gentile. Now that means that we are all called together to worship together in one truth. And so now I can understand you might tailor your message a little bit for different people because to try and reach them, but the goal is to bring them into one truth. Paul said, you know, to the Jews, I become a Jew to reach the Jews. And to the Gentiles, like a Gentile to reach the Gentiles. So you got to be sensitive to where people are and make sure you're preaching to them and what their needs are. But ultimately, he wants us to come together and be in one body.
0: All right. Thank you for your call, Raylene. We've got Patrick listening in Kentucky. Patrick, welcome to the program.
7: Hi there. How y'all doing?
2: Doing great. Thanks for calling.
7: So my question is, I'm sure you've answered this before, but I've never heard it. But so I've always heard, I don't know if you guys heard this or not, but when Jesus died, when he, I guess, was in the tomb, but his spirit was walking around. I'm not really sure how it works, but I've heard that he went down to hell to preach. Well, I've always have known and that whenever we die, that we don't know nothing until Jesus comes back, then the dead in Christ will rise. Well, if he did go preach to people in hell, who were they or how were they in hell?
2: Yeah.
7: That makes sense.
2: I think, now, what's that verse again, Pastor?
0: Yeah, I think I've got it here. 1 Peter chapter 3.
2: There you go.
0: And the reason we know the verse, because we do get this question quite often. Let me read it. It says, for Christ also suffered once for sins, the just for the unjust, that he might bring us to God, being put to death in the flesh, but made alive by the Spirit, by whom also he went and preached to the spirits in prison, who formerly were disobedient, once the divine longsuffering waited in the days of Noah, while the ark was being prepared, in which a few, that is, eight souls, were saved through water.
2: Yeah, so when people hear that Jesus preached to the spirits in prison, they think, and then they hear about the days of Noah, they say, oh, when Jesus died on the cross, he didn't really die, but he went down to hell, and he preached another whole evangelistic series for all the people that died in the days of Noah in the flood. That's really a bizarre teaching because the people in the days of Noah, they had 120 years to hear Christ preach through Noah. And this is what Peter's actually saying. He's referring us back to, if you go in your Bible, to Genesis chapter 6, verse 3. God said, my spirit will not strive with man forever, for he is indeed flesh, yet his days will be 120 years. Now, that didn't mean they're going to live 120 years. It meant that God was giving them back then 120 years until the flood came, that they could hear Noah preach. Through the Spirit, God spoke to those imprisoned by sin. They weren't dead or in a dungeon somewhere. But Christ was preaching even back in the days of Noah through the same Spirit that rose him from the dead. That's all it's saying. When Christ died on the cross, he died. He was not alive, and he wasn't disembodied and roaming around and then suddenly, you know, returned back to the tomb. He was dead until he was raised Sunday morning, and he wasn't on any journeys or doing any deeds anywhere. So this is a verse that has often been misunderstood, and we have a lesson called, Are the Dead Really Dead? And we'll be happy to share that with you if that would be of help.
0: The number to call is 800-835-6747, and you can ask for that study guide. It's called, Are the Dead Really Dead? We'll be happy to send it to you. Also, you can just dial pound 250 on your cell phone and say Bible Answers Live, and you'll be able to get the book that way.
2: 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We sign off in two stages. We're going to say goodbye to our friends listening on satellite. The rest of you stand by. We're going to be going through a number of internet questions that you have sent in. And don't go anywhere. We'll be back for the others. We'll see you next week.
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0: Hello, friends. Welcome back to Bible Answers Live. For those of you who could stay by, we've got a number of questions, Pastor Doug, that have been sent to Amazing Facts. If you'd like to send us an email question, the email address is just simply BAL questions at amazingfacts.org. I've got to make it straight here. BAL questions at amazingfacts.org. You can send us your Bible questions. All right, Pastor Doug, the first question for today. What does it mean when Jesus said the first shall be last and the last shall be first in Matthew 20, verse 16?
2: Yeah, it means if you follow me to the grocery line, you will probably be last because I always pick the longest line. No, actually, Jesus is saying that even though the Jewish nation had been chosen back in the days of Abraham, that they might be surprised that there would be Gentiles that would accept and embrace the gospel with even more enthusiasm. They could be in the kingdom first. And so he was trying to explain to the Jewish nation, just because you were first called doesn't mean that, the others are precluded. He wants everyone to be saved.
0: Okay, the next question that we have, does God expect us to forgive a person straight away if they hurt us, or is forgiving someone a process of time?
2: You know, I think God understands that if you've been deeply hurt, that while a Christian knows we are commanded to forgive, and you may choose in your heart to forgive right away, there may be a little bit of a healing process where you lick your wounds, and I think God understands that. But, he wants us to make that decision to follow his word and to ultimately forgive everybody. Doesn't mean you need to trust them again or be involved with them again, but we need to forgive, or otherwise it hurts us.
0: Okay, another question that we have. What did Jesus mean when he said, the night is coming when no one can work?
2: Well, the work that Jesus is talking about is sharing the gospel of the kingdom. And in the time of Christ, they had a certain amount of freedom. They were actually protected by the Romans at first to preach the gospel, but a great persecution came that made it very difficult. It was a night, a spiritual night. You can also see that prophetically in Revelation during the time when the dark horse came and the red horse, persecution. And now for us living in the last days, we've got great freedom for preaching the gospel in many countries, not all, but the time is coming where persecution from the beast power is going to make it very difficult. So we got to work now while it is day. The night is coming when no man can work. And that's why we do this program, friends, is to share the good news and do the work. Thank you for your prayers and helping us to keep up the good news. We'll study together again next week.
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3: We're so happy to be with you today because, well, you're just like family to us.
2: Speaking of family, Uncle Dan, today's story is all about family.
3: Oh? And do you have a specific family in mind, Aunt Carol?
2: As a matter of fact, Uncle Dan.
3: Yes?
2: I do.
3: I thought you might.
2: You know, in today's world, families are often spread out all over the country, or even the world. In days gone by, it was much more common for relatives to live close together, often in the same town or near each other along a country road.
3: That's true, Aunt Carol. Tell me more.
2: Well, today's story is about the Miller family. Toby, age 14, and Megan, age 12, live with their parents, Bob and Jenny Miller, in Washington State. But Grandma Miller lives in northwestern Alabama.
3: That's a long ways.
2: And that's not the worst of it. Unable to pay back taxes, Grandma's about to lose the farm.
3: Is that what your story's about, then? Grandma losing the farm?
2: I guess you'll just have to wait and see about that. I call my story Grandma Miller's Farm. As our story opens, Grandma Miller is talking to Megan on the phone.
4: And then you bake them for 12 minutes until they have cracks on the top and are all golden brown all over.
5: Okay, Grandma, I hope I can make these cookies just like you do.
4: Well, I'm sure you can, sweetie. And your daddy, does he ever love molasses cookies?
5: Yeah, he says you make the best cookies on the planet.
4: He's prejudiced, you know.
5: Oh, here's Daddy now, and he wants to talk to you, Grandma.
4: Okay. Happy baking, sweetheart.
6: Hi, Mom.
4: I'm here, Bob. I think you have some molasses cookies coming.
6: I thought that was what's going on between you two. So, Mom, what's the latest?
4: Well, I've decided to try to sell the farm.
6: Oh.
4: I just don't see any way around it. I can't afford the back taxes, and selling is the only way I can think of that I won't be losing everything. And it's not just the taxes. The house and barn are beginning to fall apart. Time takes its toll.
6: At least, if you could sell it, I guess you could get some money out of it, and it's not like there's a lot of land left.
4: Just the house and the big barn, the pond, a few acres.
6: At least all the parts I like best are still there.
4: Well, the real estate agent was here yesterday. He thinks he might have a buyer.
6: Really? But I... Really? So soon?
4: It has to be soon, Bob. I don't have much time now before it'll be out of my hands.
6: I know, Mom. It's just that...
4: Oh, if only Chester were here, he'd know what to do.
6: Dad always knew how to handle these things. It's not that I don't, Mom. It's just that, with the plant shutting down, we're living on what savings we had. Ginny's taking a part-time job in medical billing for a local doctor, and I'm looking for another job, but...
4: Now, Bob, I don't expect you to bail me out.
6: I wish we could. I just need to see it all again, Mom. All my childhood memories are there. And the kids haven't been there since they were little.
4: If you could come.
6: Mom, I just have to. I need to. We need to.
4: Well, I don't know how, especially now with you being out of work.
6: Me either. But somehow, some way, Mom, I'm going to try.
2: Later that evening, as the Miller family gathered for dinner...
7: But how could we ever afford a trip that far, Bob?
6: Well, I was thinking maybe we'd all enjoy an adventure.
8: What do you mean, Dad?
6: I know we don't have much money right now, but the good news is that since I'm not working, I do have some time.
7: Uh-huh.
6: And fortunately, we also have a laptop computer.
7: I'm not following you.
6: Well, what if we hauled out our old tent and camp stove, the cooler and everything, and went on a camping trip to Grandma's farm?
5: Yeah!
8: Cool!
6: And what if you could talk to the clinic and see if Dr. Armand would let you do the billing long distance, Ginny?
7: Like by computer, long distance?
6: Right. Do you think he would?
7: Well, I don't know. Maybe.
6: And if we camped along the way and made our meals on the camp stove, maybe we could take this trip after all.
5: Grandma, here we come.
6: Whoa, let's just see if this is going to work out first.
2: During the next few days, Dad pulled together the family's rather moth-eaten tent and camping equipment. With a little cleaning and repairing, everything was soon in order. Mother talked to Dr. Armand and worked out a long-distance billing system so that the family didn't lose this part of their income. Within a week, the family was on the road to Alabama.
7: Okay, who's hungry?
5: Me!
8: Me too! I'm starved!
6: What's for lunch, Ginny?
7: How about some good old-fashioned peanut butter and jelly sandwiches?
8: And potato chips!
5: And juice!
6: Okay, gang, keep your eyes peeled. The road back to the campground has to be here somewhere.
8: Wow, Mom, that camp shower room is a little cold this early in the morning.
7: Well, I guess you're wide awake now.
8: No kidding.
5: How much farther, Daddy?
6: It's not far now, Meg. About 3 hours, I'd say. There it is. I see the house.
7: Oh, it looks just like the pictures you see of old plantation houses set way back from the road.
5: Wow, two big porches across the front. Cool.
7: I see the for sale sign.
8: I think I can see Grandma in the yard.
5: Yeah, look, she sees us too. She's waving.
2: And so Mother, Father, Toby, and Megan arrived at Grandma Miller's farm. Within minutes, the children were exploring all the interesting places. The pond, the barn, even the upper story of the house. Meanwhile, in the kitchen...
9: Oh, I can hardly believe you're actually here. Oh, it's been so long.
6: It feels so good to be back.
7: And the kids are obviously loving it.
9: So far, at least, but they're used to city life.
6: Ah, if they only knew. Why, I kept my pony, Blaze, right out there in the barn. Boy, do I ever have memories.
9: You know, I haven't worked out in that barn since your father died. Heart attack hit him right there, right in the doorway of the barn.
6: I know, Mom. I'm so sorry.
9: Oh, no, no, Bob. It makes me feel close to him just being able to see the barn from the window here. But I can't bear to go down there. Oh, he loved it so.
8: Dad, you were right. The barn is awesome.
5: I love this big old house.
8: And there's this really cool old car out in the barn, too.
9: Yeah, your great-grandpa Miller's old Packard.
6: Is that still in the barn?
9: Yeah, your dad parked it in there years ago. Great-grandpa Miller gave it to him right after we were married, and it was old even then. There's a bunch of other junk stored out there in the barn that belonged to him and great-grandma.
5: Guess what, Mom? Upstairs there are five great big bedrooms. And you can walk right out of the front bedrooms, onto the upstairs porch, and one of the bedrooms has...
7: Whoa there, Meg. Take a deep breath.
5: But, Mom, one bedroom has a great window seat. Can I stay in that room, please?
7: It's up to Grandma.
5: Can I, huh, Grandma?
9: Sure thing, sweetheart. To tell the truth, I don't go up there much anymore. It's kind of hard to do the stairs, so I use the downstairs bedroom. I've pretty much closed the upstairs off.
6: While we're here, we'll enjoy it, I'm sure. We'll haul our stuff up there later, and I guarantee you, it's going to seem like a palace after sleeping in our tent for the last few days.
9: Oh, there's a phone. Let me get it. Hello? Tonight? Oh, well, I suppose it's all right. Okay, then, in about 30 minutes. Yes, bye. That was the real estate agent. The man who's thinking of buying the farm wants to see it again tonight.
6: Well, if they want to see it in the daylight, they'd better hurry up.
9: Oh, Bob. I just can't bear to think.
6: I know, Mom. I know. You've been here for more than 40 years. It's hard enough for me to see it sold, but for you...
7: For both of you. This has been the Miller family homestead for 3 generations.
2: Within a half hour, the real estate agent and the buyer were surveying the farm from the vantage point of the upper front porch. Little did they know that 2 sets of ears were listening to their conversation.
10: Of course, this old house will have to go. Oh, and the barn.
5: Did you hear that?
10: You bet I did.
11: I'm thinking the condos could go right there, surrounding the pond. We'll bring the long drive into a big circle, put the clubhouse just about where the barn is, and turn the meadow area into the golf course.
12: It's a beautiful setting. And this is close enough to town, even the city, that the condos should sell like hotcakes, especially with the golf course as part of the deal.
11: I'll get with my people tomorrow. I'll let you know by next Thursday or Friday. Is that all right?
12: That's fine. Let's go back to the office and talk business.
10: Quick, Meg, here they come. Into the closet.
12: I'm sure she'll take your offer, Mr. Dartmouth, especially since the whole place will go for taxes if she doesn't make a sale soon.
10: Boy, that was close.
5: Poor Grandma.
10: We've got to figure something out, Meg.
5: Yeah, but what?
10: I don't know.
2: The next morning at breakfast.
5: And they said they were going to tear down the house.
13: And the barn.
5: And put in a golf course.
13: And condos.
14: Are you sure?
13: We heard them, Dad.
9: Oh, I can't believe it. Not the house, not the barn.
6: Boy, right now, I'd like to have about 10 bags of gold sitting right here on the kitchen floor. Then we could pay the back taxes, fix up the place, and just stay here forever.
5: Really, Dad?
13: Cool!
7: Then I guess all we have to do is find those bags of gold.
3: Aunt Carol, it's too bad they didn't have a map showing them the location of some hidden pirate treasure. That's the only way I can think of getting hold of 10 bags of gold quickly, other than robbing Fort Knox, that is.
2: Well, Uncle Dan, you're on the right track. I mean, Toby and Meg do go on a treasure hunt of sorts, but I don't want to get ahead of my story. Right now, I think we should tell everybody why they should sign up for Adventures in the Holy Bible.
3: That's a great idea. Say, kids, having Jesus as your best friend is a treasure that's better than all the gold in the world.
2: Mm-hmm.
3: And our Adventures in the Holy Bible course is like a treasure map that tells you how to go about finding a personal relationship with Him.
2: Jesus loves you, and He's waiting for you to search for Him with all your heart. And when you do, you'll find Him. He promises you will, so it's a sure thing.
3: The adventures guide you on your search. 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
2: You'll quickly see just why we love Him so. 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
3: Now, there are two ways you can do the adventures. 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
2: Thousands of boys and girls have already signed up, and we don't want you to miss out. So be sure to sign up today.
3: And remember, it's all free. And now, Aunt Carol?
2: Yes?
3: It's time to get back to your story, Grandma Miller's Farm.
2: A little later in the morning, while Mom and Grandma busied themselves around the house, Dad, Toby, and Megan made a quick trip to the hardware store in town.
15: Okay, that'll be $23.75.
6: 20, 1, 2, 3, and 75 cents.
15: Thank you, sir. Hey, don't I know you?
6: Well, I used to...
15: Bob Miller, is that you?
6: Well, yes. And you're... Will? Will Anderson?
15: Yep, it's me.
6: Wow, it's been 15, 20 years?
15: At least.
6: It's great to see you, buddy.
15: Same here. I suppose you're back visiting your mother.
6: Yep, had to come back one more time. Besides, I thought that while I'm here, I'd help her get a few things taken care of. She's got the place up for sale, you know.
15: Yeah, I heard that. Too bad, Bob. I'm sorry. And I guess these two must belong to you.
6: Yes, indeed. This is Toby.
8: Hello.
6: And Megan.
14: Hi.
6: Say, Will, this is quite a story you have here.
15: Well, hey, you've only seen part of it. Come on back to the back and take a look. I've got an antique business going, too.
6: Okay, sounds interesting. I'd like to see it.
14: Wow, Daddy, look. There's lots of things in here, just like at Grandma's house.
6: I guess Grandma just hasn't thrown away anything for a long time.
15: Well, as a matter of fact, Megan, I get most of my items from people just like your Grandma. And you'd be surprised how many people love to buy antiques for their homes. I guess it's kind of like owning a little piece of history.
6: Some of these things are very beautiful.
15: Well, I like to say that the age of real craftsmanship is gone.
8: Hey, Dad, look at this. Here's silverware just like Grandma's. See, it has an acorn on the handle.
15: Oh, yes. That pattern is called Charter Oak. It's quite expensive for silver plate. It brings just about the same price as sterling.
14: Hey, I ate my Cheerios this morning with a Charter Oak spoon.
15: Then, young lady, the spoon you were using is worth $20 or so. A complete set of this in good condition would bring well over $1,000.
8: Wow. Hey, look at this lamp.
14: It's so pretty.
15: That's a Tiffany lamp. Hey, wait. Don't touch it. I'm afraid you couldn't pay for it if it were to break.
6: Stay back, kids. Just look. Don't touch.
15: Sorry. It's just that the price tag on this particular lamp is
6: $30,000. $30,000? You must be kidding.
15: Not kidding at all. Some Tiffany lamps go for twice that much.
6: I'm really impressed. Looks like you've got quite a business going here, Will. What with the hardware store and the antique business.
15: Well, sometimes it's too much. I can't find anyone reliable to help me out. All the young people are going to the city for careers there. I need somebody I can trust to watch over things, especially when I go on the road for antique shows. But I guess that's life in the 21st century.
6: Yeah, I guess. The joys of small-town living seem to have been forgotten.
15: Oh, you've got it, Bob. Exactly right.
2: On the way back to the farm...
8: Say, Dad, did you mean what you said back there about the joys of small-town living?
6: It's a figure of speech, but yeah, I guess I did. Growing up on a farm was great. I had Blaze and my pony.
14: Yay, lucky you. I wish I could have a pony.
6: Well, it would be pretty hard to keep a pony in our little backyard at home.
8: Yeah, our yard's so small, we can't even have a dog.
14: Did you have a dog, Daddy?
6: Oh, yes, several of them.
8: At least we've got a computer to entertain us.
6: Yeah, Mom's getting things hooked up for the internet access this afternoon.
14: But a computer's not as good as a dog or a pony.
8: Says who?
14: Says me. A computer can't give you puppy licks.
6: Hey, you two, cut it out. No arguments on vacation. That's the rule. There you are, ladies. All the dishes wiped and stacked.
7: You trained him well, Mama Miller.
9: Well, I believe boys as well as girls can help out around the house.
6: It was kind of fun, actually. You know, some of these bowls and things, they're just like I saw this afternoon in Will's shop, Mom.
9: Those old things, I've had them forever.
8: Hey, Dad, come here a second, please.
14: Yeah, Daddy, hurry up.
6: Okay, I'm coming. What's up, guys? Oh, I see, you're surfing the web.
8: Yeah, Mom got it hooked up this afternoon. And look what I found.
6: What's this?
8: It's an online antique shop.
6: Well, what do you know about that?
8: I wonder if your friend has thought about going online with his shop.
6: I don't know. Would that be hard to do?
8: No, not very. In fact, I could help him do it if he'd like. Dad, have you been down to the barn yet?
6: No. Why?
8: Well, Meg and I, we were just thinking.
14: Yeah, we have an idea.
6: Uh-oh, sounds dangerous.
14: It's a surprise.
6: Okay, then. Let's go.
8: See, Dad? There's the old car.
6: Grandpa's old Packard. That was quite a car in its day, let me tell you.
14: And look in here, Dad. See?
6: What? Just hay bales and boxes and junk?
8: Dad? Junk. Old junk.
14: Yeah, lots of it.
8: Look in this box. See? Old glasses. An old pitcher.
14: And look over there in the corner.
8: Isn't that lamp base like, you know, the Tiffany one?
6: I don't know.
14: We haven't found the pretty glass shade, though. Maybe it got broken.
8: But there are lots more boxes to look through.
6: So I see. Are you guys thinking what I'm thinking?
14: Yes.
8: Maybe we can save the farm. If Grandma will sell these things.
6: Wow, if only we could.
14: Maybe all these old things will be your bags of gold, Daddy.
6: I'll tell you one thing. We're about to find out.
15: Let's go talk to Grandma.
9: Mercy! You mean those old things might be worth a lot of money?
6: We don't know yet, but I know who will know.
9: Oh, I just don't know what to say. Oh, if only we could save the farm. But really, Bob, I couldn't stay here anyway. The place needs so much repair. I just...
6: One thing at a time, Mom. One thing at a time. There's quite a treasure trove of stuff out there in the barn, Will. I don't know if any of it's worth anything, but we'd be much obliged if you could come out and take a look.
16: Sure, Bob. Be glad to. Is tonight okay with you?
6: Tonight? That'd be great.
16: Okay, then I'll be right out.
15: Well, my friend, when you said the words treasure trove, you weren't kidding.
6: You mean this stuff is really worth something?
15: Oh, yes. Yes, indeed. I wonder what's in those rolls by the hay bales.
6: Let's find out.
15: I'll just undo it here. Well, well, what do you know?
6: Is it good?
15: Well, I can't tell for sure, but I'm not an expert on these, but it looks like it could be an authentic Navajo rug. Anybody in your family go out west years ago?
6: Yeah, I remember Dad telling me about Grandpa going out there.
15: Well, the Navajo sold their wares on the Albuquerque Station platform. When people stopped there on their way back east, they'd buy rugs and baskets, pottery. Now these items are worth quite a bit. As big as this rug is, if it's authentic Navajo, it could bring, $2,000, I'd say.
8: Dad, look!
6: What have you got?
8: In this box. I'm afraid to touch it.
15: Well, let's see. Well, if this is what I think it is, you've got yourself a Tiffany lamp.
8: All right!
14: Yay!
6: Really?
15: Well, let's leave it in the box, and I'll take it back to the shop and clean it up. Then I'll know for sure, but it sure looks like it from what I can see.
6: I don't know what to say.
15: Tell you what. I'll take everything back with me. Have some experts look things over, and maybe we can make you an offer on the whole kit and caboodle. How's that sound?
6: It sounds great.
2: That evening, Dad and Mom discussed the day's events.
7: Oh, Bob, do you think all those antiques could actually save the farm?
6: I'd say we've got a good shot at it. But even if the taxes get paid, we still have a problem.
7: I know. Your mother can't take care of it. The house is in sad need of repair, and it's just too much for her.
6: Dear, I've been thinking.
7: Me too.
6: What would you think?
7: Of coming to live here.
6: If it's okay with Mom.
7: What about the kids?
6: Well, they'd have to want to come too. Toby and I could put things in order, make repairs, and even renovate the upstairs into a big living area for us. It'd almost be like a separate apartment.
7: Oh, Bob, I love the big porch, the big windows, and the big rooms.
6: You'd like to come then?
7: Oh, yes.
6: What about your job?
7: Well, maybe I could continue the long-distance arrangement. What about you?
6: Good question. I'd have to look for a job. Will mentioned something about needing someone to help him at the hardware store. Maybe he'd consider hiring me.
7: Then I guess we'll just have to...
6: See what everybody else thinks.
7: Exactly.
6: So, gang, what do you think?
14: We could live here? Really?
9: Bob, I'm just so happy. It would be like a dream come true.
8: But what if the stuff from the barn doesn't bring enough money, Dad?
6: Then I'm afraid we can't do it.
14: Oh, no, but I want a pony. I want a dog.
7: Hold on there, kiddo. We don't know yet if it's possible.
6: Your mother and I have figured it out. If the total comes to $30,000 or more, we could pay off the taxes and buy enough materials to start fixing the place up. And I'll have to find a job, but remember, $30,000 is a lot of money.
7: It's in God's hands now. We'll just pray that He guides us the rest of the way, and we'll trust Him to make the best choice for us.
2: Several days later...
15: Well, Bob, I've got a total for you.
6: I'm a little nervous, Will. We have a lot riding on this.
15: I guessed that you might. As it turns out, the lamp is a Tiffany.
6: Great!
15: It's not the most rare, but still a very nice piece. But with that, the rugs, which, by the way, are Navajo, according to the expert, the glassware, like the crystal pieces, the other dealers and I can put together a nest egg of, say, about $31,000,
6: $32,000.
15: You're kidding! Nope. Make you happy?
6: Oh, Will, you don't know how happy.
15: Does this mean, maybe, that you'll be staying around here?
6: You've got it. That's exactly what it means.
15: I thought it might. In that case, how about coming to work for me?
6: How did you know I was going to ask?
15: Say, buddy, you know I need someone. And there's nobody else I'd rather have as my assistant.
6: I don't know what to say.
15: Say yes.
6: Okay. Yes.
15: Great. Oh, and by the way, one of the dealers knows someone who's interested in old cars. I don't suppose that packet is available.
6: Well, I don't know. I kind of thought I might surprise Toby with that car. You know, fix it up, get it running pretty sweet. And by the time he's 18 or so...
15: I get the picture. Say no more.
6: Will, thanks. You can't know what this means. God has answered our prayers.
15: And mine. Come into the store in a few days. We'll talk about your new job, okay?
6: You've got it. I'll be there.
2: And so that's how Grandma Miller's farm was saved, just when it looked like all was lost. It kind of reminds me, boys and girls, that no matter how bleak a situation seems, God might have wonderful surprises just awaiting our discovery. It also reminds me that here on this earth, our most precious treasures are those of family. Oh, and by the way, Megan no longer has to learn to bake cookies by long distance. She and Grandma Miller bake them together now, and they are the two best molasses cookie makers on the planet. At least, that's what her father says when he munches on one hot from the oven.
17: Great story, Aunt Carol. But you know what?
2: What, Uncle Dan?
17: Now I'm hungry for some of those molasses cookies. Do you suppose we could try out Grandma Miller's recipe?
2: Let's do it. But before we do, let's repeat our contact information again very slowly in case some of the boys and girls didn't get it all before. I want to be sure they have it so they can sign up for the adventures.
17: Good idea. Are you ready? Our address is Your Story Hour, Box 8, Niles, N-I-L-E-S, Michigan, 49120. That's Box 8, Niles, Michigan, 49120.
2: Or visit our website at yourstoryhour.org. 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
17: Okay, Aunt Carol, it's cookie baking time.
2: So it is. Bye, everyone.
17: And God bless you all.
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1: People helping, people helping, people just like you.
2: You've learned this piece very well, Anne, and I know you'll do great at the piano recital next week.

0: we still need about 1,800 due on the 30th of September. If you could help us with this $1,800, that will keep us up to date on the monthly payments. Now, if we could pay off the whole station, we would love to do that, because there's other projects down the road. There's another station in the Chattanooga area, which we would like to acquire, which will cover a different part of town. And between the two of these, we'll cover much of that populated area. So if you can help with this, we really appreciate it. 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I'd like to mail a check. Here's the mailing address. It's Post Office Box 9797 Denver 80209. That's Box 9797 Denver 80209. 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
2: The kingdom of heaven shall be likened unto 10 maidens which took their lamps and went forth to meet the bridegroom. While the bridegroom tarried, the 10 maidens all slumbered and slept.
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4: Always a bridesmaid, but never a bride.
5: It's not funny.
4: I think it is.
6: Why don't you girls stop your fussing? We're all fortunate to be chosen to go to the wedding.
5: Yes, yes, we are. Sure, I know. We are. When are we supposed to be there?
6: No one knows. At least no one told us. Only that we're to be ready and waiting at dusk.
5: Well, then we'd better take lamps.
6: That is one of our specific instructions.
5: Then I'm going to get mine this minute before I forget it.
4: All of us had better.
5: Yes
7: we have. Let's go right now.
4: Do we all have our lamps?
5: Yes, mine. I think we all do. We all seem to be dressed properly.
6: Yes, I think so. Then we'd better hurry to the gate and wait. It's getting to be dusk.
5: Yes, it is. Right. It's getting very late.
4: Where's the bridegroom supposed to pick us up?
6: There is a gatehouse. We're supposed to wait in it.
4: Come on, girls, away to the wedding.
5: Oh, yes. Let's go.
4: This isn't a very comfortable place to wait.
6: It isn't supposed to be. In fact, it is uncomfortable. If there was just something we could do to pass the time.
5: Day is done. It's night when no man worketh. Anyway, all is done. We helped make the bride's dress, we made our own dresses, and we helped the bridegroom prepare the wedding supper.
4: Yes, I think we've done all we can. I think we have earned the right to be invited to the wedding.
6: At least the bridegroom must think so. He's inviting us. All we have to worry about now is to be ready when he comes.
4: Well, aren't we?
5: Oh, I hope we haven't forgotten anything.
4: I know I haven't. I'm ready. Let him come and come quickly.
5: Oh, I hope he comes very soon.
4: Why doesn't he come?
5: Don't be so impatient. He said he'll be here, and he will.
4: But look how late it is. Almost midnight.
5: He said only that he would come sometime after dusk. We shouldn't worry about it. He knows what he's doing. We should be sure we're ready for him. The rest is up to him.
4: I'm sleepy.
5: Well, I see no harm in taking a nap, just so we have everything in readiness for his coming.
4: This is going to be a wonderful wedding, the best the world has ever known. Mm. Better even than anyone has ever before thought of. The bridegroom is very wise, thoughtful, and a charming host.
8: That's what I hear.
9: Oh, hurt.

They say that he has left nothing undone, absolutely nothing. That he has thought of everything for the comfort and happiness of his bride and guest. We are fortunate to be included as guests, don't you think so? Oh, she's napping.

0: lamp. Oh, here it is.
1: Yes, where's my lamp?
2: Where's mine? Oh, do we have to have our lamps burning?
0: Absolutely. Your light must be shining.
2: But I don't have any oil. So busy, must have forgotten.
3: Oh, I don't have any oil.
0: Well, I'm certainly glad that I remembered mine.
2: I don't see why we have to have the lamps lighted and shining. After all, we were busy getting things ready for the wedding. Surely the bridegroom will let us in. I don't see what difference it can make not having the lamps lighted.
0: Everything makes a difference. Every little thing that the bridegroom told us to do. As for the lamps being lighted, that's so our light will shine forth for the whole world to see and know that we're guests of the bridegroom.
2: Why don't you be a good girl and lend me some of your oil?
3: Oh, yes, I need some too.
0: If you used our oil, it wouldn't be your light shining. Also, if we give you some of ours, we may not have enough for ourselves.
1: Why don't you buy some oil?
2: We'll have to. Come on, girls, hurry, lest the bridegroom come while we are gone.
3: Yes, come on, we'll go get some oil.
1: Oh, I do hope they get back in time. It would be a shame to miss the wedding merely because of the lack of oil.
4: Behold, the bridegroom is here. Come ye forth to meet him.
5: And they who were ready went in with the bridegroom to the marriage, and the door was shut.
2: Lord, Lord, open the door that we may enjoy the wedding.
3: Oh, yes, please open the door. Let us see.
2: Lord, Lord, open the door to us.
6: Verily, I say unto you, I know you not.

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In the west of England, there's a monument erected in memory of Bible translator William Tyndale, the opening of which was celebrated by a choral performance on October the 1st, 2016. Tyndale gave the Bible to the English-speaking world in the 1500s, but was executed by the Roman Catholic Church for doing just that. Anyone not wanting people to have the Bible must have something to hide. And Rome, of course, did, with so many of its teachings relying on tradition and not scripture. The Word of God came to us at a huge cost, as many gave their lives for the gospel. Revelation speaks of those who loved not their lives unto the death. Those who placed God's honor above their own well-being have given to us more than we could know. There's a monument to Tyndale who one day will receive a crown of gold. Thank God, due to his work, others will also. John Bradshaw, It Is Written.

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Yes, I know that the biblical heart usually represents the human mind, but there are parallels. Dr. Markham, you've been answering